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2: 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This is the story of Steve Sombrero. He's joined by best-selling author Scott Hogel. The Good Life Radio podcast comes to you from the love, the heart of Jesus Christ. This heart, this love so strong that he died on the cross for your sins, was buried, and rose again on the third day, offering God's hope. Steve Sombrero is the author with Candice Sombrero Ishikawa of What Day Are You? A Simple Equation for Living Life in Moment. A children's book that tells profound truths to readers of all ages. Steve is the president and principal owner of Cushman and Wakefield Cheney Brooks. He is also the founder owner of Aloha Beer Company. Scott Hogel is the president of iHeart Media Honolulu, teaching pastor of New Hope Oahu, and founding member of the John Maxwell team. As we begin our show, a word of appreciation to our sponsors. Thank you to Dr. Jeffrey K. Miyazawa of Windward Family Dentistry, Dr. Kerry Ishihara, Michael Beasley of Kaiani, Fran Villarmia Kahavai of Lighthouse Realty, Chinen and Arinaga Financial Group Incorporated, A1A Electrician, Orthopedic Surgeon Dr. Calvin Oishi. 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And now, I hope you enjoy The Good Life. Steve and Scott, welcome to our show.
3: Aloha, Danny. It's an honor to be with you again.
4: Aloha, Danny. Thanks for having me with you today.
2: Steve, I've been waiting for this moment to talk with you, to share in this time together. And Scott, welcome back. You've been here on a number of very important occasions with the launches of your new books. Steve, where did you grow up?
4: Good question. You can't tell by my name, Steve Sombrero. Most people will assume that immediately that I come from either Central America or South America, but I come from the southern island part of Japan called Okinawa. So Okinawa is the southernmost prefecture of Japan, and I was born in Okinawa and raised there before Okinawa was reverted back to Japan. It was still under the control of the United States, and my father, Ernie Sombrero, was a contractor working at the Kadena Air Force Base. And so that's where I was born, and that's where I was raised.
2: Steve, when you mention Okinawa, the Okinawan community hears that and they are cheering for you. Tell me, when you think about Oba and Misato Village, what comes to mind?
4: Wow, good question. Misato is a small village not so far from the gates of Kadena Air Force Base. And I grew up there, and oba in Okinawa means grandma. The truth of the matter is that oba in my life was our landlord. She was our adopted grandma, my father and mother. My father's from the Philippines. My mother is Okinawan. And at that time, for an Okinawan to marry a Filipino was not that common. But according to my dad, they actually eloped to get married. He was stationed in Okinawa after he had fought in World War II as a veteran under General Douglas MacArthur. And then he was transferred to Guam, and he was working on the B-29 planes, the bombers. And then after the war, he was transferred to Okinawa, where he worked at the Kadena Air Force Base. So that's where he met my mom, Fumiko Kishaba. And so my mom, Fumiko, and my father, Ernie, eloped, got married, and had four kids. I was the youngest of four. And our landlord, Oba, was our adopted grandma. The sad story is that Oba had lost her husband during the war. And her husband's family took her one and only child, her son. And so she really took care of me as if I was her own son. So she would care for me. I was the little rascal in Misato Village. And I'm sure the neighbors didn't like me too much because I was a rascal. I'd go into my neighbor's sugarcane fields and just help myself to some sugarcane for my snacks. I'd go to the chicken farms and throw rocks at the tin roof and hear the chickens scream. So I was a little rascal, right? So my grandma, Oba, would care for me and try to discipline me, but she did it in a very loving way. And she would shower me with Okinawan proverbs, that's how she got into my heart, and she cared for me. And so from a very early on time in my life, I was very, very interested and fascinated with proverbs and stories, parables. And so when I read the Bible, I loved reading parables. I love reading proverbs, and it always brings back memories of my oba at Misato Village.
2: Will you share one of those Okinawan proverbs that Oba taught you?
4: Well, you know, there's so many, but, you know, the one that she shared that I always live today is, it's not really, it's a very common word in Okinawa. It's called Nankuru Naisa. Nankuru Naisa. And, let's see. In Hawaiian, I guess it's if can, if no can, no can. But it is up to you to make it happen, you know. So it's basically not to worry too much. And I don't know if you know this, but Okinawans live a long, they are the longest living people probably on this planet. And one of the reasons why they probably live so long is probably because they don't worry as much as most people do. And that Nankuru Naisa, which means no worry, if can, no can, that is probably one of the roots of longevity in Okinawa.
2: Yeah. Wow. Scott Ogle, we could ponder these things all over time.
3: Who knew the well was so deep?
2: Thank you for sharing that. And I think the three of us, we all resonate with one another in your love for proverbs, quotes, parables.
4: Yes.
2: Oba. So born in Okinawa, raised in Guam, college in California, now in Hawaii. Steve, share with us your journey with God.
4: Yes, of course. As I said, I was born in Okinawa. In 1972, Okinawa reverted back to Japan. And so my father, amongst many contractors in the base, were asked to either stay in Okinawa or leave, and under one condition. If you decided to stay in Okinawa, you'd have to change your name to a Japanese name. And if you saw my father's picture, he does not look very Japanese. He looks very sombrero. So, and so he decided to take the family and pack up and move to Guam. And so we were there in 1973. I grew up, went through high school. At that time, I was an altar boy at the Catholic Church. Started in Okinawa from age of, I think, 10 years old. I was reciting Latin prayers. I was an altar boy doing weddings, baptisms, and continued that through Guam. And then I left Guam to pursue college in Los Angeles. And that's where I met my wife, Takako. And while we were in L.A., I discovered evangelical church, and that's where our faith grew even stronger. And we moved back to Guam, and I'll never forget my wife, who's from Tokyo, met in Los Angeles. She was crying when I in Guam in the kitchen, and I said, "What's wrong?" And she goes, "Why did you bring me to Guam?" I don't know. I love Guam. I don't know if maybe some people just don't like want to be there, but she's a big city girl. And so to move from Tokyo to Los Angeles to Guam was a little bit of a shock, a cultural shock for her. But that's where we had our two kids, my son Kyle and my daughter Candace. And I'll never forget, everything I touched in Guam, I had the Midas touch. I was involved in candy manufacturing, chicken farming, a tour company. I was doing real estate. And so everything I touched turned to gold. It was a Midas touch. I'd even go to Japan for overnight trips just to eat sushi. That's how great it was. My daughter got sick, so we had to move to Hawaii. And we almost lost our daughter, Candace, to a very rare blood disorder, ITP. When we moved here, we found Calvary Independent Church, Pastor Kanashiro, an Okinawan name. And the average age at his church was about maybe 75 years old, so we were the youngest members. But Pastor Kanashiro and his wife just embraced us, and really, especially my wife, brought her to Christ. And so, and then we joined New Hope Church. That's where we've been, and we've been fed, and we've been taught, and we've been getting closer to God through New Hope Church. And that's where I met Scott. So life seems long but short, but you know, every step of the way you feel the presence of God just leading you.
3: Amen.
2: And Steve, you and Scott serve on the board.
4: Yes.
2: Of New Hope.
4: Yes. I am not a pastor like Scott, but I am the board member that does all the real estate. I do the real estate and business advisement. So I've helped the church navigate through some of its real estate issues and problems and find solutions for them. So I'm the real estate guy in the board.
2: Wow. What a blessing to have you on the board, and Scott, and your mighty men of God. Steve Sombrero, you're president of Hawaii's largest locally owned commercial real estate company. You're founder owner of Aloha Beer Company. Most would expect you, Steve, to write a book on business. You've got the entrepreneurial gift. Why did you choose to write a story for children called What Day, titled What Day Are You?
4: You know, Danny, I get asked that question almost every time I tell my friends and colleagues that I wrote a book. They say, "Oh, are you writing a book about real estate? Are you writing a book about business, investments? And I said, no, I wrote a book about a turtle, and her name is Moko. And the title is What Day Are You? And they're like, what? Have you been drinking too much Aloha beer? I said, no, no, no. Maybe. But what happened was, if you recall, in 2011, Japan, the area of Tohoku, was devastated by a huge earthquake and tsunami, probably the biggest of its kind. And more than 18,000 lives were lost in Fukushima and Sendai, and more than 450,000 people lost their homes. So this was a catastrophe. And so in Hawaii in 2011, I was involved in this project to raise money to help the people of Fukushima and Sendai. And we raised more than $10 million to help people in Japan. And we worked with the Japan Red Cross. We helped to send them provisions and clothes and money. And then in 2012, I decided to go to Japan with my wife, Takako, to visit Fukushima and Sendai to see how much progress has been made. And so we bought a bunch of cases of candies and provisions, hoping to help families and children. And sadly, when we got to Sendai, we didn't see any children, we didn't see any family. All we saw were mountains and mountains of debris everywhere we looked. And, you know, I mean, just town after town, we were just crying and crying from town after town. And that trip, I had a dream. And I don't know about you, but God talks to me in my dream. And it's usually about something like 3:30 in the morning. There's a pattern in my life. So every time God gives me a vivid dream, I make sure I get up and I write it down and I pray over it. So this dream was this mathematical formula. And it was a weird math that said yesterday plus today equals tomorrow. And that was it. I woke up the next day, told my wife, you know, I had a really weird dream and I can't figure it out. So, you know, during the trip, I played with it. You know, it looked like an algebraic equation. So when I moved the yesterday to the other side, it became today equals tomorrow minus yesterday and vice versa. And so the more I play with it, it's like, whoa, this is pretty profound. And the more I play with it, it make you realize that more than anything, today is what matters. And that what's happened has happened. The disaster in Japan has happened. Lives have been lost. But if you dwell on that, you can't do anything. You just cry. And if you worry about tomorrow, you get anxiety, right? You're anxious. Mm. And so today is what matters. And that was what this dream was telling me. And so I wrote that down. I said, you know what? I'm going to write a book about it one day. And I wrote the notes and I put it away and forgot about it. And then 10 years later in 2022, last year, I came down with COVID. And so I was quarantined for a week. And I said, oh, no, what am I going to do? I can't watch TV, Netflix every day like everybody else. I can probably work, but I got to do something. So, oh, this is my chance to write a book. So I pulled out the what I call the Tohoku notes. And I said, okay, who am I going to write to? And who's the audience? And I, at that time, I saw that preteens, sixth graders and eighth graders, ninth graders were committing suicide all over the world. COVID, with the quarantine, the stay at home, study at home, and all that was creating havoc in all the families throughout the world. And what I thought was a Japan problem had become a global problem. One out of four kids were going through depression and anxiety, and many of them were actually taking their lives. And I don't know if you know this, but right now, suicide has become the second leading cause of death in preteens.
3: Wow.
4: This is just a huge problem that we cannot, it's the silent killer. Nobody, you know, we're starting to talk about it, but we need to do something about it. And so I told myself, I'm going to write to that audience. And so I took the formula and I said, okay, how do I convey that story to this audience. I said, I need characters. So I remember, you know, in Oahu, when you drive around the island, you get the place called Laniakea Beach. That place is always jam-packed with people trying to get out of cars and running to the beach to look at the turtles. It's called Turtle Beach. I said, okay, I'm going to give that turtle a name, and her name is going to be Moko. Her mother's name is Loco. Together is Loco Moko. You know, the Loco Moko is the food we eat here. So I wanted to make it fun. And I wanted to, I remember my oba, right? And I said, okay, I'm going to make it a hermit crab, an old man. And his name is going to be Gigi. Gigi is, in Japanese, means grandpa, right? The wise grandpa. And so the story is Moko swims across to see Gigi every day, and he teaches her valuable life lessons. And one of the lessons she learns is this, what he calls the lifeline. Yesterday plus today equals tomorrow. And when you move the words around, it tells you that today is the single most important day we should all focus on.
3: Amen. I love that. I love that. Yeah. And it's biblically based too.
4: Yes, it is.
3: You know, Danny, it reminds me, you know, so much of us gets, so many of us get stuck in the past. And the reason Steve's book is so inspiring to me is that it's also birthed out of a story in his life where he once considered suicide. Yeah. And it's a typical Jesus redemption story where God will take the lowlights in our life and turn them into mountaintop experiences. And Steve, in his transparency, is willing to share the dirt from his life so it becomes soil in others. And the profundity of this book is that, you know, God can use our pain of the past to turn it into new purpose, and that's exactly what he's done in your life, Steve.
4: Yes, he has. You know, the question, what day are you, is something I need to ask myself every day. We all need to ask ourselves every day because, you know, it's not who that matters, it's not when that matters, it's not where that matters. It's, you know, where, you know, what are you? What day are you? Are you thinking about the past? Are you thinking about the tomorrow? And so, you know, when I went through my dark moment, I was so focused on the things that happened in the past and worrying about tomorrow that I forgot that there were loved ones that depended on me. There were people that loved me. And once I realized, and once I put my brain back to today, that's when I saw that yesterday didn't matter. Tomorrow doesn't matter. It's what happens today.
3: Amen.
4: And what you do today can change everything. You have a choice. You have a choice in your life.
2: Steve, as you speak about your personal experience, and Scott has tied it together with what you saw at Tohoku, and it's a real pandemic of its own when it comes to teen suicides. This book being delivered from you, available at Amazon.com, What Day Are You? What do you hope to achieve?
4: You know, Danny, if I could save one life, just one life, writing this book means everything to me. And my daughter, you know, my daughter also, I know she studied behavioral sciences, psychology during college. She also served in the suicide hotline, taking calls. And so she knows how distressed people think, what needs to be done. And so she helped me to write this book and write in a way so that it appeals and it doesn't insult anybody's intelligence. It makes you think, makes you stop, makes you pause, and ponder on the question, what day are you? So if this book can save just one life, that will make us so happy.
2: One life. Scott and Steve, you met at New Hope. What was it like when you met each other for the first time? Do you remember?

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5: Yes, I can't even imagine what life will be after the book gets released, published and released, but I'm actually pretty excited about it.
6: In What Day Are You by Steve Sombrero and Candice Sombrero Ishikawa, you will meet Moko, the sea turtle, Gigi, the wise hermit, Uku, the grumpy mud crab, Wiki, the ghost crab, and Nuku, the monk seal. You will read about the secret lifeline, Steve Sombrero, an Eagle Scout, reveals an illuminating perspective. Paul Yonamine, Chairman Emeritus of Central Pacific Bank, says of What Day Are You by Steve and Candice, this is a short yet very inspirational story. Former mayor of Honolulu, Mufi Hanneman, says Steve and Kathy Sombrero have crafted a thoughtful and heartfelt message of hope, faith, and perseverance. We have Steve Sombrero and Scott Ogle, best-selling author of Persuade and Divine Intelligence. Steve, how does it feel for What Day Are You to already be received with such celebration?
5: Oh, boy, I'm just honored that, former Mayor Mufi and even Ambassador Nakamura, who was the former ambassador of Japan to the Vatican, took the time to write such great reviews about the book. And so I am honored and humbled at the same time. But they're going to come with me. Hopefully they'll come with me to save lives and bring people to light, to face and meet Christ in their lives. Because that's what this is all about. And, you know, Scott, I really look up to Scott. I don't know if I shared with you, but every morning I do my devotions, and before I get out of my room, I read just randomly one chapter out of Scott's Divine Intelligence, and that's the theme of the day. And you know what? Usually it turns out like I'm supposed to think about that the entire time, because something happens that day that's like, wow, that's what Scott Sensei told me this morning.
7: Well, I have to say, though, Steve, it's your book that's been speaking to me. You know, I think about that word that we will hear a voice that says, this is the way, walk ye in it. And your books has spoken a word in due season to me. Just last week, I was going through a crisis of my own, and I found myself with a couple of sleepless nights. Mm. And you know where I was? I was stuck in the past. Mm. And I was saying to the Lord, why can't I sleep? It's been two nights now. And the Lord brought to my remembrance your book and the fact that I needed to be pulled into the present. Not go to the future, but just go to the present. And I think that's what we all struggle with. We struggle with the pain of the past. And instead of letting God repurpose that into a greater future, we get stuck there a lot of times. So just the simple metaphor of what the book stands for, that equation, I think is going to be a word spoken in due season for many people to remind us of the things that we struggle with on a day-in, day-out basis.
5: Mm-hmm. You know, there's a section in the book where Moko is told by Gigi that being in the moment is the Aloha spirit. And Moko says, wait a minute, I thought Aloha meant goodbye or hello. Isn't that the greeting in Hawaiian? And then she learns that every day we say goodbye to yesterday and hello to tomorrow. But in between that moment, between

0: goodbye to yesterday and hello to tomorrow is what we call today, right? And that is the Aloha Spirit. And mm-hmm. and so there's so many things in there that, you know, I couldn't have possibly thought of these things, but it came in a dream, and God speaks to me in my dreams, and here it is in the book. What day are you?
1: Steve, this book, available at Amazon.com, What Day Are You? As you talk about the lifeline, yesterday, today, tomorrow, and when one looks at it, as I've seen it, the illustrations are so vivid. Who is the illustrator? And tell us a bit about the story of the illustrations.
0: Right.
1: Of What Day Are You?
0: So I shared this book idea to my friends in Japan in the manga industry, animation and manga, and they got so excited because they know that suicide in Japan is a big problem. And so they were ready to just jump and get this book published in Japan as well. But they said, you know, you need to work with an artist that would resonate with the audience. And so they recommended this young lady from Sacred Hearts Academy High School, Journey Flores. And I went to meet with her, and my goodness, she was just tremendously talented. I told her the story, I shared her the book, and she immediately started scribbling on her book and on her pages, and just this Moko just appeared, and Gigi appeared, and I was like, whoa, this is it. And so, you know, and so when you read this book, you're actually looking at illustrations done by a high school student. Pretty exciting stuff.
1: Mm-hmm. You just returned from a very special trip to Rome and the Vatican. Tell us about that.
0: Well, where do I start? Well, you know, my friend, Jack Legal, he's in my Saturday golf group. And he had a friend in the Vatican, not just a friend, but his friend, Monsignor Larry, is one of the 12 Supreme Justices of the Vatican Courts. And he said, you know what, Steve, let's go visit my friend in the Vatican. And so I said, oh, cool, let's go. Because I wanted to go to the Vatican. I've always wanted to visit the Vatican Library and places that, you know, you need special contacts to get into. And so we were given access to the library. And more than that, we were taken down to the actual tomb of St. Peter, below the basilica, and we had to get through past three gates to get there. It's a chapel underneath the basilica. And so my son and I were there, and we had a private mass for us by two priests, my friend Father Jack Legal and Monsignor Larry held mass for us, and right in front of the grave, the tomb of St. Peter. And so people asked me, did you see the Pope this trip? And I said, you know what, I didn't see the current Pope, but I got to see the first Pope. His name is Peter. And, you know, as we were driving back to the airport to get home, you know, on the way, we were actually surrounded by sheep. A shepherd was leading his sheep across the road, and a sheepdog. And they surrounded our van, and we couldn't get through. And I was just looking at all the sheep, and I've never seen anything like that in my life, worried about whether or not we're going to make our flight. And then many of the sheep looked hungry, and I remembered, oh, my God, remember Peter was told, feed my sheep. I had a, you know, in Hawaii we call this a chicken skin moment. I told my son, you know what, this is a gift from Peter. He wants to remind us that this was not just a tourist visit to Vatican. Peter wanted us to remind us, amen, to feed my sheep. Jesus told him to feed my sheep. Remember, he was at Peter, do you love me? He said, yes, I do. And Jesus said, feed my sheep. Amen. So we were surrounded by sheep that looked quite hungry to me. And they were trying to get into our van. I said, wow. This is a special gift from Peter and from Jesus to remind us to feed my sheep. And so I got the extra energy and extra commitment to use this book to feed his sheep, young sheep.
1: Young sheep. Scott Ogle, we are talking to someone who can speak Japanese, he can speak the Okinawan dialect, Hogang, Uchinaguchi. He knows the tradition and the culture of the Chamorro people. He speaks Espanol. He's traveled around the world. Here he is with us. Steve, when I was a child, in the 70s, I would sit next to my grandfather. I called him Gigi, my Gigi, and we would watch on the black and white television, we would watch Tai Ho, and we would watch Takamiyama. Oh. And then years later, then in the 80s, I was watching Ono Kuni and Chiyono Fuji, my favorite, the wolf. And then later, it was Takanohana and Wakanohana.
0: Yes.
1: And then Akebono and Musashimaru. And then, so I ask you, what did it feel like to meet the great Yokozuna Hakuho?
0: I felt very skinny and small. Underweight, maybe. No, but Hakuho is fantastic. He's a great guy. He's a Mongolian Yokozuna, Japan, probably one of the strongest. And, he loves my Aloha beer. So in one of the competitions and after the tournament, his bout, and he, kept his Yokozuna title, he held a party, and he wanted Aloha beer there. So I made sure we brought a bunch of Aloha beer, and we kampai'd Aloha beer, and took a couple of some very interesting pictures where I look like a midget standing there next to Hakuho holding the Aloha beer.
1: He certainly is a giant of the man. Won the most tournaments, most matches, right, in sumo history. And
0: very humble guy too, my goodness. Very, very down to earth, humble. I went to golf with him here in Hawaii. And I rode the cart with him. I swear, I thought, the cart was going to tip over because he was a little bit heavier than I was. But I felt sorry for the ball, too, when he whacked that ball. Boy, I said, boy, I don't want to be that ball.
1: You mentioned the love of Proverbs earlier, Steve. When the whale is hunted, the whole village eats. What does that mean to you?
0: When the whale is hunted, the whole village eats. Yes. I've said that a few times, and that relates to my several things. I come from Okinawa, right? And so I remember, we don't go whale hunting, but I remember when our neighbors would catch fish, they would always share it with the neighbors, and so when we had fish for dinner, we always knew that it was Mr. Kaneshiro next door that might have went fishing and caught the fish, and it was sharing with everybody in the village. So in my company, Cushman & Wakefield Cheney Brooks, I am the whale hunter. I go for the big deals. I'm a whale hunter, and I know that when I hunt a whale and I bring in a whale, the entire village eats, the company, their families, the village. And so that's where what I mean by when the whale is hunted, the village eats.
1: So your real estate deals have been astronomical.
0: Yes, mega deals. I think most people, when they hear the size of my transactions, they can't believe that a real estate broker, realtor, is capable of doing that. These are deals typically done by investment bankers, Goldman Sachs perhaps, even Merrill Lynch. But I've been very, very fortunate. But, I, I And now I'm very happy, even especially working with churches, helping them to reposition their church properties, because these are tough times, right? Tithes are low, memberships are declining everywhere, and so on the other hand, most churches are sitting on very valuable assets. So the question becomes, how do you maximize the value and reposition it, and find ways to find new revenues for the churches? So I've been spending quite a bit of time doing that lately.
1: Your heart for the church, your heart for the Lord, early on from your days as an altar boy in the Catholic Church, and then through the Evangelical Church in California. Today, Steve, you and your staff, each week you do something that relates with your faith. What is that?
0: We have Bible devotions and prayer meetings every Monday, and we've been doing it since 2008. And so I really look forward to that. I block out Mondays at 5 p.m., and we have a special group of people that join us, even people that are not in our company. They come and join us in our conference room, and we keep our devotions, and we share, and we pray for one another. We pray for our clients. We pray for our customers. And we pray that the work of our hands pleases God. And, you know our business, we handle millions of dollars in people's assets. And so unless we recalibrate ourselves every week, it's very, very easy to get tempted and do, things that are not right. And so we've been doing this since 2008, and I tell you, God has been blessing our company like you won't believe.
2: Amen.
1: Steve Sombrero is the author of the book, What Day Are You? It's available at Amazon.com. What Day Are You? Author and pastor Dr. Wayne Cordero says, What Day Are You? Can be a cryptic question until you do the math. Then it becomes a defining moment when the lights turn on. Olympic gold medalist and five-time world champion surfer Carissa Moore says, What Day Are You? Beautifully captures the importance of living in the moment and embracing the Aloha spirit. In a few moments, Steve and Scott, I'm going to ask if you would pray for our listeners. Steve, how has God helped you? As you talked about the difficult times related with suicide, and let's draw and pull a thread throughout your Midas Touch business life and being a whale hunter. Is there anything more that you would share about how the Lord has helped you through difficult times? And the reason I ask this is because someone today, his or her heart is breaking. They have questions they can't find answers for. They just heard of a physical ailment, maybe chronic, maybe terminal, maybe a relational issue that is and gone through the roof, financially destitute, or at least it feels that way. That's why I ask. What would you say, Steve?
0: Well, the problems are of varying nature, some more severe than others. And when I look back on my dark moment, it seemed like everything was done. I was finished. But when I look back on it now, I just can't believe that I was even contemplating taking my life over such a trivial matter. First and foremost, we all need to sleep. have a good night's sleep, like Scott said, right? He had lost sleep for 2 nights. And I remember Pastor Wayne Cordero in one of his sermons told us, you know, best way to sleep is to pray to God, take all the things that you couldn't accomplish, all the things you can solve, and physically take your hands, your two hands, and just make a bundle of, you know, just make a little ball with it and say, God, these are all the things that I couldn't solve. I'm about to throw it to you. Please catch and solve it by the time I wake up in the next day, tomorrow morning. And so I do that. I take all the things I couldn't solve, I couldn't accomplish, I couldn't figure out, and say, this is beyond my ability. So God, this is yours, your moment now. I'm going to partner with you. You know, because when we take our natural and we take God's supernatural superness, and it just, the supernatural things happen, right? And so I do that every night. But the thing is, getting a good night's sleep is so important. And if you don't get good night's sleep, you're not going to be able to think right. You're not going to be able to see things. So to Scott, don't worry. What day are you?
2: What day are what you? What day are right? you? I want to live in today.
0: You want to live in today, yes. Because what you do today can change everything. Just remember that you can change everything. It doesn't matter what happened. It doesn't matter where you are. What matters is where God is taking you. And so things can change. There is hope. And it all starts with putting your faith in God and giving all to Jesus, having him partner with you and having him work out the problems with you, and getting a good night's sleep. Because in your sleep, God speaks to you in your dreams. Mm-hmm. And that's mm-hmm. what he did for me in writing this book.
1: Scott Hogle, you want to add something to that?
2: Yeah, how about a confession? Since we're talking about sleepless nights, the thing that kept me up for 2 nights is I said something to somebody and hurt them, somebody I'm very close to in my family. And then those 2 nights, I was living in the past, replaying the tape of the conversation. And I knew I was right in what I said, but wrong in how I said it. And Romans says that our conscience will either accuse us or excuse us. And I realized after a couple of days that I was defending myself in my thought life. And I think that's what was keeping me up. And I realized the quickest way to freedom was I needed to have a conversation with this person. And what was keeping me was that I knew I was right. But just because you're right doesn't mean that you're justified for doing what is wrong. And when this person walked into my office, I remember the first thing I did was God just looked at me and I felt him in my spirit saying, you need to repent. So that's the first thing I did. And if you're hurting today, there's a place called the cross where Jesus is waiting for you. And whether you're a pastor, whether you are a child, maybe you don't need to repent, but you're brokenhearted. The scripture says that God is nigh to those who are of a broken heart and a contrite spirit. And when you're at your end and you're broken, you may be walking to the cross, but God is running to you.
0: Amen.
1: Scott, I'd like to ask you and Steve to pray for our listener. As you've shared from your hearts, such profound and practical ways, a prayer. So Scott, and then Steve, and then I'll wrap us up.
2: So Lord, I thank you for this opportunity that we can come at any time and bow our hearts before you. And Lord, I know that as our knees hit the ground, our prayers reach up to heaven. And Lord, I thank you that you've created this serendipitous moment, this moment of connection with you. And for those who are listening, Lord, I pray that they would hear what it is you're trying to reach them with, what that message is, because we know it's a message of hope. And Lord, I pray that you would speak to them in the language they understand. Steve speaks a half a dozen languages, but you speak all of our languages. And Lord, I just pray that each heart would receive your words spoken in due season. And Lord, with the same humility that Steve has, Lord, I pray that you would give us all the humility to meet you at the cross and let nothing stand in our way. And I thank you for being kind and gentle and compassionate and forgiving and loving us even more than we love you.
0: Dear Heavenly Father, thank you for Pastor Danny, Pastor Scott, and all the amazing men of God that you surround me with that helped me to navigate my life and to see things that I've never seen before. Lord, you say that blessed are the children, and truly the children today are in the distress mode. They are hurting. They're giving up hope because the world has become such a very complicated place. And we are surrounded by all kinds of bad news. So it's very, very easy to give up hope. So Lord, I pray that through this book, What They Are You, that we can reach at least one life, save one life, and give a child hope so they don't give up, that they know that you are there and that with your help, their lives can change. And the severity of the issues when children are varying, but you know, we're talking about children in Japan, the United States, even Israel, even in Gaza, everywhere, Lord. Hopefully, Lord, that through this book we can reach some of them, many of them, and that you will take this book and bless them with hope. And Lord, I pray for the week ahead. I pray for the year ahead. We're about to celebrate Thanksgiving. We have so much to be thankful for. I more than anything, Lord, I thank the listener today listening to this broadcast, and that you will also work in their lives and give them hope, give them love, so that they too can be realize that there's so much in their lives that they should be thankful for this Thanksgiving day. In Jesus' name I pray. Amen.
1: Amen. Amen. Steve, thank you for being obedient to the Lord, hearing, writing down the dream, letting the dream settle in for a decade, and at the appropriate time, God makes everything beautiful in its time. You put pen to paper, as it were, and here it is. What day are you? And Scott, thank you for your encouragement. I feel your hearts for our young people. And may God continue to work through this project and the many projects that you are both a part of at New Hope and beyond in your businesses. And may this book be a great success in touching and as God uses it to save lives of people, even one, and one times many, many more. Thank you so much for being with us today. I greatly appreciate you.
2: God bless you, Danny.
0: God bless you. And Danny, what day are you?
1: Today.
0: Yes, amen. That's the correct answer. Thank you. Today. Thank you. Thank you, Danny.
1: 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What day are you? 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I'm Danny Yamashiro. Remember, there is always hope in Jesus as you share his love with someone today.
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17: You see, Hannah, having God's promise in her heart, boy, do we need that, God's promise in our heart. Notice she's able to go and worship completely and intimately. But when we don't have that, we kind of hold back. When we say that God is first in our life, then we have to act like that. We see that she says, God, you're first in my life. Give me a son, I'll give him back to you. You know, we need to act on our profession of faith. Act on it. And notice it says, and it came about in due time. Don't be weary in well-doing. Came about in due time. God's time. As we

Aloha kako e komo mai. Welcome to As We Gather, the Bible teaching ministry of Calvary Chapel Honolulu with Pastor Bill Stonebreaker. Today, Pastor Bill continues in Samuel, looking at 1 Samuel chapter 1.

0: Well, he goes on here, then Eli, verse 17, we'll go to verse 18, answered and said, go in peace, and may the God of Israel grant your petition that you may ask of him. And she said, let your maidservant find favor in your sight. So the woman went her way and ate, and her face was no longer sad. Here's the interesting thing. And sometimes you wonder, how can God work through that person? They're a charlatan. How can God work through that? And here's somebody that is doing just the weirdest things, and yet it has a positive effect. My mom was, she was kind of impressed by who had all the makeup run down? Tammy Faye Baker. She was impressed when she watched her on TV, and I thought, that's weird, Mom. Okay, you like her. Okay, fine. Let the Lord, you know, minister to you through her. You know, it was kind of like a showy thing to me, but it's interesting how even Eli, in his carnality, God uses him and uses his position for people's sake. He's still God's priest. God hasn't taken him out yet. And God is affirming his word through him. Those prayers are going to be granted. That's what he says. You see, so he's seeing all this come to pass. And I think it's a shame when leaders are able to bring blessings on others, but they themselves are not blessed because of sin in their life. They're able to bring the knowledge of God to others and really bless their other people's hearts, but they themselves are not partakers of that blessing and of what God is, because they've lost touch with God. They're doing everything by rote, what they remember in the past, no longer hearing God speak in the present, but falling back on what they know in the past and just kind of reciting old experiences, you know, which worked in the past. But now they don't know God in the present. Something they learned years ago. You know, when you think of Caiaphas, the high priest, when there was a big buzz that all are following after Jesus, and so they had a big powwow, a big council, and said, what do we do? What do we do? And Caiaphas, a high priest, he said something about Jesus that was very vicious. He said, one man must die for the nation. In other words, we've got to preserve our position because the Romans will kick us out of office and we'll lose our position. So one man, Jesus, must die for the nation so that we can maintain our position, is what he meant. But he didn't recognize the prophetic significance. Yes, he's going to die for the nation, for the sins of the nation. So it's just amazing how God uses even backsliders, even sinful people to do his will. We had a girl downtown and she was just a drug addict. She would keep going into drugs, but she got saved and, you know, her life would turn around for a bit, but then she'd go down into drugs and stuff. I mean, you find it downtown Hotel Street in that place. Boy, it's just infested with drugs. Our ushers before Sunday morning, they'd have to go out in the parking lot and sweep up condoms and needles because it's so prevalent. But, you know, and she'd always come back and she'd be high and then we'd pray for her again and it would back and forth. But then she brought her parents to church and her parents got saved. It was just an amazing thing. The parents got saved. The parents stayed. And then the daughter, I don't know where she went, but she just kind of bailed out somewhere. But it's just really amazing how God can use things. And we, you know, we don't know how he's going to do it, but he does do it. And one of the things that is really significant about what we see here is that just the significance. Hannah really is assured that God has heard her as she goes away, that God heard her request and he's going to answer her. When we come from prayer, we have to realize that God hears. He's going to answer our prayers, and He always does. He always does, but the answer, and when we give the prayer to Him, we go, okay, God, I'm assured you have that prayer, that situation. I don't have to worry about it anymore. Lord, I might pray to you again about it, but I know that what you're going to answer is yes or no. So it's with you. So I don't have to fuss over it anymore. You know, you've got it. You see, He knows all the future. He knows what's best for us. So when you recognize that, hey, then just rest assured that He's going to do the best. He knows the future. For us to know that He hears our prayers, and we're assured that He hears our prayers and He's going to answer our prayers, that gives us great confidence. The Father knows best. He knows best. And it brings joy and it brings peace. I mean, we've gotten this far, and God hasn't left you, has He? He hasn't forsaken you. And look at what He's done. He goes on here, verse 19 and 20. Then they arose early in the morning and worshiped before the Lord and returned again to the house at Ramah. And Elkanah had relations with Hannah, his wife, and the Lord remembered her. And it came about in due time after Hannah had conceived that she gave birth to a son, and she named him Samuel, because I have asked of him, I have asked him of the Lord. Ask of the Lord is basically what his name means. You see, Hannah, having God's promise in her heart, boy, do we need that. God's promise in our heart. Notice she's able to go and worship completely and intimately. But when we don't have that, we kind of hold back. Oh, we'll sing the songs a little bit, but our minds wander. We think about our problems, this and that, but we're not free to worship. And that's what God wants. He's there drawing us to Himself, but we're so distracted, aren't we? Not anymore for her. She's not distracted. And notice, starting the day with worship. That's what it says there. The morning worship, starting the day. And also it mentions Elkanah. I bet she had a greater understanding of her husband, Elkanah, his responsibility for the family. At least he brought him up there worshiping all the time. You know, he's faithful there, so probably gave her good understanding there. And usually you do get understanding for your mate as you're worshiping the Lord, as you're sensitive to the Lord. But if you're not, you're going to find there's a lot of strife, a lot of headaches. You see, when we say that God is first in our life, then we have to act like that. We see that she says, God, you're first in my life. You know, give me a son, I'll give him back to you. And they act on that. You know, we need to act on our profession of faith. Act on it. You see, habits, good and bad, they're hard to break. You have a bad habit, that's hard to break. But if you change that bad habit for a good habit, that is hard to break as well. You know, oh, I've got to get back there. I got to get into the Word again. Oh, we've got to pray again. You know, me and my wife, we pray every morning. And the other morning, I don't know, I was not feeling good. And so we prayed just a real basic prayer, and just I prayed a basic prayer, and I said, oh, I just feel like it's a routine, and I got up. And she said, yeah, but God still hears you. I thought, oh boy, that was so convicting. I went in the other room for a bit, and then I came back, and I apologized, and then we prayed some more. So, you know, but yeah, it's a good habit to have. And notice it says, and it came about in due time, verse 20. Came about in due time. Yeah. Don't be weary in well-doing. Came about in due time, God's time. For in due season you shall reap if you faint not, or if you don't give up. That's the idea. Galatians tells us that. God sees, He hears, and He's going to act. Well, let's go on. Let's finish off here. Verse 21, then the man Elkanah went up with all his household to offer to the Lord the yearly sacrifice and pay his vows But Hannah did not go up, for she said to her husband, I will not go up until the child is weaned. Then I will bring him that he may appear before the Lord and stay there forever. And Elkanah, her husband, said to her, do what seems best to you. Remain until you have weaned him. Only may the Lord confirm his word. So the woman remained and nursed her son until she weaned him. Stay at home, mother, raising the kids, should never excuse herself from worship because she's a worshiper. You see, if she's a worshiper, she's not going to excuse herself. It may be prudent to stay home for a time to raise and nurture that little one, because that raising and nurturing in the Lord begins with the family, mother and dad, here with Hannah, and also it continues on with mother and dad. You're going to find that she keeps coming up and bringing him, you know, clothing. And so, you know, in the home, sometimes people drop them off at church and go, well, I'm just going to let the church do it. Well, the church has minimal influence. I mean, we have influence, but if it's not happening in the home, you know, you leave the kids for a short time here at church for a day or two, or for, you know, in the week, and it has minimal effect. We're actually supporting what you're doing in the home. But if you're not doing it in the home, you're not supporting what we're doing in the church. You see, so that's important, beginning in the home and continues in the home. But then he goes, and we see he goes to the tabernacle. Now, notice that Elkanah agrees with her. Okay, he agrees with her. You see, each husband and wife, they have spheres of responsibility to the Lord and to each other. And they shouldn't try to force one or the other to comply to their way of doing things. You see, we're much more willing to do what God is impressing us to do than what our spouse is insisting us to do. So she says, I'm going to stay home. He says, okay, fine. You know, you got to let it be the Holy Spirit. And I think at this point, Elkanah realized, you know, she's a spiritual woman and God, you know, God speaks to her. So yeah, let her stay there till he's weaned. You know, we're unable to attend public worship. It should cause us to be more diligent in private devotions. So I can't come to church. I can't do that, but oh man, I'm alone with the Lord and it was so rich. Yeah, I didn't have the fellowship of people, but oh man, the Lord just spoke to my heart. Should be that way. But when the opportunity opens for them to again come back to fellowship, they should. They should attend services. You know, one of the things about COVID-19 and that shutdown, it really revealed a lot of hearts. Revealed those that were committed and those that were uncommitted. There are those that used COVID-19 and the shutdowns as an excuse not to come back. Just as a manifestation of what was always there, whether it be COVID or not, whether it be lockdown or not, it was always there. It was going to happen sooner or later. But then those that were so eager to get back to fellowship. And then finally, when, you know, they found it, you know, they lifted some of these bans or they found a church like ours that were open to fellowship. They just so eager to come back. Such a good thing. Well, it goes on. Let's finish off here. Verse 24. We go to the end. Verse 28. Now, when she had weaned him, she took him up with her, with a three-year-old bull and one ephah of flour and a jug of wine, and brought him to the house of the Lord in Shiloh. Although the child was young, then they slaughtered the bull and brought the boy to Eli. And she said, oh, my Lord, as your soul lives, my soul, my Lord, I am the woman who stood here beside you praying to the Lord. For this boy I prayed, and the Lord has given me my petition, which I ask of him. So I have also dedicated him to the Lord. As long as he lives, he is dedicated to the Lord, and he worshiped the Lord there." Now, this is the first time that Eli has seen the boy. And we find the boy at a very young age, he's worshiping the Lord. Don't think that your kids can't worship the Lord. Just little tykes. They can. We see it here. You see, Hannah fulfills her vow. Samuel weaning at that time, they say, and you can look in some of the commentaries or the records, they would say the weaning is probably anywhere from 4 or 5 years old. So Samuel was probably about 5 years old as she brought him to Shiloh and left him with Eli. That was a big step of faith because it was a questionable environment and a great sacrifice for a mother trusting God to care for her child and what Eli was and what his sons were doing. So you have to realize, even though the kids might be in a difficult situation, you as a parent praying for, I mean, you don't put them in jeopardy, but praying for them, God is the one that is over and looking out for them. You see, also, we're not more privileged people than others because of our sacrificial service to the Lord, and think that we can obligate God by doing more than others. I think sometimes people say to me, "Oh, Bill, you're so busy. You must be so busy." And I go, "No, I'm not. I gauge myself. You know, I don't know if God's, you know, Chuck was 86 years old when, you know, he went home to be with the Lord. He was still ministering. That's not my goal there, but I know that you pace yourself so you don't burn out. And we have such a tremendous staff. Just gets better and better. And some of the pastors, some of the guys that just take the very things that I was doing. It's so refreshing. But you see, the thing about what is happening here, you find that it is a sacrifice being in the ministry, a sacrifice for Hannah to do what she's doing. And it is a sacrifice, but we don't get any points with God. We don't obligate God for anything. It's just a service we're doing. And it's a joy to us. If we weren't doing it, what would we do? You know, I mean, this is the joy. The Bible says, when Jesus talks about those who are serving him, he says in Luke 17:10, "So you too, when you do all the things which are commanded you, say, 'We are unworthy slaves. We have done only that which we ought to have done.'" In other words, Jesus is saying, you're not going to get a pat on the back for serving me. You put it out for me. You do a lot for me. Oh, that's good. Thank you for that. Why are you doing that so you can get a pat on the back? Are you doing it for yourself? Or are you doing it for me? So that's why he's saying, you know, you've just done what's expected of you. You see, whatever we give to God is something we've already requested and he's given to us. So we're only giving back what he's given to us. So it's not really that big of a thing. When David talks about giving to the Lord in Chronicles, King David, he says, "But who am I and who are my people that we should be able to offer as generously as this?" Now he's talking about offerings. "For all things have come from thee, and from thy hand we have given thee." In other words, God, you gave them to us, and we're just giving them back to you. It's not a big deal. And Hannah, she's following through with her commitment. You see, some people are crisis Christians. They are committed to the Lord in a crisis, and they're crying out for help and deliverance and willing to commit themselves to serve and to give and to do whatever it takes. And then the crisis passes, and then they forget about their commitment. They forget about, you know, what they promised or what they vowed until the next crisis. She's not that way. Hannah's not that way. but she is a woman, you know, who comes to the Lord and doesn't ask anything. She just gives back to him. Let me end off with this. Eli, he was able to see the fruit of the ministry of Hannah, and it didn't move him. He was in sin. He was in compromise, but it didn't move him to action. He remained in a state of compromise and complacency. The Bible says, "For the waywardness of the naive will kill them, and the complacency of fools will destroy them." One family's rising, Elkanah, Hannah, and another family is descending, Eli and his family. Oh, that we may rise, be after God's own heart.
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12: Stuff is crazy around the world. Can we agree? This summer was nuts. I'm gone 2 months and things get crazy. A candidate gets shot at, almost assassinated by half an inch. The Olympic opening was terrible, absolutely a mockery of Jesus and for Christians. That, but Jesus is still on the throne. Can I get an amen? Can I get an amen? And that's why life-giving churches and youth ministries push back the darkness.

0: We got to push back the darkness right now, and we're going to believe for greater things. Come on, let's bow our heads and pray. Heavenly Father, we come before you in the name of Jesus. God, we thank you for your presence that is in this place. We thank you for Mililani in Honolulu and our online family that's joining right now. We thank you, Lord, for all of the seeds that have been planted in all of these students, Lord God. We thank you that it'll bring fruition, it'll come to fruition. And God, we thank you for all that you're doing in this church and through it in the kingdom of God. We love you, Lord. We bless you. In Jesus' name, and everybody said, amen. Come on, thank the Lord one more time, everybody. He is worthy of our praise. Worthy, worthy, worthy, worthy, worthy. So good to be with you guys. Thank you, guys. Thank you, worship team. I appreciate you guys. I want you to open your Bibles this morning to Matthew chapter 25 and go to verse 14. Matthew chapter 25, verse 14. By the way, I missed you guys. So good to be back. I was going to be here last weekend, but Pastor Dudley told me stay home. He says, stay home. I got this. You don't get this many times off. Go home and rest. And so I was at home, but I loved him. Wasn't he phenomenal? What is he great? He was great. If you missed his sermon, go to my YouTube channel, and his sermon from last week is so good. And I was wondering, where has this guy been all of our lives? And he was saying the same thing about our church. Where has this church been all my life? Been coming in here for 20 years. Sermon prepping, getting the whole year ready, 52 sermons ahead of time. And he's been coming here for over 20 years and he never preached in Hawaii. And this was the first time. So we loved him so much. Your response was so great that we're going to have him back at least next year, from that moment on. Amen. Amen. All right. So Matthew chapter 25, the parables that we're going to be talking about in the sermon series called parabolic. And parabolic is when things get kind of crazy. They go next level. And Jesus's parables, when he taught parables, there's 39 parables in Matthew, Mark, Luke, and John. Okay. If you look in the New Testament, they call that the Gospels. There's 39 of them. And out of those 39, a different range of subjects. And in fact, when he taught in the parable, a parable is basically a story. Jesus was the greatest storyteller that would wrap scriptural truth in a story, easy to understand, yet some people didn't get it, even his own disciples. So out of those 39 parables that we find in Matthew, Mark, Luke, and John in the Gospels, what you'll find is a handful of them that have to do with the last days, the end times. You know, as a matter of fact, there's a parable we'll be studying about the wheat and the tares, that they look exactly like, so close, but when the angels come in the end of the age, they're going to separate the wheat from the tares, and the tares will be thrown into the fire, and the wheat, of course, will be harvested. Today, we're going to talk about a parable that we're going to discover this morning that I love, that I've always preached it from a standpoint of multiplication, but now I want us to preach it on the standpoint of multiplication of what God has given you based upon the scenario of where the world is today. So in Matthew chapter 25, Jesus is teaching his disciples on his last week on earth. There's two things that he's doing. The first one is he's confronting the Pharisees, the religious elite of the day. He was confronting them. He was calling them out, calling them hypocrites, giving them really calling them out. This is after his triumphant entry into Jerusalem during Palm Sunday. After that, this is on Tuesday before the Last Supper that has been mocked. Before that Last Supper on Tuesday. It's called the Olivet Discourse. He is teaching from the Mount of Olives, looking at Jerusalem before the Muslims conquered it and put the Al-Aqsa Mosque on it and the Dome of the Rock. Jesus is looking at it. Jesus is teaching. And in Matthew chapter 25, verse 14, in your Bible, are you ready? Say, I'm ready. Yes. All right, here we go. Verse 14, it says, again, the kingdom of heaven can be illustrated by the story of a man going on a long trip. Say, long trip. Long trip. He called together his servants and entrusted his money to them while he was gone. Called his servants because he was wealthy. He had servants. And then gave them money to entrust to them to do something with it while he was gone. He gave 5 bags of silver to one. So in other words, a talent, this is called the parable of the talents. A talent or bag of silver was worth 20 years wages, 20 years of a salary, one talent, 20 years salary. So one guy got 20 years, he got 5 bags of silver to one, 2 bags of silver to another, and 1 bag of silver to the last. Watch this, one guy got 5, one guy got 2, one guy got 1. One girl got 5, the other girl got 2, the other girl got 1. So 5 bags of silver to one, 2 bags of silver to the other, 1 bag of silver to the last, dividing it in proportion to their abilities. So not equal distribution. That's called communism. It is. No, this is according in proportion to their abilities. And then he left on his trip. To the servant who received 5 bags of silver, he began to invest the money and he earned 5 more. The servant with 2 bags of silver also went to work and he earned 2 more, Honolulu. But the servant who received 1 bag of silver dug a hole in the ground and hid his master's money. Wah, wah. Verse 19. After a long time, say long time.
1: Long time.
0: So he went on a long trip and he came back after a long time. You know what this picture is? Jesus coming back. This is a picture of Jesus leaving and trusting you and me with gifts and talents to invest and entrust it to us. And then he goes away, but he's not coming back and he's not telling anybody when he's coming back. But when he's coming back, he wants to make sure that we are ready. So I want to get you ready. I want us to get us ready. Now, ready isn't we sit in a circle and all we do is a prayer meeting. That's not getting ready. That's good. That's good. That's good. But you got to do something. You have to do something. Can I get an amen?
1: Amen.
0: All right. Now, here we go. Let me finish up the passage before I get too excited. So verse 21. Well, verse 20. Verse 19. Can I get a 19? Can I get an 18? Verse 19. After a long time, their master returned from his trip and called them to give an account of how that they had used his money. Verse 20, the servant to whom he had entrusted the 5 bags of silver came forward with 5 more. And he said, Master, you gave me 5 bags of silver to invest. I have earned 5 more. The master was full of praise. Well done, my good and faithful servant. That's a phrase you need to know. Well done, my good and faithful servant. You have been faithful in handling this small amount. So now I want to give you many more responsibilities. You're faithful in the little. I will put you in charge of many. Let's celebrate together. Verse 22. The servant who had received 2 bags of silver came forward and said, Master, you gave me 2 bags of silver to invest. I have earned 2 more. The master was full of praise again. And he said, Well done, my good and faithful servant. You have been faithful in handling this small amount. So now I will give you many more responsibilities. You've been faithful with a little. I will put you in charge of many. According to the NIV, I believe. Let's celebrate together or enter into the joy of the Lord. Then the servant with the 1 bag of silver came and said, Master, I knew you were a harsh man, harvesting crops you didn't plant and gathering crops that you did not cultivate. What? I was afraid I would lose your money. So I hid it in the earth and look, here is your money back. But the master replied, You wicked and lazy servant, instead of good and faithful. You wicked and lazy servant. He said, if you knew I harvested crops I didn't plant and gathered crops I didn't cultivate, then why didn't you deposit my money in the bank? At least I could have gotten some interest on it. Then he ordered, take the money from the servant who hid it, who buried it, and give it to the one with 10 bags of silver, because to those who use well what they are given, even more will be given, and they will have in abundance. But from those who do nothing, even what little they have will be taken away. Now, throw this useless servant into the outer darkness where there will be weeping and gnashing of teeth. That's a heavy parable that Jesus is sharing with us. But it's not uncommon for Jesus to share a heavy parable. Jesus wanted to make sure that they understood his heart of what the end times, what the kingdom of God would look like. The kingdom of God is about responsibility. The kingdom of God is about ability. And the kingdom of God is about accountability. There is ability. God has given each of us abilities, different talents. Some of us are ones, some are twos, and very few are fives. But there are 5 talent people in this room today. You have 5 talent people like Elon Musk. That's a 5 talent, that 5 talent guy. Pastor Wayne Cordero, to me, 5 talents. If you ever heard of him from New Hope, that guy, well, he's living in Eugene, Oregon, started a church in Eugene. But I'm telling you what, ain't nobody could sing like him. Nobody could teach like him. Nobody could act like him. He was like a 5 talent guy. Can I get an amen?
1: Amen.
0: I mean, you can still listen to him on the radio. He's right before me in the early morning, and they listen to me at the end, right after. Anyway, moving right along. But I love Pastor Wayne. As a matter of fact, he's a 5 talent guy, but I most of us, or maybe the way that I look at me, I was like a 2 talent guy. Maybe I was a 1 talent guy. I was a 2 talent guy in a 1 talent situation. I don't believe I was a five-talent guy coming out of high school. No way. Most likely to succeed. Wasn't me. And I remember looking at this parable going, oh, God, I don't know if I'm a one-talent guy because only the one-talent guys bury it. That's the way that I saw it. It's not true. Two-talent people can still bury their talent. Five-talent people I've seen sit on their talent. And it doesn't matter how much you've been given. Well, write this down. But what you do with what God gave you. I'm making up my own points on the fly. The 840, the 715 points, they're not going to work for this service. They will work for this service. This one's going to work for this service. Okay? Do the best you can with what God gave you. Maybe I'll give you all five later on at the end. But anyway, I'm an artist. I'm throwing paint up against the wall. Don't worry. It doesn't look like much. By the time I'm done, you're gonna be like, wow. Okay. So think about this for a moment. I came from a small school. I love my small school. Any small town people, right? Yeah, I can tell you right now, there's big dreams in small towns. Big dreamers in small towns. But when I came out of high school, it was a different era. I didn't see what I could have done. I wanted to do something great with my life. I joined the Air Force ROTC program. I was headed for the Air Force. Second year, I already was headed there. And then, of course, I get sidetracked with life. And I became a single father by the age of 21. By the age of 21, I'm living with my little girl, Courtney. And I'm raising her by myself. This is before I come to Jesus. And my friend Brandon says, you got to come to church. I said, I don't want to go to church. So you got to come to church. I said, I don't want to go. And finally, he kept on bugging me to get him off my back. I said, yes. Anybody in church like that here today? I'll give you one shot. I'll give God one shot. You tell your wife, I'm going to give you one chance. Give that guy one chance. After that, anyway, moving right along. This is the one chance. So I realized for some of you, this is your one chance. But I remember I was like that too. I walked into church for the very first time. I was brokenhearted. I was lonely. I was angry. I was just raging on the inside and sometimes on the outside because I was upset about where my life was. I was supposed to be further along by now. I'm not supposed to be a single dad. It wasn't supposed to happen this way, but I'm owned up to the responsibility. I thought that by now I'd be down the road. I'd be a second lieutenant. Shortly, I'd be a second lieutenant at some point. And this is like, I joined the Air Force ROTC before Top Gun came out. I just want to let you know that. Before the Top Gun came out. So I didn't just jump the bandwagon, you know, as a marketing tool and recruiting tool, which was amazing, by the way. But I wanted that. That was my dream. And then when that got taken away because I had to live up to my responsibility and go straight to work, and nothing wrong with it, but I was working. Now all of a sudden I quit school and I'm working at a Pizza Hut in the morning and I'm working at a gas station at night. Nothing wrong with that. Those are good jobs. If you're working at a Pizza Hut, you're working at a pizza place, it's good hard work. You're working at a gas station, it's good hard work. But I never expected that this is where I would be with no hope of going back to school. So it is in this place, I'm a possibly one talent guy in a one talent situation. And it's getting harder and harder. But I gave my life, I walk into church for the very first time. And I'm hearing the music and everything. And I feel the Spirit of God in the place that I couldn't articulate how I was feeling. There's a part of me that a wall was up. I didn't want to clap. I didn't want to smile. Because if the wall came down, I would cry. And so I kept that wall up. I wouldn't let the preacher get to my heart. I wouldn't let the words get to my heart. But it started to leak a little bit. It started coming out of my eyes. Before I know it, I couldn't believe the words to the worship. They looked like love songs to God. Being a former karaoke, you know what I'm saying, guy, and it just grabbed me. And then all of a sudden, God grabbed my heart, my purpose, my life. And then he brings me a beautiful wife named Lisa. And we have two more kids. And now we've got three daughters. We've got two grandkids. And I've got two son-in-laws. Elijah's one of them leading worship. Jason's in Portland. And it has been a blessing. But why am I telling you this? Because to whom much is given, even more is required. But I want you to know that if you are faithful in the little things, God will put you in charge of many. There's no such thing as pixie dust. There's no pixie dust that's going to fall on one person's life and not on yours. That guy has pixie dust. She got pixie dust on her. I guess they passed us. No. It's not like that. You are given a measure of talent. You are given one or two or five. And if you are a five-talent person, or if you've taken your two, it's become four. If your four is now eight, the Bible says not only if you're faithful in the little things, God will put you in charge of many, but to whom much is given, even more is demanded. So some of you, God's demanding more out of you. Oh, I'm so stressed. Oh, I got so much going on. Because God is demanding more of you. Well, of course you can manage your schedule better. Maybe you could do that. But at the end of the day, there is the ability, the responsibility, and the accountability that God gives you. It is a privilege to be used by the Master. And when God comes, when Jesus comes back, what are the words we want to hear? Well done. Well done. Well done, my good and faithful servant. Well done. I gave you talents and abilities, and you were serious about discovering them, and you discovered them. And now you realize one of the most important things I've heard said is, number one, the most important day in your life is the day that you were born. And the day that you were born. And you know what? A lot of us in this room were born in the 60s. And some of you in the 50s, and some in the 40s. And you were born for such a time as this. Why did God pick, because God designs it, why did God pick me and you to live and be born in this time? Well, he could have made it happen in the 1700s. He could have had it in the 1930s for us, or the 1800s, or during his time. But no, he picked me and you to live for such a time as this, in this date in history. So the most important thing is the day that you were born. The second most important date is the day that you discovered why you were born. Why am I here? Why am I here? Why am I here? What's my purpose? What's your plan for my life? What do you want me to do? What am I going to do in high school? What am I going to do after high school? Do you want me to go to college? Do you want me to work? Do you want me to take an online class and work? Do you want me to get into the ministry? Do you want, Lord, what do you want me to do? Where do you want us to live, God? I want to do what you want me to do. I don't want to do what I want to do. Sounds real good on paper, but it's harder to live out. When Lisa and I got called into the ministry, and I was younger, 26 years old, and I got hired on staff, and like they lowered the bar for me to get in, you know what I'm talking about. And I got in, and Pastor Ralph picked me to be on team eventually. And so I was a youth pastor. I loved youth ministry, by the way. You got a great youth pastor. Come on. Can we give it up for Darian? And I mean, Darian and the whole team, the whole high school team. I'll isolate the high school guys right now. Darian and the whole team. Aren't they great? Aren't they great? Yeah? Yeah? Okay. Does that possibly inspire you to want to get into the ministry one day? Possibly? Like an intern? Possibly? Wow. Okay. Well, I was a youth pastor, and I loved youth ministry. When I first got in, I didn't like youth ministry. They said, you're going to be a youth pastor now. I don't want to be a youth pastor. You're going to be a youth pastor. I don't like high school kids. Like, well, you're going to love it. You're going to be a good senior pastor one day if you do that. I'm like, I don't want to be a senior pastor. And so he goes, no, I want you to take the youth. I'll do whatever you want me to do, Pastor Ralph. And so I was. And you know what? 4 years into it, I loved it. The fifth year, I didn't know it was going to be my fifth year. I would have been a youth pastor forever. As a matter of fact, I wanted to be one of those old guys that was a youth pastor and had longevity, because there's a few of them. There's a few dinosaurs that still do youth ministry. And so I had it in my heart that I'm not going to leave, but I was driving up to the church one day, and all of a sudden I hear this sound in my heart while I'm driving up to Hope Chapel, and the Holy Spirit says, I know it's the Holy Spirit now, I knew it back then too, you're not going to be here longer. I freaked out. Because I'd never heard the audible voice of God inside me before. I always heard the gentle whisper or the scripture leading me. The Bible would lead me, and that's the best way. Yeah, if you're holding out for a voice, it might not come. Right? So you want the still small voice, but you want the scripture to speak to you. Can I get an amen? That's why you gotta read your Bible. And so, I remember, you're not gonna be here long, and I saw Pastor Ralph up on the campus, and I went to him, and I said, Pastor Ralph, I gotta talk to you. He goes, yeah. I said, I just heard the Holy Spirit say, I'm not gonna be here longer. Much longer. And he says, oh, I said, but don't do anything. Don't make any plans. Like, don't get rid of me. Okay. Cause I love it here. I want to be here as long as I can. And he goes, don't worry. We won't do anything. And I made a commitment right there. I'm going to be here for it. I'm going to be with him. But the Lord said, I'm not going to be here longer. I go to Japan. I take a youth ministry missions trip to Japan. I got like 12 students with me. We work at the orphanage. I'm going with Jeff McKay. We're having a blast. We're trying to get the kids. We're not here to shop. Okay. And so, cause every kid wants to shop in Japan. So we like, okay, we have one day to shop and the rest we're working. And so finally I pick up this book by Lauren Cunningham. You happen to have a picture of it by any chance? If you do, you do. If you don't, you don't. It's called, Is It Really You, God? Is that voice I'm hearing? Is it really you, God? Or is it me? Is it really you, God? Is it the pizza? Is it really you, God? Is it my agenda? Is it really you, God? And that book, I didn't know that that book would be instrumental in my life. And I began reading the book on the plane. When I came home, I was like excited, and went straight from Japan. I actually went straight to Eugene, Oregon. I go to Eugene, Oregon, and in Oregon, I'm preaching at a camp like 7 times. I couldn't believe it. I'm writing sermons in my tent on the fly. Oh, all nervous. God is using it. I get on a plane. They give me an honorarium check. I never got paid to do this before. When all of my youth pastor friends, when you speak for me and I speak for him, we give each other a t-shirt, high five, handshake, and a hot dog. Good job. That's how we keep the cost down. But I go to this Eugene camp and they give me a check. And I'm flying in Hawaiian Airlines. I'm in premium economy. I open the envelope and it's a check. And I looked at the check and I said, I'm going to be a youth pastor forever. This is good. I get off the plane, and one day later, I go to the office, and I get to the office. I'm like, I got to go back to work. I got my own youth camp coming up. I'm getting all ideas from Eugene. And finally, Pastor Ralph calls me in. He goes, hey, there's a church in Waikele that's looking for a pastor. I said, Waikele? We got a church in Waikele? He said, yeah, we do. It's a Hope Chapel. It's in Waikele. I go, where? The Waikele Elementary School. I was like, nah, I'm good. He goes, you're not going to even pray about it? I said, I don't have to pray about it. I just know that I don't want to go. He goes, why don't you want to go to Waikele? I said, because Waikele is just a fancy name for Waipahu. It's hot. I was like, Waikele just popped up. Listen, hey, let's make a center call. Wait, Waipio, Waipahu, Waikele. Waikele. Waikele was never on the map. They don't even have a zip code. Waikele doesn't even have her own zip code. So I didn't want to. And finally he said, you got to pray about it. I said, I will pray about it. He goes, okay, good. We need to know in 2 weeks because you're the fourth choice. Fourth. You ever felt like that before? I wasn't your number one choice. You ever feel like that before? Like you were third, you were fourth. David was number 8. And David, Dennis, was out in the fields and the father didn't even bring him in. And some of you may like feel like number 4. You may like feel like you're number 8. You may feel like you're a one talent person, you're a two talent person, a one talent situation. That you might feel like you were made for more, but you're not living in more. You feel like you might have a setback because you don't have what the other friends have, or you don't have the family that your other friends have. But I'm telling you right now, if you are faithful in the little things, God will put you in charge of many. We've been ushered into a generation where they're letting you live your life by your feelings. I don't feel like working. I don't feel like doing it. I don't feel like paying the price. It's not our fault. It's the society. And the society says you do not have the grit to take it. So we're going to have to coddle you and burp you. And that is a lie. Because you know why? You can do it. You have so much more in you. You can get through anything. You can make it. So whether you are one talent or two talent or 5, I could tell you what, I could have lived in my feelings. I could have lived in my feelings. Oh, I got overlooked. Oh, they didn't pick me. Oh, I'm a single dad. Oh, all that. And I did. I went there for a little while. But it's unprofitable. I didn't realize my full potential. You know what? The guy that got one talent, the guy that got 2 talents, the guy that got 5 talents, here it is. Past experience, future capacity, track record, and potential is your talent. And if you're faithful in the little things, God will put you in charge of many. I didn't want to leave youth ministry. The church, Pastor Ray Arnie was the guy before me, asked me to come, and I prayed about it, and I didn't want to go. So I went up to the top of Makakilo because I had my youth camp. I'm at the top of my youth camp at Makakilo at Camp Timberline. Today I call it Camp Terrible. You guys had it good in Kaneohe. This campsite was bad. I'm saying they had horse stables and they converted it into dorm rooms, okay? Yeah. It's like bad. Anyway, so I get up on the rock. I got not as many kids as you guys had. You guys had 240. You guys rocking it. I had like 120. I was stoked over that. Wow, you guys. Anyway, so I'm up on a rock, and I'm overlooking Makakilo, Eva Beach, and towards Waikele. And I'm looking over, take my cup of coffee, and I'm sitting down on that rock. I'm like, Lord, I don't want to go. I don't want to go. I'm praying, though. I said I would pray, but I don't want to go. I don't want to go over there. I like rain. I'm from the Big Island, FBI. Kaneohe, I'm in Kaneohe, get plenty of rain. The Eva Beach Plain, they got to pump water. They got to pump them from Ko'olau. They get water rights, water disputes. Why? Because it doesn't rain over here. So I'm all upset. I'm like, I don't want to go, Lord. I don't want to go. I go do my youth camp. Show up the next morning, same cup, different cup of coffee, same rock, looking over the same view. God, I don't want to go, but you got to change my heart. If you want me to go, you got to change my heart. Third day, same rock, new cup of coffee. Sitting over there, oh boy, I'm getting tired, but Lord, I'm looking over this plane. I don't know, but God, this is 24 years ago, everybody. There was no Ho'opili. There was no Kamakana Ali'i. There was no AC on this side of the island. And then I had to pray about a church that had no office, had 7,000 maybe in the bank, and had, that's it. And they met the Waikele Elementary School. It was so hot, I called it the emu. Welcome to the emu, everybody. I would wear two shirts. We'll soak to the first one, wear another one again, and then I had to pray about that. So finally on the last day, I said, Lord, you gotta change my heart, Lord. You gotta change my heart. I wanna go what you want me to do. I don't wanna do what you want me to do, but it's gotta be you, God. It gotta be you, not me. Can it be Ralph pushing me out? It's gotta be you calling me and both of us hearing from you. And on that last day, my wife calls me up. She goes, hey, Mike. I say, hey, babe, how you doing? She goes, how's camp? I said, good.
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7: From the Manalama Media News Center, I'm Chaz Ontai. Hawaii Attorney General Ann Lopez is urging Formula One Racing to end tobacco and nicotine product sponsorships. Lopez is co-leading a coalition of multiple attorneys general from 19 states and jurisdictions. The coalition cites concerns about nicotine pouch advertising reaching young racing fans. Vermont Attorney General Charity Clark is co-leading the effort. And the Honolulu Zoo is hiring a new director. Mayor Rick Blangiardi is appointing John Berry to lead the zoo. Berry previously led the Smithsonian National Zoo and worked on international conservation partnerships. He says he wants to help advance wildlife conservation throughout Hawaii. Berry will replace Linda Santos, who retired after a decades-long career with the zoo. 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
9: 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We're so glad you're here to listen. 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
10: I love the beginning of years. I always like the beginning of a semester in school, those brief few hours before I was behind. I always have that same sense of anticipation at the beginning of a year. You get a fresh calendar and all of those things. This particular weekend, really exponentially so. We're on the precipice of a change of administrations in our nation. That's become something that's far more tenuous than it once was. Yeah, you can give the Lord a hand. You know, for all the rhetoric about doing it peacefully, and if you're paying attention and you're watching it all, almost the exact opposite happens. And what we have discovered is we can no longer take for granted things that we have taken for granted most of my life. Fair elections, the opportunity to vote, simple things. But we are on the precipice of a change of administrations. And with that, there's always a sense of hope and anticipation or dread, depending on where you stand on the spectrum of ideas. But this weekend in particular, Kathy and I, we had a number of invitations to be in Washington this weekend for some part of the inaugural festivities. And I learned a lot about it just from the invitations. I knew they had a lot of parties, but I didn't know they were expensive. And I declined a couple, and they said, well, we will pay for your tickets. And I'm so stupid, I didn't know there was a ticket, but thank you. And what was in me was a very real sense that it was more important to be here this weekend. And I don't say that lightly. I think what happens with the people of God in these next few months is even more significant than what will happen in the political realm. Amen. And I'm not suggesting that politics isn't important. It has a place and a role. I'm not denying that. But I can assure you, without significant spiritual realignment and transformation, no changes implemented by politicians are sustainable. You see that every time there's a change of administration. There's this There's a great rollback of whatever their agendas were. And if you're of the opinion that a biblical worldview should influence our lives and our schools and our universities and how we conduct ourselves, then it's not a large, long step to say the church has to be different, because we've been witnessing for several decades the most precipitous decline of the influence of the Christian values, Judeo-Christian values, in the history of the church. Rome plummeted. They lost an empire. But Christianity only came to the empire late, and the decay had already taken deep root. Not so with us. So I like this idea of a new beginning and stormproof foundations. The bigger picture theme of the discussion is kingdoms in conflict. But I'd like to start with Jesus' teaching in Matthew 7. He's giving us some instructions on how to prepare for life. I'm thinking, if the King of Kings and the Lord of Lords is willing to give me a little up-close coaching on how to flourish in life, maybe I should pay attention. And that's precisely what this brief passage has in Matthew 7. Jesus said, every tree that doesn't bear good fruit is cut down and thrown into the fire. Thus, by their fruit, you'll recognize them. I'm going to read the whole passage, and then we'll come back and unpack it briefly. Not everyone who says to me, Lord, Lord, will enter the kingdom of heaven, but only he who does the will of my Father who is in heaven. Many will say to me on that day, Lord, Lord, did we not prophesy in your name and in your name drive out demons and perform many miracles? And I will tell them plainly, I never knew you. Away from me, you evildoers. Therefore is a summary word. It means, because of what I just said, let me give you the conclusion. Therefore, everyone who hears these words of mine and puts them into practice is like a wise man who built his house on the rock. The rain came down, the streams rose, the winds blew and beat against that house, yet it didn't fall, because it had its foundation on the rock. But everyone who hears these words of mine and doesn't put them into practice is like a foolish man who built his house on sand. The rain came down, the streams rose, the winds blew and beat against that house, and it fell with a great crash. Thus our title, Stormproof Foundations. We're given the opportunity. Jesus gave us a plan, a perspective, some guidelines for how to stormproof your life. You can't keep storms from coming, but you can make them survivable. I had a conversation with one of the leaders of Samaritan's Purse on Thursday. They're building more than 1,000 new houses for people who lost them in the floods in Carolina. You can't keep the storms from coming, but you can build your life on a foundation that will make them survivable. Now, Jesus gave us some very clear instructions. Let's go back to verse 19. Jesus presents just two possibilities for every tree. He said that doesn't bear fruit is cut down and thrown into the fire. So there's two options for trees. Now, God created almost an infinite number of trees, but there's two options. You're either going to bear fruit or be cut down. There's no third lane. Now, that's important, because that's the framing of this whole thing. Because when we get to the how do you stormproof your life, it starts with a discussion about how to be a sustainable tree. Sustainable farming is very chic. You know, farm to table has become a dining category. The dining category I'm most focused on is fork to mouth, but I'm okay with farm to table. I'm good with that. But the tree, your life and my life, there's two available options. We're either going to bear good fruit or we'll be cut down and used as firewood. And in verse 20, Jesus gives us a little bit more clarification. He said, by your fruit, you'll recognize them. Fruit is the key to identification, not the species, not the denomination, not the worship style, not the wardrobe, not the bank account, not the education, not the IQ, not the physical attributes, not all the things that we use to separate ourselves, not all the characteristics that get pumped into DEI. Those things don't matter. He said, because of the character of your life, there will be a fruitfulness to you, and you'll either bear good fruit or you're not sustainable. And then he says in verse 21, something that's pretty startling. He said, not everyone who says to me, Lord, Lord, will enter the kingdom of heaven. Well, I don't know about you, but he's got my attention. He's talking to the Jewish people, to the covenant people of God. Their whole lives are invested in the observance of religious rules and rituals. Their diet is defined by that. Their holidays are defined that way. Their physical health is defined that way. They understand themselves to be separate from all other people on earth. And Jesus said, that's really not adequate. There's more to the story, and he gives it to you. Now, if you don't care about entering the kingdom of heaven, you don't really need to read any further. If that's of no interest to you, if that's not on your to-do list, if it doesn't matter, there's a biblical description of that. Jesus gives it to us in the book of Revelation. He says, let the one who wants to be righteous be more righteous, and let the one who is wicked be even more wicked. Have the courage to choose. Don't slouch your way through life. There was a book written some years ago called Slouching Towards Gomorrah. The title was fascinating to me. Sometimes we act like we don't have a choice. We're victims. Folks, evil touches every life, some in far more profound ways than others. But don't live your life as a victim. Choose. The power of God is sufficient to deliver you from any intrusion of evil. Anyone. Not saying it's easy, but it's possible. Now, in verse 22, Jesus gives us the entrance requirement for the kingdom of heaven. He said, only he who does the will of my Father. Many will say to me on that day, didn't we prophesy in your name and drive out demons and perform many miracles? And I'll tell them plainly, I never knew you. The entrance requirement is he who does the will of my Father in heaven. We got an enormous school of thought in Christendom that says works don't matter. Oh, you're works-based. I'm grace-based. You ever been caught in one of those discussions? Oh, I have. I've had to write papers. They meet me up, Pastor, I know what you said, but let me tell you what I think. Oh, would you? Jesus very clearly is articulating something. I'm not trying to diminish grace, but he said, the only one going to enter the kingdom of heaven is he who does the will of my Father in heaven. Well, what about Romans that says, if you confess with your mouth and believe in your heart, you'll be saved? Well, I don't believe Jesus is negating Paul's explanation. But being birthed into the kingdom of God and sustaining a spiritual life are different. We get way heated up about our categories, folks. I don't want you to be worried about losing your salvation. It's a fruitless discussion because you won't really know the answer until it's too late to amend the outcome. So how about just living every day like it matters? Does that make sense? And Jesus, what he said was very plain language. If you don't intend to do the will of my Father in heaven, you're not going into the kingdom. So there is some role for the desire to do the will of God. And then Jesus expresses it, and it's even more narrow than that. He said, there will be many. That's Jesus' word, not mine. He said, many will say to me, I prophesied. I drove out demons. I did miracles. Now, that's not a denigration of prophecy or deliverance, or the miraculous. You know, Christians arrive in some goofy places. See there, healing doesn't matter unless you're sick. The larger point is Jesus is saying that group identification is inadequate. You have to decide to bear fruit. You have to have a desire to do the will of God. If you're using the supernatural as a means of self-promotion, the pursuit of selfish ambition, he said, bad fruit. Bad fruit. He said, I will tell them plainly, I don't know you. You're an evildoer. Now, he's got my attention, folks.
9: We'll be right back. But first, Pastor Alan wants to share a limited edition commemorative set to help you celebrate God's faithfulness to our nation.
11: Hey, we're celebrating this year the 250th anniversary of the signing of the Declaration of Independence. What a wonderful privilege we have. You know, God has blessed our nation so many good things. People say to me, well, our whole history's not good. Well, folks, you know, my history's not great. Your family history's not perfect. But you love your family. You love your children. In spite of our weaknesses, well, our nation hadn't been perfect. But through that whole story, the goodness of God is evident. It still is. Let's ask God to bless America again.
9: 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Now, let's get back to Pastor Alan with his message called Stormproof Foundations, A New Beginning. 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
10: Covenant people doing miraculous things in the context of biblical faith, and Jesus says, I don't know you. I don't want to be in that category. And then the therefore. He says, therefore. And then there's this famous little parable that almost everybody that's ever walked past a church knows. Everyone who hears these words of mine and puts them into practice is like a man who built his house on the rock. Who's the one that survives the storms? The one who hears the words and puts them into practice. You can't just hear them. You have to be a practitioner. Well, how do we know if you're a practitioner? He just told us your life bears good fruit. Well, I'm more of a student. I'm more of a theoretical. I like to accumulate facts and figures and information and names. Well, bless your heart. I like to learn too. I could have been a professional student, perhaps, if the Lord had signed off on it. He didn't. But at the end of the day, we have to put into practice the truth that we know. And Christians are a unique group of folks. We will work really hard to explain why we don't have to practice what the Word of God says anymore. Please don't do that. Now, I want to add to that one more passage. Remember the goal is how do you storm-proof your life? How do you build your life? And how do you get a foundation established so well? Well, one of the more popular approaches to that is just to deny that there's storms. I don't believe in the devil. I don't believe in demons. Christians can't have a demon. Christians can't be possessed. And then we start parsing language between possessed, as if we're not going to be influenced by evil. What world are you watching? Well, I enjoy definitions, and I think they matter. Words do matter, and definitions do matter. But in Ephesians chapter 6 and verse 10, it says, finally, be strengthened by the Lord and by his vast strength. Put on the full armor of God so that you can stand against the tactics of the devil. For our battle isn't against flesh and blood, but against rulers and authorities, against the world powers of this darkness, and against the spiritual forces of evil in the heavens. This is why you must take up the full armor of God so that you may be able to resist in the evil day. And having prepared everything, to take your stand. Stand therefore with the truth like a belt around your waist, righteousness like armor on your chest, and your feet anointed, sandaled with readiness for the gospel of peace. More instructions on what to do in the midst of the storms, how to stand That's pretty good coaching these days. It's not easy to know how to stand. What do you believe? Who do you believe? Where do you go for the truth? What do you do in spite of widespread deception and lies and ungodliness and perversion being sanctioned as appropriate and mainstream? What do you do? Do you be quiet? Do you say something? Do you huddle with a few like-minded people and have a private Bible study about first century culture? Or do you raise your voice and talk about faith in the 21st century? It's not simple. But we have some instructions. Paul says, first of all, to be strengthened by the Lord and by his vast strength. That's verse 10. I love, how are we going to stand? How are you going to stormproof your life? We're going to have to understand how to be strengthened by the Lord and his vast strength. I don't believe we'll make it without that. I don't believe a one-time interaction with the Lord will be sufficient for you to have the strength you need to stand. Or we wouldn't be reminded. Again, I'm not questioning the veracity or the reality or the impact of conversion or the new birth or salvation. I'm very much an advocate. But there are things that come beyond that. I pulled a couple of passages. I won't read them all, but 2 Timothy 4, this is Paul near the end of his life. He said, at my first defense, no one came to my support. He's on trial for his life and his friends abandoned him. That would be difficult. Everyone deserted me. May it not be held against them. But the Lord stood at my side and gave me strength. The Lord gave me strength. There's all sorts of biblical support for this idea. The angels that ministered to Jesus after his temptation in the wilderness. The angel that brought food to Elijah after his confrontation on Mount Carmel. And he fled into the desert because Jezebel said she would kill him. Time after time after time, God's people are strengthened, receive strength. Folks, we better move out of a theoretical faith that puts our bottoms in churches with no sense of application or meaning and learn how to be strengthened by the Lord. Turmoil is upon us. And if you think a new administration is going to fix this, you're not paying attention. Be strengthened by the Lord and his vast strength. Then in verse 11, Paul said, put on the full armor of God. It wasn't a suggestion, it's a directive. Put on the armor of God. Well, Pastor, same verse, stand against the tactics of the devil. I have a question. Did you understand? Have you consciously thought about the fact that the devil is a tactician? That he's a strategist? That he's not random? He's not incidental, but he intends your destruction. He plans it. He plots it. If the kingdom of darkness can't achieve that, they'll do everything they can to impede, to discourage, to hinder, to resist, to oppose, to diminish. Those are all descriptions we're given throughout Scripture of the impact of evil. The devil is a tactician. Now, if he has a strategy for you, if he has game planned for you, I would humbly suggest perhaps you should have a plan of your own. Now, we're given one. I gave you Luke 4 just as a little support for that. It says this was Jesus in the wilderness. He ate nothing during those days, and at the end of them, he was hungry. Did I put that in your notes? Yeah, just on the other side. Okay. Turn the page. Jesus ate nothing for 40 days. At the end of them, he was hungry. And the devil said to him, if you're the Son of God, make bread. That seems pretty strategic to me. He didn't come to him when he'd finished the buffet. And then the fourth thing from that passage, it says our battle. It's just stated as a matter of reality that we're engaged in a conflict, in a battle, that our battle is against spiritual forces of evil in the heavens. I can't tell you how many times I interact with Christians, tenured Christians, long people been in church forever, been in this church for a long, long time. You know, I don't know how I feel about all that. Doesn't really matter. In fact, you get up every morning, turn your face to the sun and say, I don't believe in the devil. And he will still believe in you. It's amazing to me how we think the assertion of our will or the declaration of what we think changes reality and qualify you for politics. That was snarky. I repent. Verse 13, Paul says you must take up the armor of God. This is why you must take up the full armor of God. It's not a suggestion. It's not an alternative. There's not some people that take up the armor and some that don't. The only ones left standing are the ones that armor up. In that same verse, he gives us the objective. He said, you must take up the armor of God so that you may be able to resist. The language intrigues me. I checked more than one translation to be sure I wasn't missing something, because my language skills, that could happen. But the word may is intentional, that you may resist. Well, the statement here is about permission. It's permissive, so you may be able to resist. It's not so you can resist. Go back to the beginning of the passage. It's talking about the Lord and his vast strength.

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5: Kamehameha Highway from the roundabout to Kahuku. To the east, the H1 in town is moving good after Ke'emoku, and Kalanianoli Highway is clear all the way to Hawaii Kai. No incidents to the west. The H1 slows at the Hickam Curve. The Moana Lua slows after Pu'uloa Road. It's only 36 minutes from downtown to the split if you take the Moana Lua, 37 if you take the H1.
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1: Opening Bibles this morning to the book of Acts, chapter 18. I've entitled our message, Do Not Be Afraid, For I Am With You. So let's testify. Go with me to verse 4. And he reasoned in the synagogue, Paul did, every Sabbath, and persuaded both Jews and Greeks. When Silas and Timothy had come from Macedonia, Paul was compelled by the Spirit, the Holy Spirit, and testified to the Jews that Jesus is the Christ. But when they opposed him and blasphemed, he shook his garments and said to them, Your blood be upon your own heads. I am clean. From now on, I will go to the Gentiles. And he departed from there and entered the house of a certain man named Justus, one who worshipped God, whose house was next door to the synagogue. Then Crispus, the ruler of the synagogue, believed on the Lord with all his household. And many of the Corinthians, hearing, believed and were baptized. Let's look at how Paul testified. Can I share with you the art of the testimony? The art of the testimony. Let's learn the art of the testimony. Not the art of the deal, the art of the testimony. Number one, Paul, it says here in verse 4 that Paul reasoned in the synagogue every Sabbath. He reasoned with them. When we share our faith, we need to reason with people. Come, let us reason together. Though your sins are scarlet, I will make you as white as snow. That's what the Lord declares. Reason with them. That is, find out what people believe. Ask questions. So, you know, we've been kind of talking here, and you mentioned God. What do you believe about God? Well, I don't know. You know, I probably all religions have their own gods. They all lead to heaven. Find out what they're all about. Find out. Start to reason with them. Discover. Go through a process of discovery with them. But what do you think about? Maybe they say, oh, you're a Christian. Really? Yeah, okay. So what do you think about Christianity? Well, I think they're a bunch of money grabbers. See them on TV all the time. Well, okay, that's true, but let me help you out. Find out what they believe. Oh, Jesus, it's just religion, you know. Well, it's more than that. It's a personal relationship. So you bring it out of them. Find out what they believe. What is in their heads? Because either they've gotten things in their heads from the culture, from their education. Oh, I believe in evolution, you know. Really, what evidence do you have for that? And you begin to go through this process. It's important for us to reason. And then to say, well, how about this? And then you begin to share with them. Which leads you to step number two when it comes to the art of the testimony. It is to persuade. Listen to what Paul says, or rather what it says about Paul. It says here, when Silas and Timothy had come from Macedonia, Paul was compelled by the Spirit. He was motivated by the Spirit. Oh, I'm sorry, verse 4. I skipped one. He reasoned in the synagogue every Sabbath and persuaded both Jews and Greeks. He persuaded them. He persuaded. So we reason with them, find out what they're all about. Now we go into the process of persuasion. You've heard this sort of power of persuasion. Yeah. We have the power of the Holy Spirit. We have the Word of God, the Word of truth. And we want to persuade them from leaving. We want to persuade them to leave the lies of this world, the deceptions of the flesh, and come to the saving knowledge of the truth, which is found in Jesus Christ. Truth will win every time. When you share about your faith, who you are, how God saved you, who Jesus is. In fact, if we were to bring the evidence thereof, truth, you promise to tell truth, the whole truth, nothing but the truth, so help you what? God, amen? Yes, I do. Okay, you bring forth the truth. The truth is, Jesus died on the cross for our sins. Jesus rose from the grave on the third day. Jesus ascended into heaven. He was seen in his resurrected state by 500 witnesses. 500 witnesses. So what do you think about that? He was seen by 500 witnesses. Oh, yeah, that's a lot of witnesses. Yeah, I mean, you'd think that after five witnesses, that'd be enough. Maybe witness 199. That would be enough. Well, maybe witness 342. That would be enough. Well, maybe witness 450. That would be enough. But no, there's 500 witnesses that saw the Lord Jesus Christ in his resurrected state. We have historical records from the Bible itself, as well as from the Jewish historian, the Jewish Roman historian, Josephus. He talks about this Jesus who rose from the grave also. It's a true story. And what about, well, can you really trust the Bible? Yes, you can. How do you know that? Well, archaeologically, it's sound. The cities, the places, all been found. They're there, found by the archaeologists, everything mentioned. And then we also have what's called prophecy. It's how God spoke to his prophets and they told the future. You see, Jesus came and he fulfilled 456 of those prophecies. Remember last week I showed you that pamphlet with 100 prophecies on it? We got another 15 in because we ran out from last week. So Denny has got 15 in. He's got now a big back order. He's waiting for them to come in. So I don't know if they sold out last service, but they're available in the bookstore. I'm not trying to sell you things. I'm just trying to give you good, great resources. So we find here that Jesus fulfilled 456 of these prophecies. This is why we have truth from the Bible, from the Word of God. Now, if you can't remember 456, just remember 456. How's that? That's 456. 456. There you go. That's an easy way to remember. 456 of these prophecies. So we have these evidences of his life, that he came, that he appeared, that he lived, and that also we have Bible prophecy, okay? How Jesus fulfilled all these things. It's a miracle that these things took place. And so we reason and we what? We persuade, right? And then what do? We testify. We testify about how he saved our life and changed our life. Amen? You're a born-again Christian. You discovered that when you came to Christ, you were guilty before God. Have you ever sinned? Yes? I've sinned. Well, I try to live by the Ten Commandments. Well, have you ever lied? Well, yeah, I've lied. Have you had lust in your heart? Yeah, I've had lust in my heart. Have you ever coveted what other people have? Yeah, I've done that too. Ever used the Lord's name and been, oh, you're killing me already, right? Yeah. And so you can take them through the Ten Commandments and they can realize they're not perfect. They're a sinner if need be. Most people are honest enough to say, well, yeah, I'm not perfect. I said, this is a problem. God is holy and righteous. We're not. We need somebody to get us to that holy and righteous place. That's why God sent his holy son, Jesus, who lived a holy life. And this is the one who saved me. He saved me. And you know what? When I said that sinner's prayer, I realized that all my sins have been forgiven. I realized that I have a brand new life. I realized that God loves me. And I realized God has a plan for me. And I realized that I'm going to heaven and not hell. You see, we reason, we persuade, we testify of who Jesus is in our own hearts. Personalize that relationship. And finally, it says in verse 8, then Crispus, the ruler of the synagogue, believed on the Lord with all his household, and many of the Corinthians hearing believed and were baptized. They believed. They believed. Now this is interesting. In lifestyle evangelism, we reason, we persuade, we testify. The last step is you bring them to belief. If you call upon the name of the Lord Jesus, you shall be saved. Amen? That's right. Confess with your mouth the Lord Jesus, and believe in your heart that God has raised him from the dead, you shall be saved. For with the heart one believes in the righteousness, and with the mouth confessions are made to salvation. So we invite people to say the sinner's prayer in the church. Amen? We say, would you like to receive Jesus Christ, your Lord and Savior? Like all your sins forgiven? You want to come to faith in Christ? Now is your moment. Now is your time. Give your heart to Christ. Let's become a Christian and let's make sure you're going to heaven. Amen. So we invite them to say the sinner's prayer. They come to that place of belief. Now you may be reasoning with people. You may be persuading with people. You may be testifying to people. But are you finishing it? By asking them, inviting them, would you like to give your heart to Jesus Christ? We've talked for 10 minutes, 15 minutes, hour, 2 hours, 5 hours, whatever. I've been talking to you my whole life. Would you like to come to Jesus Christ for salvation? He's only a prayer away. Close the deal, if you will. Seal them with the Holy Spirit. Seal the deal. There'll be a voice. I'm going to guarantee you there's going to be a voice that'll go off in your head when you're right there at that moment. And the voice is going to say, don't you dare invite them to say the sinner's prayer. They're not going to do it. They're going to reject you. They're going to walk away. You're being too pushy. You're being too forward. On that voice goes. And that's the voice of the enemy. The voice of God is saying, invite them right now. Invite them right now. But I'm afraid I might lose this relationship with them. I might be too pushy, Lord. I'm afraid. Do not be afraid, for I am with thee. Speak to them. Invite them. If they don't say the sinner's prayer, they may say, let me think about it. I'm not ready. That's okay. I get it. But don't wait too long, my friend. Don't wait too long. We have to do our job. We have to follow it all the way through. Give them the invitation. It may be their last day on earth. Give them the invitation. Smile. Be kind. And you can even say, look, I don't mean to be pushy, but I really believe God's brought you here at this moment in time. And the Lord Jesus wants to save your life. He wants to change your life. He wants to help your life. Would you like to pray with me right now? And say, well, it's a simple prayer. It's just asking Christ to come in your heart, forgive you your sins. And then the rest you can disciple them on, right? But it's important for us to learn the art of the testimony, which is laid out for us right here. Reason, persuade, testify, and believe. Bring them to that belief point. Now we find ourselves in step number three. Step number one, let's be tent makers. Step number two, let's testify. Step number three, let's trust in the words of Jesus. Verse 9. Now the Lord spoke to Paul in the night by a vision. He said, Paul, do not be afraid, but speak, and do not keep silent. For I am with you, and no one will attack you to hurt you. For I have many people in this city. Many people to be saved. Many people to be saved, Paul. There's many people in the city of Honolulu to be saved. Amen. Don't keep silent. Speak. Don't be afraid. I am with you. Family, friends, co-workers, strangers in the street. Don't be afraid. Speak. Now, I want you to think about this. Go back with me. Go back with me to verse 6. When they opposed him, Paul, the Jews opposed him and blasphemed, he shook his garments and said to them, your blood be on your own heads. I am clean. From now on, I will go to the Gentiles. In other words, I'm done with you. I'm not going to talk to you any longer. It's finished. Paul was used to them getting upset. And that's what was next. What was going to happen to next? Every city he'd gone to. What was going to happen next? A crowd was going to gather, a mob, and they're going to grab him, and they're going to beat him or stone him or do something to harm him. Do you think maybe he was kind of like, I'm getting weary, man. I'm getting tired of this. I'm feeling a lot of discouragement and despair. And I don't know if I can just keep going like this. And so, you're out of here. I'm out of here with you guys. That way I've made a clean break. And they know I'm... And the Lord says, don't be afraid. Why would the Lord say that? Because he's afraid. There's no other reason. He's experiencing fear. The mighty Paul the Apostle. Like all of us. We go through fear points. What's going to happen next? What's going to happen next in my life? Oh my goodness. I lost my job. Oh my goodness. I've been diagnosed with this. Oh my goodness, the government. It's the last days. And I've been reading all this stuff on the internet. Guys, read the Bible, please. There's so much junk out there on the internet all over the place. It'll stretch you from one end to the other. Your emotions and you... Oh, I just read this. I watched YouTube. But I... Oh, my gosh. I can't sleep tonight. They're coming for us. Good. Kill us. Take us. Let us go home already. Let's go to the Lord. Hey, God is, I'm just joking, but I'm just saying is, our faith is in the Lord Jesus Christ. Amen. There's nothing catches him by surprise. He knows what we can handle. We just need to trust him. Don't be afraid. Let me just quickly give you a history lesson as we trust the word of God, the word of Jesus, amen, which is the word of God. The opposite of fear is faith. Faith. Here's a history lesson. Abraham. God spoke to Abraham. Genesis 15:1. After these things, the word of the Lord came to Abram in a vision, saying, "Do not be afraid, Abram. I am your shield. I will protect you. Your exceedingly great reward. I will protect you. I will provide for you, and I will bless you." Amen. Abraham, father of faith. Amen. There you go. How about Isaac? Another patriarch. Genesis 26:24. And the Lord appeared to him the same night and said, "I am the God of your father Abraham. Do not fear, for I am with you. I will bless you and multiply your descendants for my servant Abraham's sake." Look, I made the promise to Abraham. I'm going to fulfill it. So don't be afraid. Just march on with me. Amen. Jacob, another patriarch. Genesis 46:3-4. So he said, "I am God, the God of your father. Do not fear to go down to Egypt, for I will make of you a great nation there." Constantly, the great, what we call men of faith, the patriarchs, they were all afraid. It's okay. But the Lord says, don't be afraid. I get over my emotion and I get into devotion. Amen. Trust in the Lord Jesus Christ. Trust in the Lord with all your heart. Lean not to your own understanding. In all your ways acknowledge him, and he will direct your path. How about Jehoshaphat, 2 Chronicles 20, 15 to 17. He said, "Listen, all of you Judah, you inhabitants of Jerusalem, and you, King Jehoshaphat, thus says the Lord to you, do not be afraid nor dismayed because of this great multitude, for the battle is not yours but God's. Tomorrow go down against them. They will surely come up by the ascent of Ziz, and you will find them at the end of the brook before the wilderness of Jeriel. You will not need to fight in this battle. Position yourself, stand still, and see the salvation of the Lord who is with you. O Judah and Jerusalem, do not fear or be dismayed. Tomorrow go out against them, for the Lord is with you." Exactly. Exactly. As we pray, as we get into the Word of God, the Lord is with us. He says, don't be dismayed. You might see all the things going on in politics and all this. I'm so dismayed. What's up? Hey. God is on the throne. What is our vision? What is our goal? Save one soul at a time. One soul at a time. One soul at a time. One soul at a time. One soul at a time. One soul at a time. Disciple, disciple, disciple. Stand for righteousness. Amen. Be salt and light within this world. Amen. Amen. How about Daniel, the great prophet? Daniel 10:12-13. Then he said to me, "Do not fear, Daniel. For from the first day that you set your heart to understand and to humble yourself before your God, your words were heard, and I've come because of your words. This young man at the age of 17 years old was taken prisoner, ripped out of Jerusalem, taken all the way to Babylon. He lived under the Babylonian Empire, then the Medo-Persian Empire. He was thrown to the lions." Do not fear, Daniel. Do not fear. Amen. Shadrach, Meshach, and Abednego, thrown into the fiery furnace. Yes, they trusted in God. Also, God spoke to Daniel, verse 19, "O man greatly beloved, fear not. Peace to you. Be strong. Yes, be strong." So when he spoke to me, I was strengthened and said, "Let my Lord speak, for you have strengthened me. Fear not." God spoke to Mary through the angel. Luke 1:30, then the angel said to her, "Do not be afraid, Mary, for you have found favor with God. Through her the Christ child will be born." How about the disciples? Jesus spoke to them, "For he and all who were with him were astonished at the catch of fish which they had taken. And so also were James, John, sons of Zebedee, who were partners with Simon, that is Peter. And Jesus said to Simon Peter, "Do not be afraid. From now on, you will catch men." Don't be afraid. Don't be afraid. Jeremiah, as a young preacher, God told him, he says, don't be afraid of the people and don't be afraid of their faces. And for 55 years, he preached the message of salvation for Israel and not one convert. 55 years. Talk about being discouraged and dismayed. Not one. But you know what? He had his commands. I will do what God's called me to do. I will trust in the Lord. Each of these folks throughout the Old Testament and the New Testament, they went through tremendous trials and tribulations. We're not to be afraid. We trust God. Go with me to verse 11, step number 4. Let's teach the Word of God. Let's teach the Word of God. And he continued there a year. Oh, wow, a year and 6 months. A year and a half. Nobody's attacking him, just like the Lord said. And he continued there a year and 6 months, teaching the Word of God, teaching the Word of God among them. When Gallio was proconsul of Achaia, the Jews with one accord rose up against Paul and brought him to the judgment seat, saying, "This fellow persuades men to worship God contrary to the law." Finally, there's an uproar. When Paul was about to open his mouth, Gallio said to the Jews, Gallio is the government leader of the area there in Corinth. When Paul was brought, he opened his mouth, Gallio said to the Jews, if it were a matter of wrongdoing or wicked crimes of Jews, there'd be a reason why I should bear with you. But if it is a question of words and names and your own law, look to it yourselves, for I do not want to be a judge of such matters. And he drove them from the judgment seat. Then all the Greeks, Gentiles, took Sosthenes, the ruler of the synagogue, and beat him before the judgment seat. But Gallio took no notice of these things. Gallio said, whatever you want to do, just do. It's kind of like mayors and governors. Oh no, he's not going to go there, is he? And these democratic states and cities, they turn their backs while the rioters and the looters go in and burn buildings and businesses and cars and loot and steal. And they turn their back and they just walk away from law and order. While the innocent pay the price. What price for what? We're not really sure. Other than these people just want to loot and steal and burn things down. I really believe that these mayors and governors should be convicted of, they were an accessory to a crime. I think that would be a good judgment against them. What do you say? Because they pulled the police back, they're now an accessory to the crime, not enforcing the laws that are on the books. Be good for them to go to jail, learn their lessons. They took this Sosthenes and they beat him, this ruler of the synagogue. The other guy, Crispus, another ruler of a synagogue, he got saved. And I got good news for you. Sosthenes gets saved. What do you mean? Where does it say this? 1 Corinthians chapter 1, verse 1. Paul called to be an apostle of Jesus Christ to the will of God, and Sosthenes our brother. Amen. You know what? He probably got abandoned by the Jews. He probably got beat up by the Greeks. And there are the Christians there ready. We love you, man. We love you. Come to Christ. We need to be people that teach the Word because the Word has power. The Word does not return void. This is our message, my friends. Do not fear, for the Lord is with us.

What happened after the gospel accounts of Jesus' life, ministry, death, and resurrection? Did he leave his church to fend for themselves, or did he fulfill his promise to be with them even to the end of the age? The book of Acts is a history of the early church and how the Holy Spirit continued to spread the good news of the risen Christ through the body of Christ. 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

0: Greetings and aloha. 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If you would like more information about Reach, you can call 808-678-3994 or visit the Calvary Chapel Pearl Harbor website and click on the events link to register online. 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
2: If you're getting on the H1 in town in the westbound direction, you'll move fine. It's slow in the eastbound lanes, as usual, from the Likelike exit to the Ward Avenue on-ramp. Nimitz inbound, clear this afternoon from the airport viaduct to downtown. The trips are light to east and windward Oahu. The freeways to the west side are backed up from Halawa, and then it's going to be slow on the H1 to the H1-H2 split. Traffic from Waikiki to the freeway is fine on McCulley and Kapahu.
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6: Well, what if I take a wrong turn? What if I make a mistake again? You just keep recalibrating. You know those voices on those GPS things? When I take a wrong turn, she does not berate me. She doesn't call me dumb. She says one word again and again and again. And what is that word? Recalculating. You got it. Some of you have gotten the same lady. Sometimes we say, well, this marriage is done, or my faith is done, or this is done, or I know God wants me to do this, but I am. God says, just recalculate.
7: Aloha, and welcome to Words of New Hope with Dr. Wayne Cordero. Yesterday, we began a message entitled, The Faith of Abraham, where we learned that God does not always answer prayers the moment we pray them. In fact, sometimes the answer may not come for years. It may be that he's wanting to make a few changes in our lives, to do some calibrating before he can send the answer. Well, here's Pastor Wayne with part two of a message entitled, The Faith of Abraham.
6: Abraham's father was Terah. Now, Terah is the 10th descendant from Noah. Do you remember Noah? And Terah. Now, Noah had three sons. Noah's sons' names were Shem, Ham, and Japheth, my three sons. 10 descendants later, Terah has three sons, Nahor, Haran, and Abram, before his name was changed to Abraham. God spoke to Abram and said, I want you to leave Ur of the Chaldees, which is today Mesopotamia, where Babylon is. It's in Iraq. And I want you to travel to a land that I'm going to promise to you. I'm going to call it the Promised Land. You won't know where you're going, but there I'll give you a promise that you won't see, but you must believe. And if you'll receive that in the land of promise, this blessing will come to pass. Now let's read what it says here and you'll see. Go. By faith, when Abraham was called, obeyed by going out to a place which he was to receive for inheritance. And he went out, not knowing where he was going. By faith, lived as an alien in the land of promise, as a foreign land. And there God gave him a promise. And it's on the board. Let me read it for you. And here's the promise. It's a covenant. And I will make you a great nation, and I will bless you, and make your name great. And so you shall be a blessing. And I will bless those who bless you, and the one who curses you, I will curse. And in you, all the families of the earth will be blessed. He said, I will make you a great nation. You'll be the father of many nations. Now, Abraham thought, wait a minute. I'm childless. I'm in my 80s. What is going on? So he leaves Ur of the Chaldees and watch the difficulties. He comes to Haran, a city. His father dies. He goes on without him. His brother, Haran, who the city was named after, he dies leaving Abram, his son Lot, to take care of. So Lot is his nephew. They travel down to Canaan, famine. He has to go further down into Egypt to try and get food. There about loses his wife because he makes a mistake. He tells a little white lie. After all that's done, he goes back up into Canaan. There he and Lot have some problems relationally. Lot says, well, I'm out of here. He goes one way, Abram goes the other way. Then Lot gets kidnapped by a marauding band of warriors. Abram has to put together a ragtag army to go and rescue his nephew. He then tells another white lie about his wife, goes back, and then because of his impatience, he makes another mistake. Because he said, well, wait a minute, we don't have a family. His wife says, go into my handmaiden. Her name was Hagar. And through her, maybe you can have some kids if you want kids so bad. He does, has a child out of his wedlock with Sarah. And the child's name is Ishmael, who becomes the father of the Arab nations. And they're still fighting till this day. Realizes he made a big mistake. 13 years he struggles with this error. 13 years later, he and Sarah have a child, Isaac. Soon as Isaac is born, God says, sacrifice him. It's like, what is going on? So many difficulties, but yet God said, did I say that I was going to bless you? Yes. Then stick with it. But I made some mistakes. Did I say that I would bless you? Then regardless, you keep correcting back. And in fact, you know what God did? He said, I'm going to change your name so it matches the promise. See, Abram means exalted father. Abraham means father of many nations. Sarai, which was her original name, meant princess. Sarah means mother of many nations. And God said, I'm going to call you Abraham, just so even before you see it, you'll always be reminded every time you sign your name of my promise. But I can't see it. Did I say it? Yeah, believe it. Can I say this? If you're a young parent and you're going to have kids and you're going to name your children, don't just name them like trendy names. No, I mean, think. Can I encourage you to think of a promise that God would have for your son or daughter and try to find a name that has that meaning? So every time they write their name, there's a promise. That child becomes a child of promise. Otherwise, you just name them whatever. Like a lot of times, we name kids like what their behavior is. You know, hey, Sparky, or hey, Lucky, or hey, Dodo. And they live with that. It's like, you know, Abraham's nephew, his brother's dying, take my kid. Nah, Abraham said, your kid, my nephew, he's an active kid, he's really kolohe, he's mischievous. And his brother said, yeah, I know he's a lot. Okay, that was a dumb joke, but I'm trying to get you awake here. Reminds me of this Indian father. His little 7-year-old son comes, father, How did we get our names? The father said, well, when your mother gives birth to child, I go in teepee to see what child it is, boy or girl. When I come out of teepee, first thing I see is the name. Like your sister, Falling Rain, or your brother, Running Deer. Why do you ask, Pooping Dog? So don't just name your kids anything, because it could stick with them the rest of their life. But he calls him Abraham. Because even though you can't see the promise, there's a famine. It's a promised land. But it isn't. I see it. Now, did I say it? Yeah, then go by what I say, not by what you see. But I've made mistakes. Did I say I would bless you? Yes. And stick with it. Here's the lesson of Abraham. If he would say anything today on this platform, he'd look at you and say, faith is tenacious. Write that in. Faith is tenacious. Some of you are going to learn a new word today, tenacity. Now, tenacious or being tenacious, tenacity isn't stubbornness. It is knowing that you know that you know something is right and you stay with it. It doesn't matter the results or the consequences or what people say. You stay with it. Why? Because even though I can't see it, God said it. And I believe God. Because God, my God, does not lie. A lot of us give up on our faith. How often I'm flying on an airplane somewhere and someone will find out that I'm a pastor, and often they'll say, well, I used to be a Christian and I used to go to church, but not anymore. Why? I inquire. How often I hear them say, well, because so-and-so did this, or because so-and-so of my family passed away, and why would God do that? They'll find some rationale, some reason, or someone betrayed them that was a Christian. I said, but didn't God tell you that He has a plan for your life? Yeah, but I didn't see it. Did God say it? Yeah. Then don't believe your eyes. Don't believe your ears. You believe God's word. You be tenacious. Sometimes they say, but you don't, Pastor, you don't know the mistakes I've made. You don't know how checkered my life is. So you stick with it. You know what I've decided? I decided to love Jesus to the end. I don't care what happens. I don't care if things pan out or don't. I'm going to love Jesus to the end. How many of us know it's always easier to start something than it is to finish it? But you know where you're going to be measured? Not at the starting line. You're always measured at the finish line. But what if you run and you drop down and say, I quit 5 yards before the finish line? Even if you're an hour ahead of everybody else in the marathon, if you quit 5 yards before the finish line, doesn't count. That's why we find in the scripture, let's read it here, go. Many false prophets will arise and will mislead many. Because lawlessness is increased, most people's love will grow cold. But the one who endures to the end, he will be saved. I've decided I'm going to love Jesus to the end. Say, well, what if things don't go well? Doesn't matter. What if you make mistake after mistake? Doesn't matter. What if you feel you displeased God? I'm going to love Jesus to the end. I love some of my heroes in just life and their quotes. One of my heroes is Thomas Alva Edison. And after making so many mistakes and experiments that failed, one person asked him, Thomas, he said, don't you feel like a failure sometimes after so many experiments have failed? He chuckled, and with a twinkle in his eye, he said this, oh no, I haven't failed. Instead, he said, I just found 10,000 things that don't work. And then he continued, listen to this. You have to remember, my young man, he said, many of life's failures are people who didn't realize how close they were to success when they quit. Many of life's failures are people who didn't realize how close they were to success when they gave up. One of my other heroes in the athletic realm is Michael Jordan, that wonderful basketball player. And he said this, and I quote, I love this. He said, "I've missed over 9,000 shots in my career. I have lost 300 games. And on 26 different occasions, I was entrusted to take the game-winning shot. And on 26 occasions, I missed. I have failed over and over and over again in my life, but I refuse to give up. And that's precisely why I succeed." Tenacity. A faith that is tenacious. Another of my heroes I want to quote, and his name is Paul the Apostle. And it's written there in your notes. Would you read it with me? Go. "Dear brothers and sisters, I have not achieved it, but I focus on this one thing. Forgetting the past and looking forward to what lies ahead, I press on to reach the end of the race and receive the heavenly prize for which God, through Christ Jesus, is calling us." You must be tenacious. Well, what if I take a wrong turn? Just correct. What if I make a mistake again? You just keep recalibrating. It's just like, you know, those voices on those GPS things. You're driving, you go to LA or something, you rent a car with a GPS in it, and there's this nauseating, nagging woman that is housed within that plastic container. I don't know how she gets in there, but she's there. And when I take, the cool thing is, when I take a wrong turn, she does not berate me. She doesn't call me dumb. She doesn't quit on me. She says one word again and again and again. And what is that word? Recalculating. You got it. Some of you have gotten the same lady. Recalculating. And by the time she recalculates, I've already made another wrong turn. So she'll say, "Find your way back to the interstate and go north." Recalculating. And she'll recalculate. And if she gets tired of recalculating, you know what she says? I've heard this several times. She'll say, "At your earliest convenience, when it is safe, please make a U-turn." Yeah, you're way off at this point. But you know, it doesn't matter how many times I make a mistake. She just says, "Recalculate. Recalculate. You're going to get to this destination. Be tenacious. I will help you recalculate." Sometimes we say, "Well, this marriage is done, or my faith is done, or this is done, or I know God wants me to do this, but I am just having too much trouble with so-and-so." God says, "Just recalculate." "No, I'm just going to drop." Did I say I have a promise for you if you'll obey me? Yes. Then believe it. Be tenacious. Because I promise you I have it. And I, the Lord, do not lie, he'll tell you. You recalculate. I was thinking, Pastor Rod and I should do a Portuguese GPS. So that when you make a wrong turn, I'd like to say, "Hey, you better listen next time. Long time you never get licking. I'm going to come right out of this GPS and slap your head. Next time I tell you turn, you turn." And then if you make a second wrong turn, I'm going to say to you, "You know I never graduated from high school. You know how long it takes me for recalculate. You pull right over at that park right up ahead and wait for 30 minutes till I recalculate." And if you make a third wrong turn, I'm going to say, "You stop this car. Get out. Get one taxi." I think I'd sell a lot of GPS. That'd just be great. But I think our motto should be Psalm 57:7. Would you read it? Go. "My heart is fixed, O God. My heart is fixed." Be tenacious about your faith. See, God has given to this church a promise. A promise long ago. He said, Wayne, New Hope is going to influence the state of Hawaii and regions beyond. And regardless of whether I see it or not, even in my lifetime, I'm going to tenaciously stick with that because I believe that God said it. In fact, did you know in Hebrews chapter 11, as you read these patriarchs and matriarchs of faith, it'll get to a point where after describing their faith, you know what it says? And none of these received the promise in their lifetime. And I thought, you know, God, if you gave me a promise, it may be in the next generation or the generation thereafter. But if you said it, it will come to pass, even if I cannot see it. You be tenacious about your faith, because God doesn't lie. His word is going to stand true. You stand strong on that and be tenacious. Does God have a promise for your marriage? You be tenacious about it. For your family, be tenacious. Yeah, but my kids are... Did I say it? Yeah, then you stay with it. They'll come back around. They'll recalculate. You stay with it. Don't be so impatient. You stay with it. But what if I die before that? Doesn't matter. I tell you, I'll do it. I'll do it. Whether your life runs out before I am done, doesn't matter. I've got you in heaven. But if I say I'll do it, I'll do it. Don't you give up on this. If you do, you forfeit the promise. Not me. Be tenacious. And I want us to be a people that are tenacious, even though we may not see it. Because the greatest things in life are those things you cannot see. You be tenacious. What has God said? Does He say it in His Word? Then you believe it. Well, you say, Wayne, why does God want us to be a people of a tenacious faith? Just because we should be an enduring people, a tough people, people that we just kind of like suck it up? No. You are to be tenacious because you know what God is saying. And even though we can't see, I believe God's word. And when God says something and you believe it, He'll turn around and He'll say, I have not seen this great a faith, not in all of Hawaii. I want God to look at our church and say, you are a people of a tenacious faith. Watch what I'm about to do, because I, the Lord, never lie. It's not what you see. It's what you can't see. That's the treasure. And God has given to us a treasure for your life, given you a promise for your future, for your legacy. How often I don't see it. Sometimes I want to just drop out thinking, nobody's listening to me. But when I travel, often there'll be a young man that'll come up and shake my hand and say, Wayne, I was in your youth group. Because I was 10 years in youth ministry before I came to Hawaii. I was with Youth for Christ and I was a youth pastor. And a lot of kids came through a ministry program that I had. And how often they'll come and say, I was in your youth group and I'm pastoring a church here in the city. Just wanted to say thank you for what you inputted into my life years and years ago. At that time, I didn't see it. But if God says, I will use you and I will bless you, you stay with it because you don't see it now. We had orientation, student orientation just the other day, and a beautiful Afro-American girl came out of the car and her hair was braided, big smile. She said, I just wanted to meet you. And she gave me a big hug. And she said, I just want you to know that I'm studying for the ministry. Because when I was in Morocco, living in Morocco, I'd listen to your sermons. I said, in Morocco? And she told me two of the sermons that I had done. I thought, I don't even remember those. But you see, the Lord says, I will use you and you'll influence people. Do you see it? No. You stay with it though. Another beautiful young lady came around the other side and she gave me a hug and she said, when I lived in Brazil, I would listen to your podcasts and I'm here now studying for ministry. I thought, wow. You see, what is God saying to you that you've forgotten about, that you've given up on? Be tenacious, because God won't lie. You may not see it. And how often this world says, trade what you can't see for what you can. And we, like Esau, will sell our birthright for something we can see. God is saying, be tenacious about your faith. Did I tell you I have plans for you? For I know the plans that I have for you, declares the Lord. They're not plans for your calamity, but for your welfare, so that you might have a future and a hope. Yeah, but I don't see it. Did I say it? Yeah. Then tenaciously hang on to it, because you can forfeit that. Yeah, but sometimes, God, I don't feel like I'm doing much. Didn't I say in John 15:16, you didn't choose me, I chose you. And I appointed you that you should go forth and bear fruit, and that your fruit should remain. Did I say that? Yeah, Lord. Then tenaciously hang on to that. That's a promise, and I don't lie. But I can't see it. Did I say I have it? Yeah. Then tenaciously hang on to it. Yeah, but Lord, you don't know the mistakes I made. Didn't I say I will work all things together for good to those that love God and are the called according to His purpose? Yeah. Did I say that? Yeah. Then tenaciously hang on to that. Don't you let go. But you don't know, God, the devil has really had a heyday with my family. Didn't I say in Genesis 50:20, didn't I say that what the enemy has used for harm, I will turn and use for good? Did I say that? Yes. Then you tenaciously hang on to it. Because whatever I said in here, I will do. The grass may wither, the flowers fade, heaven and earth may pass away. But what I said ain't going to pass away. You hang on to that. Even if you can't see it right now, it will come to pass. That's why we can say, this is my Bible, the Word of God. And I boldly declare that this is the highest law in the land. I am what it says I am. I have what it says I have. I do what it says I do. Why? Because we are citizens of heaven. Amen. Amen. Let's stand together.
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2: Windward traffic is good on the Pali, the Likelike, and the H3. The drive east is good after the town traffic lets up at about Ke'emoku. The trip west is typical. Got slowdowns to Halava on both freeways, and then it's slow on the H1 to the H1-H2 split. Fort Weaver started off light this afternoon. It's heavy now southbound from Farrington to Renton, and at the Leeward.

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15: Jesus has already been judged for your sins. 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
16: 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The following message was recorded during one of our Sunday morning worship services. Let's listen in as Pastor Scott Custer shares God's Word with us in the second part of a message entitled 38 Wonders Number 10, God Forgives Me Forever.
15: So far we understand that we don't just have a tiny sin problem. We didn't just do one little thing wrong. The problem is who we are. The problem is a violation of God's character. We have a major sin problem. We are evil in God's sight. And this requires not just a teensy little bit of forgiveness from God. This requires a complete, total, utter forgiveness for everything we've done, for everything we are, for everything we are going to do. We need total forgiveness. And that's what we get in God. He is a merciful and loving God because he provides that. He forgives our guilt completely. He cancels our debt fully. Everything we owed, he nailed to the cross. That includes the penalty that our sins deserved. As Penny sang, when he wore our crown, he wore the crown. The crown's gone. The crown is done. And anyone who now puts their faith in Christ for salvation, anyone who believes they can't make themselves right with God, they needed a Savior, and that Jesus is that Savior. Anyone who trusts that, the moment they do, all of their sins are forgiven forever. Every single sin, past, present, future, is forgiven. Totally, fully, every debt. And this good news is really good news. And it's you can find it throughout the New Testament. There was the section in Colossians 2 we just read. But simply, I guess, for demonstration purposes, let me point you to a few others. Hebrews 10. By one sacrifice, he has made perfect forever those who are being made holy. God says, their sins and lawless acts, I will remember no more. Now, that word remember means count again.

0: amnesist. It doesn't actually mean he can, like, he got amnesia, right? And that's actually important for the last step that we're going to talk about. Psalm 103 says, as far as the east is from the west, so far has he removed his transgressions from us. John chapter 3, God did not send his son into the world to condemn the world, but to save the world through him. Romans 8, therefore there is now no condemnation for those who are in Christ Jesus. You see, when we are forgiven of our sins, we are transferred, completely transferred, from the realm of guilt and sin to a place of being good and righteous, of being declared innocent. That's great news, but it gets even better. 1 Peter 3 says, for Christ suffered once for sins, the righteous for the unrighteous, to bring you to God. See, Jesus suffered and died, he says, once for sins. Now, that happened in the past. But even though it happened 2,000 years ago, the amazing thing is you and I don't miss out on it. You and I aren't, well, we're just toast because we weren't alive 2,000 years ago. His death was so complete, so final. His payment for sin covered everything, that it even covers your sin and my sin 2,000 years later. Jesus doesn't have to die again and again for your sin and for mine. He died for it once. And because that truth is a historical fact, it honestly does not matter how much you sin from here until the rest of your life. It's all already been paid for. If you are in Christ, every sin has already been forgiven. The debt you owed for that sin has been canceled. The punishment you earned for that sin has been canceled. It's all forgiven. Your status of forgiven in Christ will never change before God. Ever. No matter what you do. Even if you sin more, if you sinned every second from now till eternity, he would have forgiven every one of those. He would have died for it. That's how a grown-up understands God's complete and total forgiveness. Well, how is that different from human forgiveness? How is that different from a way a child would approach it? Well, a child comes about it this way. All right, we come to faith in Christ, and the moment we believe, God forgives us forever. Sweet, right? Christ declares us totally righteous. We are guilt-free. And then we walk out, and we sin. And then we sin again. And then we sin again. And then we sin again. And then we sin again. And then we start to wonder, this is surprising. We're shocked by the fact that we keep sinning. Why? Because we think this. We think, what sort of person would ask for forgiveness and then go out and do the very same thing over and over? Well, I'll tell you what kind of person would do that. A no good, really evil scumbag kind of person would do that over and over again, right? That's who would ask for forgiveness just so they could go do an evil thing again. Person who just isn't right. And what we start to do is we start to condemn. We condemn others we see sinning, and we condemn ourselves when we sin. Now, we can just ignore God saying, hey, there is now no condemnation for those who are in Christ. We go, yeah, God, don't worry. I'll take care of the condemnation stuff. I'll condemn those people for you, and I'll condemn myself for you. I'll take care of the condemnation, God. Don't you worry. I got this. That's how a child thinks. We completely think that forgiveness is dependent on contingencies. Children think forgiveness is earned. We think if we don't condemn ourselves or we don't condemn others, that now we are making light of God's grace. We start to wonder, well, have I even been truly forgiven? Or we wonder, is God going to revoke his forgiveness because I've sinned again and again? That's how children think. Forgiveness is earned, right? I mean, have you ever seen a kid who does something wrong? I mean, you've had to officiate or you watched somebody else come in and say, hey, say you're sorry. And the kid's not sorry. I'm like, sorry. And what response do they get? He doesn't mean it. I don't forgive you. Right? That's how we approach it. You don't mean it, therefore I'm going to withhold forgiveness. Because my forgiveness is dependent on you really meaning it. My forgiveness is dependent on you being really sorry. Human forgiveness is dependent on you trying really hard to stop it. Human forgiveness depends on contingencies. Human forgiveness, we think, is earned. And so a child will approach God and think that God's forgiveness must be like that too. It must be earned. And if I go screw up, then the penalty will be double because I'll get the first one too. Yeah, we humans will forgive so long as you don't do it again. We humans will forgive so as long as you stop it, or as long as you feel really, really, really bad, I'll forgive you. And unfortunately, it's not just children. I've seen adults and parents get this wrong too. I watched one time as a kid was apologizing to his mother for something he did. And his mom snarked back at him and said, "You're not sorry. If you were really sorry, you wouldn't have done it in the first place." And my heart broke. It's like, woman, do you not understand sin? Do you not understand forgiveness? Oh, how we've all been there regretting the things we have done, filled with shame and regret for the things we've done. That's shame. That's not forgiveness. And shame is never what we get from God when we come and seek his forgiveness. God's forgiveness does not depend on contingencies. In fact, forgiveness is a legal term. It means no guilt. It means guilt-free. It means that there is none. Now, forgiveness isn't a feeling, right? You either feel forgiven. That's not a thing. You either are forgiven or you're not. You either have guilt or you don't. You don't feel forgiven. You don't feel guilt. You might feel guilty. That's something different. You don't actually feel guilt, however. And every person who trusts in Christ has been forgiven. They've been declared not guilty. That is true forgiveness. And a grown-up understands God's forgiveness is total and complete. A grown-up will understand that when God said, "You're forgiven forever," he meant it. He's not going back on his word. When he said that you were now innocent before him, he meant it. There were no strings attached, and there are no contingencies. It's not dependent on our behavior. It's dependent on Christ's death on the cross. We don't add anything to the cross. We trust his forgiveness, and we walk in it. But Scott, someone might say, you're saying it doesn't matter if people just keep on sinning. But God says that he wants his children to do what's right. We're not supposed to keep on sinning. We're supposed to be holy as our Father is holy. You are right. And that brings me to the third way in which our understanding of God's forgiveness needs to grow. Let me recap, though. So far we're learning that when we trust in Christ, the moment we do, we are forgiven forever. And a child, children, they think that God's forgiveness is just an arbitrary matter. But grown-ups, they understand that God's forgiveness is needed because he alone is good, and we are not. Children, they think that God's forgiveness is like human forgiveness, all kinds of contingencies and requirements needed to meet it, to earn his forgiveness. But a grown-up understands that God's forgiveness is complete, it's total. It's all of it. Based on that, children will avoid correction and discipline, where grown-ups will actually desire correction and discipline. See, because children have misunderstood God's forgiveness, they've failed to understand there is now no condemnation for them in Christ. There is no more judgment left for them. Grown-ups, they understand. Jesus has already been judged for your sins. You will not be judged for them again. There's no double jeopardy with God. Jesus has paid the price. You are forgiven. Now, the Bible says that God will still bring up your sin. In fact, the Holy Spirit is given to us, and one of his purposes, one of his roles in our life, is to reveal our sin to us. Now that should maybe seem a little odd to us. Well, Scott, if all of our sins are forgiven, past, present, and future, why would God bring it back up to me? In my childish perspective, I used to think that God brought up my sins just to remind me of them, right? Just so, Scott, you know how evil you are. And so that you know how messed up you are, and really how far you still have to go. It's like I thought God was really disappointed in me, and he just wanted me to know that. Just wanted to remind me of that. Just take my face and rub it in my sin. Be like, I paid for that, but still, you shouldn't have. That is dead wrong. Listen to these words from Hebrews 12, beginning in verse 5. Have you completely forgotten this word of encouragement that addresses you as a father addresses his son? It says, my son, do not make light of the Lord's discipline. Do not lose heart when he rebukes you. Because the Lord disciplines the one he loves. He chastens everyone he accepts as son. God is treating you as his children. Moreover, we've all had human fathers. They disciplined us and we respected them for it. How much more should we submit to the Father of spirits and live? They disciplined us for a little while as they thought best, but God disciplines us for our good, that we may share in his holiness. Verse 11, no discipline seems pleasant at the time. It's painful. Later on, however, it produces a harvest of righteousness and peace for those who have been trained by it. These verses tell us this. God's discipline is an act of love. Now, the word for discipline can carry kind of some baggage for some of us. So let me explain what it means. Let me define it. Discipline means instruction, teaching, correction, or training. That's what the word discipline means. The author of Hebrews is saying when we sin, we don't have to worry about God taking us, sitting us down, and saying, you're the worst! I can't believe you just did that! I'm so ashamed of you. You were awful. This is how you're going to treat me after I forgive you? That's not the voice of God. That is not how he responds. God will not condemn and judge us. There's no more condemnation for those who are in Christ. Here's what God will do. Take you over, sit you down, and say, hey, there's something between us. There's something in your life that's ruining it, isn't there? I know our relationship right now isn't the way I want it to be, and it's not the way you want it to be. There's sin in your life, and it's hurting you, and it's hurting the people around you. So let's deal with it together. Let's address it. Let's get it out of your life. My friends, he is a good, good father. He loves you. And because he loves you, he cares very much about what you do. He cares very much about the decisions that you make in your life. And yes, there are very real consequences. Though the eternal punishment may be taken away, there's pain and consequences we have to endure on this earth when we sin. God wants to spare us that. He wants to train us. He wants to instruct us, to correct us, to discipline us because he loves us. Imagine that you are a young football prodigy here in Hawaii. And let's say your parents scrape up enough cash to send you to Marcus Mariota's football camp. All right? So you're there. There's Marcus Mariota, and he's watching you. And you throw the ball a few times, and he's keeping an eye on you. And Mariota comes over. He's like, hey, I noticed that when you're dropping back, you're holding the ball below your shoulder. You really should get that up because quicker wind up, it can't get knocked out. Here's a try. Lift your elbow. Let me show you a couple things on how you can fix that. How would you respond to Marcus Mariota in that moment? Would you run away from him and ignore him? Would you just think that Marcus Mariota was trying to ruin your life? He was trying to keep you from having fun and let you play the game the way you've always played it, the way you like to play it. Would you get defensive with Marcus Mariota? Would you start arguing with him and explain why he's wrong and it really is better to hold the football down here? Or would you mope around? Would you get really sad? Would you maybe feel terrible about yourself? Would you maybe offer to wash his car because you failed him? No, you wouldn't do any of those things, right? Why? Because you trust Mariota's advice. He's a Heisman Trophy winner. Right? He's a successful NFL quarterback. He knows what he's talking about. And he has the answers to helping you become the quarterback that you want to be. He's not picking on you. He's not trying to make your life miserable. He's helping you. So what would you do? You would listen to him. You'd agree with him. And then you'd lift the football up. Right? That's what you would do. When God brings up sin in the life of a believer, it's because he wants to help. He's doing it out of love. God is not doing it out of spite, and he's not doing it out of shame. God brings up our sin out of love. He's not going to rub your face in it, in your sin. But God's also not going to ignore your sin. He loves you way too much to just ignore it. He's going to lovingly train you, help you become the person that you want to be. He's created you to be. He wants to walk with you. He wants you to share in his holiness and in his peace. That's what he wants. That's why he brings up our sin. So if you are a believer, if you trusted Christ and you are persistently living in sin, if you're persistently doing something again and again and again, God's going to bring it up. He's going to talk to you about it. He might do it through the Holy Spirit that's living inside of you, might convict you, might do it through his word, which is holy and perfect and it's active. Or he might do it through a Christian brother or sister. Might do it through someone in your life who might say, hey, this is a sin. This is hurting you. Don't do this. Can I help you with this area? When we confess our sins, which is what God wants us to do in that moment, right? So when sin is revealed to us, how should we respond? In a sense, the same way we respond to Marcus Mariota. We listen to God. We agree with him, and then we make changes. And that word to agree with God is the same as the word confess. To confess is to agree. A great confession is actually a great agreement. These are the things we agree on when we have a confession. Confession is agreement with God. And when we agree with him on the sin in our lives, God responds to us with grace. John 1, he responds with grace upon grace. He gives more grace. He helps us. He purifies us. He empowers us to overcome this sin. But people who have a childish view of God's forgiveness, they avoid those moments. They avoid any revelation of their sin, any admittance or agreement with God that they may have done something wrong. Children don't like it when their sin is brought up. It feels bad. Maybe even felt that way a little bit earlier when we had our time of corporate confession. Like, why are we doing this? I feel bad. Great, Scott. The purpose of that is not to make you feel bad. The purpose of confession is not shame. The purpose of confession is a time of agreement with God about who he is, about who we are, about what we've done wrong, and about what he has done right to save us. It's a time to celebrate his grace and marvel at his salvation. It's not a time of shame. But that's how children feel about times of confession. Oh no, it's bringing up my sin. This is the worst. It doesn't have to be. It doesn't have to be the worst thing. Because a grown-up understands that forgiveness is total. There's no condemnation for them now. So when their sin is brought into the light, it's because God wants to help them, to purify them, to help them walk in holiness with him. Adults and grown-ups feel differently about correction and discipline. They actually desire it. Yeah, God, fix what's broken in my life. Take where I'm walking in sin, where I'm making a mess of my own decisions, or I'm hurting the people around me. I want help with those things. That's how a grown-up feels about forgiveness and about discipline. Church, you will never be punished for your sin if you are a believer in Christ, because Christ has already taken the punishment. You may be disciplined, and that is different. The discipline is good, and it is for your good. It is to instruct and train and teach us to walk with him. Discipline is your friend. As Proverbs 12:1 says, whoever loves discipline loves knowledge, but whoever hates correction is stupid. Not my words, God's words. So this morning, how do we respond? What can we do in response to this message on forgiveness? And I think there's two things. Number one, trust that God has forgiven you forever. Trust that. If you have put your faith in him, believe the amazing truth. I know it's kind of hard to wrap our minds around, but trust it. You are forgiven totally, completely, fully, all of it. Walk in that forgiveness. You're free of guilt and shame. You're free of death and condemnation. There were no strings attached to God's gift of forgiveness. It is fully yours. Trust that there's no condemnation for you in Christ. Now, in light of that, that there's no condemnation, the second thing, embrace God's loving discipline. I know that might sound scary. And yes, there might be pain involved. I'm not going to lie. It can hurt a little. The changes that we need to make are not easy. Think of it this way. When a bush or a plant is growing out of control, a loving caretaker is going to come along. He's going to prune those branches. He's going to make some cuts. But it's to help that plant grow proper and to grow healthy. That's what God does with his children, with us. Yes, at times we all need some pruning, but it's for your good. It's for my good. Even though it might be painful, it is far better to be pruned by God. So lean into God's pruning knife. Don't run from it. Don't hide from it. It is there to help you. Don't fear revealing your sin. When God brings it up to you, respond. His Spirit may bring it up to you. His Word may bring it up to you. Or maybe a Christian brother or sister may bring it up to you. Respond by listening, by agreeing, and then by making changes. And I hope you know that at church, at our church, International Church, we want to help you. We are not going to condemn if you come to us and be like, hey, I've got this sin in my life that I'm struggling with. I could really use help. We will celebrate that moment with you. That's a moment of victory. That's not a moment of shame. That's great. We want to help. That's why it's in our purpose statement is we aim to help people. Love God, love people, serve and engage the world. Helping people is at the core of why we do what we do at International. So if you need help, let us know. We're on your team. We're not here to judge and condemn you. We're here to work with you. We're here to help you and God walk together in holiness. So if there's something you want to talk to us about, you can use those connect cards in your bulletin. Maybe you don't want to write it down. If you just want to write help in your contact info, Pastor Dennis and I will get in touch with you this week and just be like, hey, what's going on? How can we help you? Because that's our desire. I know God's discipline isn't enjoyable, but it's for your good. And I'll close with a quote by Jim Rohn, who wrote this. We must all suffer from one of two pains, the pain of discipline or the pain of regret. The difference is that discipline weighs ounces, while regret weighs tons.
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3: Driving us clear to Hawaii Kai from town and to the windward side on the Pali, the Likelike, and the H3. There's still some slow freeway traffic to the west. Both freeways have cleared to the Halawa interchange, but it's still slow on the H1 from the Halawa merge to the H1-H2 split. The driving time from downtown to the split, 24 minutes, and it's the same whether you take the H1 or the Moanalua. For inbound drivers from the west, the slow traffic starts after Bishop Museum.
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13: This is Evidence and Answers radio broadcast with our host, Pat Zukeran. Pat is an author, teacher, and international speaker in the area of Christian apologetics, the defense of the Christian faith. 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
14: We know these people were unique. They were sectarian, but at the same time, they were very true to Judaism. Some people say, well, they rejected the temple in Jerusalem. I don't believe so. I believe they rejected the priesthood surrounding the temple and the fact that it was under Herodian control and Roman control, and there were a lot of things that, shall we say, violated the sanctity of the temple. And in one sense, they thought of themselves as a spiritual community, but I think they still regarded that temple in Jerusalem as the temple of God, although they were hoping and praying that it would be replaced by a more perfect temple, which we read about in the Temple Scroll, which they had, as well as a text called the New Jerusalem.
15: Hmm. truly fascinating. So this, the picture we're getting is this is of a broader community, a multifaceted community that had a celibate contingency. It probably had some married contingency. Very, very interesting. So, Joe, I'm going to move now away from who these people were to more of their practice or scribal practice. So, two questions. First, how were these scrolls preserved? How did we archaeologists go and discover them? And what do we find about their practice, the actual sitting down and writing them out? As Dr. Price said, maybe not all of them were created at this community that they were brought in. But for those that were created at this community, what does it tell us about the role of a scribe?
16: Well, the more and more we look into these ancient manuscripts, we find that the scribe was a faithful copier of God's word. They took their job seriously. They copied the scripture with very focused detail. They emphasized what they were doing, and they saw it as a service to God. And if you approach copying or transmitting the scriptures that way, you know that they are going to look at every jot and tittle, the smallest marks in the Hebrew language. Every word had meaning to it. And so they were faithful copiers. That's why we see such consistency of the transmission process over hundreds of years. But what we find in the scrolls themselves tell us a bit about their scribal practices and about how they preserve the word. They used certain types of ink. They had writing materials. They had certain implements to write on. They had leather was the predominant, and papyrus was a very prominent material to write these things on. Leather was the majority. Papyrus was used sparingly. Papyrus was made of course, the papyrus plant that grew along the Nile in Egypt, and they would cut it into strips and cross-layer it and make it into what we know as paper. And that wasn't always easy to come by, and it wouldn't last a long time. If we're very fortunate, we find papyrus that's lasted hundreds of years. And we did have some in the Dead Sea Scrolls. We find that the leather was their preferred writing materials of choice, and that held more formal documents, and the papyrus held more personal documents, or papyrus could be used to copy more formal documents for the scribe's personal use. So we look at this and we are astounded at these practices that occurred between the 3rd century BC to about the 2nd century AD. And we find this extreme care and preservation. And as Dr. Price said, we don't know exactly where these documents were copied at and where they were pinned and where the scribal work took place. But when you excavate Qumran, many found different ink wells, many inkwell jars where they would store the ink and for writing. They had benches, they had large tables, and of course the proximity from Qumran to the caves in which these were found have led many to believe that some of these documents were copied there at Qumran. We don't know that for sure. It's under dispute. But ultimately, these texts give us a broad perspective of the scribal practice in Israel at the time. And that is what's so marvelous about it. We can learn so much about how they preserve the word.
15: Hmm. Randall, do you have any further thoughts on scribal practice or what you've discovered?
14: I do. I wanted to add something because Joseph, this is somewhat uncertain as to whether they were copied at Qumran. One of the contributions I hope to make as we publish all of our excavation work is to show that we now have, I think on a scientific basis, can argue that they were done at Qumran. One of these is that you look in the caves where the scrolls came from, and you don't just find scrolls, you find other things. You find oil lamps, you find bowls, you find things like this. No coins per se, those are in the residential caves, but in the hiding caves, they carried oil lamps with them up there and they left them behind. There's a unique kind of oil lamp that was made in the late Hellenistic and the early Hasmonean period, which is the period when scrolls were written. They were written in a period called Qumran 1b, which is somewhere from around, let's say, 100 BC Ford, maybe up to maybe 31 BC. There's debate on that. But it was written in the late Hellenistic, early Hasmonean period. And these oil lamps were made at Qumran. They're unique. They've got this Hellenistic look to them, a long snout and a handle at one end. But they're not found anywhere else in any other context. So those were found in Cave 1, the very first cave that was found. And then some fragments were found at Qumran. When we dug on the plateau, we found an intact one, unused, right, with these anal bone deposits. And then when we excavated what we call Cave 12, which is to the south of Qumran, we found one right at the entrance where they were going in to hide things in the caves. And I had dug that one with my own hands. I found it at the entrance. So we can say if these oil lamps only existed in the caves where the scrolls were, and with the community where these guys were, then that's very unique. We have other things, too. We have these kind of bowls that were used either to carry oil or to carry, or just, you know, for various purposes, the same type things. And these are unique in that. We also found these, the fragments of the white linen in the caves and then also in some of the excavations. So these type of things show there's a connection between the site and the scroll caves that you don't find anywhere else. And that, to me, makes a good argument that the same people did it. We also found, through using the ground penetrating radar and also various types of metal detectors, there are trails going from the site of Qumran out to the northern caves. It's like a whole trail right there. You can see it from the air, can't see it from the ground, but when you did the metal detector, you found hobnails from little sandals, you found coins sometimes, leading right from the Qumran community to these caves. And it's a similar thing to the south. We didn't know that until we started to work there, but you can see that the trail still exists from ancient times, going right up to the end of the Qumran plateau where you have, you know, some of the caves that are disintegrated now, but right at the edge of the plateau. So the trail going down all the way to the south, about a mile. So I think we can argue that these scribes worked at Qumran. They certainly, because this was a study center, what we would call a yeshiva in that sense, and they were writing these things, or making copies. I think they brought in these scrolls with them when they came, because we have such a variety. We have the entire Torah, but we have all of these scrolls of the minor prophets and the prophets themselves. These things had to be individual scrolls they brought in. And I don't think we have Esther scrolls, because this was something that every family would have as part of their celebration when they dealt with Purim. And I think they took them with them, so they didn't leave them behind. So that's my argument for that. But anyway, I think there were scribes there, and if you were a priest, you were also a scribe in one real sense. So we find every evidence of that. Like Joe said, you have where we have the scriptorium, where we have the benches and the or tables and these oil and the writing tools, the oil ink wells. But the room right next to it was a room where they found just dozens of oil lamps, because it was a place where they would actually do the study and work, whereas in the other room they would do probably sewing the sections of the scrolls together. So there's real evidence, not that they wrote these things themselves there, but I think they were copyists. The true scribal work to preserve these things, and that's why you have some in the caves and some at the community.
15: Truly is fascinating. Well, Randall, I'm going to stay with you for a minute, because you've mentioned various caves. You've mentioned Cave 12, you've mentioned Cave 1 and such. Help give our listeners an idea of how many caves there were and what were some of the major discoveries in some of those caves. You don't have to go into great detail, but just kind of a bird's eye view.
14: Yeah, I'll just give you a summary. I mean, for instance, there were 11 caves found up to 1957. And then we discovered, I would say, three other scroll caves to the south beginning in 2017. So let's just do a summary. I mean, Cave 1, you have the Great Isaiah Scroll, the longest of the biblical scrolls. It was both an Isaiah Scroll A and an Isaiah Scroll B. So there are two copies there. A very important thing called the community rule, which gave all of the, I guess, rules that govern their community. That's the one I mentioned included this section on the Messianic banquet. You had a commentary on the book of Habakkuk, which showed that they took very little interpretations of things, but applied them in their time as though they were experiencing the fulfillment of prophecy. The war scroll was one in which they are following Ezekiel 38-39 and preparing for an end-time battle. Thanksgiving hymns, which is kind of a parallel to some of the Psalms, and then Genesis Apocrypha, which gives kind of a filled-in version of some of the events in the book of Genesis, including that with Noah and the flood. Cave 2 was important. It had all kinds of biblical texts, Genesis, Exodus, Leviticus, Numbers, Deuteronomy, all these kind of things. It also had some of Jeremiah, the Psalms, Job, I remember Ruth, and particularly a New Jerusalem text, and then it had some apocryphal texts like Jubilees and others. This is a cave just across from Cave 1. Cave 3 was very important. They found fragments of a commentary on the book of Isaiah that was part of a rat's nest in there, but nothing they could really put together. But they found the copper scroll. The very last day when they were cleaning up behind a stone was placed on a little niche, a pure copper scroll, two of them, which were apparently a much longer kind of document. And this is a treasure map of 66 hiding places throughout the Judean desert and other parts of Israel where there's an immense amount of treasure. And that everyone now agrees it was a literal treasure, but what happened to it, and is it still there? It's still a matter of just, well, things dreams are made of. So a lot of us dig with hopeful intention, but that's there. That copper scroll, by the way, can be seen if you go to Amman, Jordan, to their major museum there in Amman. Next, we come to Cave 4. This is the mother lode. These were not buried in scroll jars. They were buried underneath the floor of the cave because apparently they were done in haste when the Romans came to invade the community in 68 AD, and it was part of the putting down the Jewish revolt. They were running toward Masada, which was to the south, and so they stuffed these things into the cave. I think they went down south to the other case, got scrolls out of jars, took the scrolls. We found scroll fragments at Masada in what was a Geniza there, where they stored these old documents. And then we found these caves with the scroll jars, but they were empty. So that's my theory. So they just ran on the way because they couldn't go to the north and get the scrolls from those caves because that's the way the Romans came. So that was cut off to them. So you find scrolls in those caves and not in the others. But in Cave 4, from this floor, you found, gosh, we found Paleogenesis, Paleo-Exodus. You found almost all the books of the Old Testament. I mean, you just name it. You know, you found Targums on Job, you know, all of the historical books, all of the minor prophets, commentaries on Hosea and Micah and Nahum and things like this. Daniel, there were 9 fragments of Daniel. The war rule of Phlegon, it's kind of a last day's midrash. One of the important ones, Testimonia. It was a list of just Old Testament texts, but they were texts that we know now we identify as messianic prophecies. And you could see what they were doing was taking these texts and putting them in a certain order. And from that, we can see that they saw this same messianic prophetic progression in the Old Testament that we see. A lot of Aramaic texts, a lot of sectarian texts. And one of these important was called the Son of God text. Early on, it was called On Resurrection. But this is one that mentions Son of God, he should be called Son of the Most High, and it's a very interesting text. There's K5, 6, 7, 8. K5 had biblical text. Some of the same texts you find in Damascus Docket, Community Rule, New Jerusalem text are there. K6, you had Daniel fragment. You had Enoch giants. You had Samuel through Kings, a number of things from there. Cave 7 was all Greek text. It had a Septuagint, Exodus, Septuagint, Jeremiah, Epistle. And then there were fragments that early on they identified, hopefully as fragments in the New Testament, but they found that they came from the book of Enoch. So these were all Greek text. Cave 8 just had a couple of biblical texts. And Cave 9 and 10 didn't really yield anything of substance. But Cave 11 had Paleo Leviticus, it had the Job Targum, and it had Melchizedek text. And the real important one was the Temple Scroll. And that's the longest of the Dead Sea Scrolls, 27 feet long, and that came from there. And then I mentioned Cave 12, which had two sections to it. We found seven scroll jars. They were all empty except one had a fragment of a scroll that came out from it, but at this point we haven't been able to identify a text on it. But we know there was stuff there, and possibly some of the text that we find at Masada, one of which is, you know, a text of Ezekiel, probably could have come from there.
15: Great overview, and thanks for that. Again, just fascinating excavations and discoveries here. We could literally spend weeks on this. But Pat, one of the scrolls that Dr. Price mentioned was the copper scroll, and he mentioned that it was found in Cave 3. He suggested that it was a treasure map. Give us a little bit more background on this. Why is it so unique, and why has it captured everyone's attention?
17: You know, the copper scroll is one of the more intriguing discoveries made there at Qumran. And unlike most of the scrolls, which were written on leather or parchment, these scrolls were written on copper, you know, and they provided an inventory of buried treasure in over 60 sites. And many of these sites, they believe, contain hidden treasures located around Jerusalem. And many believe that most of the treasures appear to be valuables connected with the Temple of Jerusalem there. And so the copper scrolls, you know, reflect a moment of volatility, instability, because wealth we see was being hidden. There's deep concern of an invasion, which describes the times just before the war with Rome and before the fall of Jerusalem in 70 AD. So, as Dr. Price mentioned, you know, no treasure has been found at the sites investigated. So perhaps maybe in the future, as they continue to research, maybe they'll make some more significant discoveries connected with the copper scroll.
15: Thanks for that, Pat. Again, it's one of those that have captured the imagination of many, many people. Well, Joe, we only have a few minutes left of this broadcast. I want to remind our listeners, we're going to be covering the Dead Sea Scrolls on next week's broadcast as well, so you're surely going to want to join us then. But Joe, let's just wrap up this episode by looking at what archaeologists and scholars think, why the Qumran community put these scrolls in the caves. What was it that precipitated them going from a community lifestyle and hiding them in caves? What are some of your thoughts? And then we'll turn it over to Dr. Price to get his thoughts as well.
16: Well, just in the little time we have left, I think that the people who stored them there's all kinds of different theories about, you know, why they were placed there, who placed them there. And as Dr. Price gave us some wonderful bits of information there to lend us to believe that it could have been the Qumranites who put them in those caves. I think that's the most prevalent view and the view that I would probably adopt. But remember, those caves were a great hiding place in case they wanted to stash them, to hide them from the Roman army that was coming through that territory during the time. And then later they could go back and recover those precious scriptures from those caves. Also, caves served as a place for storage. There were many niches and places to stash those scrolls inside those caves. And the temperature conditions were quite good for preserving texts over long periods of time. I think the average temperature in there was just the same as what museums try to replicate to keep for their scrolls to be well preserved. So I think it was for safety reasons, for preservation reasons, proper place to store. All these different factors would come into play about why they would choose those caves. And they were in close proximity to where they lived. That would be very important as well.
15: Hmm. Dr. Price, any further thoughts on that?
14: As we have excavated the caves, one of the things that we found is that the scrolls that were put in there all seem to be from the same time period. There are some from the Roman period that are put in, but probably not at the same time, probably put in later, but from the type of pottery and other stuff that's put in there, it all seems to be from that first Qumran 1B period, which is back in the, let's say, around 100 BC. And that's, I think they're preserving stuff for sure, but they're hiding it definitely. In my own work trying to find these things, these hiding places are very obscure. They're very small. They're not where people would go and live or stay for any time. They hide them in niches. They hide them behind placed stones. It's just a very interesting thing. So certainly hiding is a big part of this. Preservation too, because they seal the jars with ropes, with a type of pitch, with all kinds of things to make sure these things would last. And Jeremiah had said early on, one of the statements God told him in preserving a document in his time for after the exile, it said, you know, put these in an earthenware jar that they may last for a long time. So I think they were following that precedent, and that was part of their practice.
15: It's fascinating. And fortunately, we're not finished. We're going to be covering this extraordinary excavation and find on next week's broadcast as well. And we want to mention Dr. Price's new book coming out. You could go to Amazon and do a pre-order. It's called The Comprehensive Illustrated Survey of Biblical Archaeology. And I also want to mention his book that we're using kind of as the foundation for these two broadcasts, Secrets of the Dead Sea Scrolls. Again, those two books are The Comprehensive Illustrated Survey of Biblical Archaeology, and you can place a pre-order on that one, or you can order Secrets of the Dead Sea Scrolls. Dr. Price, Joe, Pat, what a marvelous broadcast. I truly thank you for joining us, and I'm looking forward to next week.
16: Yes, thank you, Brian, for having us all on.
15: Well, be sure to join us next time as we conclude our series on archaeology of the Bible, continuing our discussion on the Dead Sea Scrolls. Until then, may the Lord richly bless you.
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12: Tonight, Pastor Kevin begins his study of the book of 1 Thessalonians, as he will be in 1 Thessalonians chapter 1.
10: Turn your Bibles to the book of 1 Thessalonians. 1 Thessalonians. Now, this book, 1 Thessalonians, is interesting because this is the oldest book in the New Testament. You might not have realized that, but this is the first epistle that Paul wrote. It was written only around 20 years after Jesus ascended into heaven. And so it is one of the oldest, if not the oldest, book in the New Testament. And this city of Thessalonica was a very important city. It was about 200,000 people that lived there. So it was like a metropolis or a mega city, basically, back in those days to have that kind of a population. And it was right, had a very important location. It was on the Aegean pathway, the east-west pathway. And there was it was a place that was very commercial. There was a lot of trade. And because of that, Paul knew when he did his work a lot of times, you know, there was a strategy, and he was, I'm sure, hoping one day that this could be like a hub where he could be, where he could centralize his missionary work. And this place did become that at some point. But what's interesting too is when Paul was on his first missionary journey, he went with Barnabas and Saul, Paul. The church sent him out. The church at Antioch, where they're first called Christians, they sent out their two main guys. These are the guys that were instrumental in teaching in the church. Of course, Barnabas was there to make sure that that church was legit. He was sent from Jerusalem. And then he knew that this church was doing a good job. They're a church that was preaching the word of God. And so he ended up, of course, the church at Jerusalem had to make sure that this church was a legitimate church. So they sent Barnabas, who was an encouraging.

0: type of person, that when he went there, he said, wow, this church is thriving. It's a good work. So he sends and gets Paul, Saul of Tarsus, that had gotten saved. And so he went and he was just hanging out, you know, at his hometown, waiting for the Lord to lead him to where he was going to serve the Lord at. And so Barnabas comes, asks Paul, hey, what you doing lately? He goes, just hanging out, you know. He goes, hey, you want to come with me to Antioch? He said, if you interpret into pidgin, he said, shoots, bro, we'll go. So he went to Antioch, and the Bible says that they taught the believers there for a solid year. What did they do to the church? They taught the people. And the church started to grow. And as the church grew, they decided to send out Paul and Barnabas as the first missionaries in Acts 13. So they went on their first missionary journey. And of course, Barnabas wanted to go to his hometown, Crete. And he went there. And of course, John Mark was with them. That was his nephew, Barnabas' nephew. So they went to Crete first, and then they went on their first missionary journey. And the Lord did a great work in this first missionary journey. Then they came back to Antioch to report what the Lord was doing. And they stayed there, I think, for about a year and rested. Now they're going to go back out on the second missionary journey. And the problem is John Mark, during the heat of that first missionary journey, he left them. He dug out. And so when they were going to go on a second missionary journey, Barnabas, who his nephew is John Mark, he wants to encourage. He said, John Mark has changed. He's going to do better this time. So when we go on this second missionary journey, you know, we know that John Mark is really going to help him to grow as a believer. And Paul said, oh, he's not going. No ways. We can't take quitters. He goes, not a quitter anymore. Yeah, he quit last time. That's his track record. And so Barnabas said, no, we've got to take John Mark. So Paul said, okay, you want to take John Mark? You take John Mark. He said, I'm going to take Silas, and I'm going to go this way, and you can go that way. And they parted ways. They went on their own way. And you think to yourself that, wow, who was right and who was wrong on that one? Well, I think that in a way, they both were right. You know, I mean, Barnabas was right, and he's wanting to give his nephew, and who he loved, this is his own flesh and blood, and he was wanting him to grow as a believer, so he felt like, I mean, I want John Mark to go. So he was right in wanting to give him another chance. Paul also was right, this was a great work, and he couldn't risk. They needed the workers that were with them, and Paul was all about the team, and this is someone who had kind of forsaken the team, and he may have forgiven him, but he says he's not going to. We can't trust that he's going to be there for us when we need him. So he took Silas, and they went their own separate ways. And you know, it's interesting. Some say, well, Paul is right because you don't hear much about Barnabas. Well, that's because God tracks Apostle Paul. It doesn't necessarily mean that Barnabas wasn't successful in what he did. But at the end of Paul's life, towards the end, he said this about John Mark. He says that John Mark is profitable for me to the ministry. Amen. And he said, I want to see John Mark at the end of his life. Because he said John Mark is profitable. And we know that John Mark wrote the book of Mark. So you can see that was a blessing that Barnabas gave him another chance and took him. But yet at the same time, we see the great things that Paul did on his second missionary journey, where he takes Silas and they're traveling. And as they're traveling up towards Asia, the Holy Spirit does not allow them to go that way. It leads them west. And as they travel west, they get to, I guess, the end of the road, the ocean. And then as they're waiting for the Spirit to lead them, Paul in a vision sees a Macedonian man calling for them. Come help us. Come over here into Macedonia and help us. The Macedonian call. Like that song says, right? We've heard the Macedonian call today, send the light. So they went over there, and it wasn't a man that they met. It was women down in Philippi. You know, you had to have a certain amount of men. I think, what is this, 15, 16 men? In order for there to have a synagogue there, if there was 15 or 16 Jews, they would have a synagogue. Apparently, there was not that many in Philippi. So the women were having their own little meeting, prayer meeting, by a river. And so he goes over there, and he establishes the church at Philippi. And then while they were there in Philippi, there are these legalistic Jews that we call the Judaizers. And they didn't like what Paul was preaching, that they felt like he was preaching He was giving people a license to sin, free grace, do whatever you want. That wasn't what Paul was preaching, but they didn't like it, and they felt like Paul was speaking out against the law, against Moses, against the temple, against the old ways. Of course, once you receive Jesus Christ, we're no longer under the law. We're under Jesus. We're free from the law in that sense, that the law has no jurisdiction over a dead person. And our old man is dead. That's why Paul said, I'm crucified with Christ. Nevertheless, I live. Yet not I, but Christ liveth in me. In the life I now live in the flesh, I live by the faith of the Son of God who loved me and gave himself for me. And so now we see that Apostle Paul, he's been persecuted by these legalistic Jews that followed him throughout his missionary journeys to try to shut down the churches that he established. So when he, wherever he went, there was either a revival or a riot, or both. And he goes to Philippi, and he ends up getting thrown in prison, him and Silas. And while they're in prison, of course, they praise the Lord. And the Lord miraculously frees them from prison. Of course, if you remember the story of the Philippian jailer and that and all that that happened. So him and Silas, when they're traveling, after they leave Philippi, they go to Thessalonica. And while they're in Thessalonica, those Jews followed him there. And Paul was only there for 3 weeks in Thessalonica. That's not long. And when he left there, so what happened, he was in Thessalonica, those Jews, they follow him there, and they start to do something. Well, I don't want to get any more political, but it kind of reminds me of what happened on January 6th. But anyway, so these these Judaizers, they got people from the rough people from the community that were, you know, I guess what you'd call them, the chronics, or, you know, the criminals, people that were, you know, not too nice. And they got them together, and they got them to start a riot. And then they blamed Paul for it. And so then they ended up going to the house where Paul was staying at. The house that he was staying at was the house of Jason. They go over there, and Paul wasn't there at the time. And so they arrest everyone in the house. And, of course, they end up posting bail and getting out. But then they basically tell Paul, you guys causing a lot of heat. And so they said, maybe you should leave the city. Remember when Paul was with the church, with the believers at Jerusalem? And there was a lot of persecution coming upon the church because, I mean, everyone knew Paul. He was Saul, who persecuted Christians. Now that he ended up getting saved, he's causing a lot of problems as far as for the Jews, because they're like, he was with us. Now he's on the other team. It's just like one of our receivers not playing for the Dallas Cowboys. So anyway, and so they're upset about it. And because of that, it caused a lot of tension. And the Christians, I don't know if this was the reason, what basically told him, hey, Paul, you know, like, go back home and, you know, cook rice, reach your family maybe, you know. And so Paul went back to where he was from, and he was there until Barnabas came to get him. But he left Jerusalem at that time. So it's kind of like that, I think. And I don't know, just kind of reading between the lines. But they told him, hey, why don't you just leave the city? So Paul and his traveling companions, which was Silas, and then also this time he had with him Timothy, they end up leaving and they went to Berea. And so when they were in Berea, after that, there was they got news that the believers in Thessalonica were being persecuted, of course. You know, that was what happens. I mean, Paul left because of what was going on. He was there for 3 weeks, leaves a church there. The church starts to grow. I mean, there's a church planted, and he was there for 3 weeks only. Can you imagine that, going to a town for 3 weeks and establishing a church and then leaving and then that church thriving? So the church was being persecuted, so he sends Timothy to go back there. And then Paul goes to Athens. And you remember when he was in Athens, he preaches that tremendous message. Some people say that it was one of the most eloquent messages ever preached, other than, of course, the messages that Jesus preached. But one of the most eloquent messages other than that Jesus preached was Paul's message in Athens on Mars Hill, where he preached a message where he saw all the idols. He says, man, you have idols for everything. You even have an idol because in case they were forgetting about a god, so they had an idol to the unknown god, just so they wouldn't be offending any other god. And Paul says, I'm going to preach to you about the unknown god. And he used that as his introduction. And it was a tremendous message, but before he could really get to the point, he ended up being shut down, and not too many people got saved. And then I think Paul, when he left Athens, he was defeated. Like, man, I blew it there. Maybe I was so eloquent, but really didn't, you know. I don't know what he was thinking, but when he got to Corinth, it seemed like he changed his style. He said, I come to you not with wisdom of words. He says, I just come to you preaching I just preached to Jesus and him crucified. You know, not with enticing words of man's wisdom. You know, he's saying, I did that at Athens. And some say that he kind of changed. I don't know if that's the case. But it seemed like when he was in Corinth, he was a little down. He started working as a tent maker because that was his trade. All Jewish rabbis, they were teachers, but they also had a trade to fall back on in case they needed to. And Paul's trade was he was a tent maker. And so he starts doing that, and he meets Aquila and Priscilla, who had a tent making business and probably leads them to Christ. And they ended up being, they worked with Paul closely after that. And while he was doing that, he would do his trade for the most part of the day, and then he would teach also on the times that he wasn't working. So he was very busy, and probably, you know, he was maybe a little discouraged. And then when his companions came to Corinth, he was encouraged when they came, and they brought, of course, an offering for him that helped him so he wouldn't have to work so hard and everything. And while he was there is when he writes this letter to the Thessalonians. Now, he gets a report back from Timothy. The church is doing well, somewhat of an encouraging letter that he gets from Timothy. But they had some confusion about the second coming of Christ. They were confused about that. They were wondering, what about those that died, that already had died when Jesus comes back? Are they going to miss it? And that's why, of course, Paul writes that the dead in Christ shall rise first, and we which are alive and remain shall be caught up, raptured. So in the book of 1 Thessalonians, he's writing to answer some questions, and also he gives them, in this book, there's a lot of information about some of the basic doctrines about the deity of Christ, assurance of salvation. There's some very important doctrinal messages in this short book. And so we'll look at, of course, 1 Thessalonians. We'll go through that first, and then we'll go through 2 Thessalonians. And, of course, this is a very important hub or a place where it's located, where Paul could establish a church and from this area reach all the regions round about. And of course, in the northern area of Macedonia and in the southern Achaia. And so he addresses the people there also. So that's the introduction. Verse 1. And if I left anything out, we could get notes later. Paul and Silvanus. Anybody know who Silvanus is? Who? Who said that? It's Silas. Paul and Silvanus. How many knew that Silvanus was Silas? Oh, you knew that? Are you smart? Yeah. That's Silas. Remember, he went with Silas. And Barnabas took John Mark. That's another name, you know, like Bill, William, Robert. What is Robert? The other name's Robert. Bob. How you get Bob? Then you got James, Jim, right? Jim, James, William. And William, Bill. See, so this is other name. Silas, Silvanus, you know. Sometimes you'll see different names of the same person. So Paul's with this is his team. Paul, he liked to have a team. He liked to work with a team, which is a good concept, missionary concept. When you have missionaries that go in teams, like there's some friends of ours that are from the church that Roxanne grew up in, Midwestern Baptist Church, and they're in Thailand, and they have a team there. And so important, because you can encourage each other, and there's so much more the synergy, you know, with the team. And that's how Paul did things. And he mentions his team here, Paul and Silvanus and Timotheus. Now, who's that? Timothy. That's an easy one. Under the church of the Thessalonians. 3 weeks he was there. Of course, he did send He did send Timothy back there, but this is a church that was established with Paul being there for three Sabbaths. That's three Saturdays he was there. Unto the church of Thessalonians, which is in God the Father and in the Lord Jesus Christ, grace be unto you. You could see that right there, the Trinity, or the fact that Jesus Christ is God, the deity of Christ, as he puts him up there with God the Father. Which is in God the Father and in the Lord Jesus Christ, grace be unto you and peace from God our Father and the Lord Jesus Christ. We give thanks to God always for you all. He says, he sounds so thankful for you, making mention of you in our prayers. Making mention. You know, ever sometimes, like we had a prayer meeting yesterday, and you know, you have these lists of people's names on your prayer list, you know, I assume like most everybody. And sometimes when you're going through the list, you ever feel like, man, I don't know if this is effectual and fervent, because all I'm doing is basically just mentioning their name. Bless Brother Robert and Cam, you know, bless Janda, Brother Jeff, Melissa. You know, sometimes you just, well, Paul says here, just making mention of you in our prayers. You know what? That's good to do. Just making mention. You know, someone texted me this morning. I'll read it to you. Early this morning, I got a message. This person has no concept of Hawaii time, but that's okay. So sometimes I'll have no concept of Iowa time. Brother Todd, good morning. Started the morning remembering you in prayer. I asked the Lord to bless you, prayed for God to give you wisdom and for the Holy Spirit to give you power. Making mention of you in his prayers. I said, thank you. And so that's what we need to do. Just make mention. Maybe when you're praying for your food, or you're praying before you go to bed, or in your devotional life, or on a list, make mention of Windward Baptist Church. Just mention the church, the Lord's blessing would be upon Windward Baptist Church. Make mention of our country and our leaders for salvation. Our leaders. If Nebuchadnezzar could get saved, you know. The other day was telling me, you know what, I don't think we should be praying for our leaders' salvation. I think we should be praying for their deaths. In precatory prayer time. Says, and you know, I don't know the future, or, you know, when someone crosses the line, or that's God's business. But I do know, I say, well, Nebuchadnezzar got saved. I mean, that was a... Anyway, making mention. The Bible says the effectual fervent prayer of a righteous man availeth much. And Paul, he says, making mention of you in our prayers. So pray and make mention of us. Of each other. If you like a prayer list, Roxanne has these really nice prayer lists. I mean, sometimes it's not always updated, but you know, if you want a prayer list, then let me know. Then I'll forget to tell her, and then you can remind me, and then I'll at some point remember. We'll get you a prayer list. We have all our missionaries on there. Making mention of our missionaries, you know, they're in the corner over there. And especially making mention of the missionaries from out of our church. Tiffany and Jay Copia, remember them, and also the Harts, Kevin and Lori Hart and their children, Kepano and Kea Hope, their children, and Kevin Hart's children, making mention. Prayer is very important. Pray for your children. Pray for your loved ones, making mention of them in our prayers. Remembering without ceasing your work of faith. Work of faith. Faith is a work. You know, Jesus said, when he talked about what is the works of God, to believe on him, to believe on Jesus Christ. The work of faith and labor of love. And love is laborious. Charity, it's not just an emotional feeling type of romantic love. And, you know, that's an awesome facet of love, romantic love and all that, the passion that goes with it. But love is doing something about it. It's an action word. Your labor of love and patience of hope in our Lord Jesus Christ. Patience, that's word means endurance. And we're able to endure because we have hope. We know Jesus is coming back. He did not leave us here. He tells us to let not our heart be troubled. He says, I am coming back for you. He promised to come back. You ever have someone say they're going to pick you up and then forgot you? Have you ever been forgotten at school when you were a kid? I did. I never forgot about it. I still remember. I'm bringing it up now. This is when I was going to school in town. It's the only private school I went to. I went there till I was third grade. Then I went fourth grade at Hui Mono School. Then I went King. Whew, that was rough. When I went to King School, they had ninth graders, 7, 8, and 9. That was... Never have ninth graders when there's seventh graders around. That's not a good chemistry right there. What's going to happen? The seventh graders are going to get beat up. Yes, we did. And they're going to take our lunch money. Yes, they did. So anyway, but you know, I don't hold grudges. But when I was waiting at this one school, it's called Bingham Tract. They don't even have the school there anymore. I don't know if they still have an existence. It's not in that spot. But I remember one time then, you know, everyone's parents is coming and I'm waiting. Then I'm the last kid there. Then all the teachers are leaving except one. They're like, can I call somebody? I didn't know nobody's number, you know. There's no cell phones back then. I didn't know anything. And so there was, so they called somebody and there's just one parent that knew my grandparents or something. So then this lady took me to my grandparents' house in Kamiki.
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15: God is bigger and greater than everyone in everything else.
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15: Greater is he that is in you than he that is in the world. 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The one that is in the world is Satan. 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

0: sounds too good to be true, it probably is, right? We've seen the headlines, people getting duped by smooth talkers, shady deals, and empty promises. But some of the most dangerous scams aren't financial, they're spiritual. Today on A New Beginning, Pastor Greg Laurie helps us spot the fakes and hold fast to the truth. From Ivy League mission statements to wolves in sheep's clothing, it's a revealing look at deception in the last days and the hope we have in Christ.
1: Have you ever gotten one of those scam phone calls? Oh, there's so many of them now. And they'll come from, you name it, Apple, Amazon, the IRS. And they're telling you, you better pay up or you're in trouble. 33 million scam robocalls are made daily. And they do work because I read that 68 million Americans lost over $29 billion to these scam phone calls. But there's scam religious things as well, scam counterfeits out there for the real gospel. Just as there is the genuine, there is also the counterfeit. They claim to be one thing, but they really are another. Jesus called them wolves in sheep's clothing. In fact, one of the signs of the end times, which I believe we're in, is some will depart from the faith, giving heed to seducing spirits and the doctrines that demons teach. And that is why we're told right here in 1 John 4, don't believe every spirit, test them, because many false prophets have gone out into the world. Now, what is John referring to when he says spirits? How do we test a spirit? Well, basically, he's talking about angelic beings. There's a supernatural realm. Just as we live in a physical world, there is a spiritual world. And in this spiritual world, there, of course, is God and Satan, but also angels and fallen angels, also known as demons. And they're actively at work. The good news is we have more angels on our side than the devil has on his side. And angels are constantly doing the work of God, sort of working behind the scenes. They just show up, do what they're there to do, and go. They're sort of like SEAL Team 6, you know? You don't even know they were there, but they're doing the work of God. The Bible says the angel of the Lord encamps around those that fear him. And it also tells us that they're ministering spirits sent to minister to those who are the heirs of salvation. That would be us. Sometimes angels guide us. Occasionally they speak to us. They often protect us. And they're actively at work in our life. But then there are fallen angels, also known as demons, doing the work of the devil. I mentioned last time that the purpose of demons seems to be twofold. They seek to hinder the purposes of God and extend the power of Satan. Now, they come in different ways. We always think of something demonic as dark and sinister and evil. And it can be that, of course. But it can also come through the guise of something that seems virtuous and good, even religious. Don't forget that Satan, also known as Lucifer, was once an angel of light. I mean, what is more virtuous than going and getting a wonderful education at one of our Ivy League universities? But my question is, what is going on in these universities today, like Harvard and Yale? Did you know that the mission statement of Harvard University when it was founded back in 1646 went as follows? Let every student be plainly instructed and earnestly pressed to consider well the main end of his life and studies is to know God and Jesus Christ, which is eternal life. Mission statement of Harvard. So how are they doing in that? And then, of course, there's Yale, very similar. Their mission statement is, quote, every student shall consider the main end of this study, to wit, to know God in Jesus Christ and answerably to lead a godly, sober life. Wow. What happened in our universities? They become centers of confusion, promoting woke ideology, anti-American sentiment, worst of all, anti-Christian sentiment, and they're a hotbed of anti-Semitism. I mean, how can you explain the fact that after October 7th, when the people of Israel were attacked by Hamas, a terrorist organization funded by Iran, And 1,200 Israelis lost their lives, men, women, children. Some of them were tortured, and unspeakable things were done to them. So you would think there would be a global day of mourning afterwards, but instead we see demonstrations against Israel and for the terrorist organization with banners that say things like "Free Palestine," and "From the river to the sea, Palestine will be free." What's in between the Mediterranean Sea and the Jordan River? That tiny little country called Israel. What they mean when they say "from the river to the sea, Palestine will be free" is we don't want Israel. We don't want these Jews here anymore. Iran, the sponsor of Hamas, who represents the Palestinian people, have repeatedly said they want to build a nuclear weapon with the intent of wiping Israel off the face of the map. They've said it over and over again. They call America the great Satan, and they call Israel the little Satan. So this is the situation. Well, what about a two-state solution? I think most Israelis would like a two-state solution. But the problem is, if the representatives of the Palestinian people say Israel does not have the right to exist, how do you enter into a negotiation? Let's say you and I decide to be friends and let's go out for dinner, and you say, "Great, but I just want to let you know you do not have the right to exist, and I would rather you are dead." Okay. So it's not going to be a great relationship, is it? So you see the challenges that are there, and I believe there's a spiritual dynamic behind all of this. I believe this is a spiritual battle that we're seeing right now. And that's why we should not believe every spirit. We need to be discerning, and we need to be informed and educated.
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1: 1 John chapter 4. Dear friends, do not believe everyone who claims to speak by the Spirit. You must test them to see if the spirit they have comes from God, for there are many false prophets in the world. John is refuting a teaching of that time that was called Gnosticism. It's from the Greek word kenosis, which means to know. So Gnostics believed that salvation came through this hidden spiritual knowledge. They did not believe that Jesus Christ was the Son of God walking this earth. They believed you had to get this hidden spiritual knowledge, and then you would know. That's kenosis. You would know. So it's a funny thing. John takes their word from them and uses it to show how we can know God. And he uses the word kenosis 30 times in his epistle. You can know this for sure. You don't need the secret password. You don't need the hidden knowledge. But then he lays down this litmus test, if you will, as to how to know whether or not something is really true. Here it is, 1 John 4:2. If a person claiming to be a prophet acknowledges that Jesus Christ came in a real body, that person has the Spirit of God. Listen to this. To be a Christian, you must believe that Jesus was born of a virgin, supernaturally conceived in her womb. The virgin birth is an essential. And then you must believe that he was fully God and fully man, walking among us. And then you must believe that he died on the cross and bodily rose again from the dead 3 days later, and that he's coming back again. These are non-negotiables that every Christian should believe. You say, well, everyone believes that. In fact, every religion teaches that. No, actually, they don't. If you are to take even a quick look at the major religions of the world, you would see they have very different views on the person of Jesus. As an example, Hinduism teaches Jesus may be admired as a wise teacher or a holy man, possibly as a god among many other gods, but it does not show him to be the one true God or the exclusive Savior. Okay, well, Jesus said, I am the way, the truth, and the life, and no man comes to the Father but by me. And he said, I and the Father are one. So that's clearly a different view than what the Bible teaches about Christ. Buddhism teaches Jesus is not divine. He's sort of an enlightened teacher, maybe a moral example, but they have no real belief in a personal God in most Buddhist schools. Now, Mormonism, which will often present itself as a form of Christianity, has a whole different view. They teach Jesus is a son of God. He was created by God the Father, but he's not equal with the Father. Jesus said, I and the Father are one, claiming equality, but they say he's not equal with the Father. And they teach that Jesus and Satan are spirit brothers, and they deny the Trinity. The Jehovah's Witnesses teach that Jesus is not God, but rather he's the archangel Michael in human form. They deny the Trinity, and they deny the bodily resurrection of Christ. Now, here's another thing. Mormons and Jehovah's Witnesses teach that they're the only way to God. And so when a Mormon says, well, I'm a Christian too, if they're honest, they would say, but we have our prophet, Joseph Smith, and we have our extra books that you don't have that are equal to the scripture, and you have to come this way if you want a relationship with God. So the reason I tell you all this is I'm looking at the litmus test of 1 John. And all of these are contrary to what John says. These are sort of like modern versions of Gnosticism. And what is John emphasizing? He's saying, listen, I want you to know God. In fact, in 1 John 5:13, he says, we wrote these things to you that believe in the name of the Son of God, so you may gnosko, so you may know you have eternal life. You can know this for sure. He repeats it again, 1 John 2:3, by this we know that we know him. And then in 1 John 3:14, we know we have passed from death to life. So he's focusing on this and emphasizing it. It's no secret. Anyone has access to it. You don't need a secret password. You probably heard this story before, but there's a man named Stefan Thomas, a German-born programmer who lives in San Francisco. He was given over 7,000 bitcoins back in 2011 as payment for making a video that explains how cryptocurrency works. And at that time, Bitcoin was worth very little, but all of a sudden, it was worth a lot more. In fact, it was worth hundreds of millions of dollars. But this individual took that Bitcoin and he put it in a digital wallet. I'm not even sure what that is exactly. But to get the money, to access the Bitcoin, you had to have the password, which he wrote down on a piece of paper and then lost it. I'm not laughing at his misfortune, but really, you have that much money in an account and you lost the password? So, and I wonder what passwords he tried. Password, that's a good password. Or the name of your pet. Oh, none of these. He couldn't remember his password. He tried 8 times to get in. He has 2 times left. And if he doesn't come up with a proper password, he will never have access to all that money. And that's sort of how it can seem in this relationship with God. You don't have the password. Here's the good news. Jesus already took care of all of these things for you. You don't have to worry about them at all. You don't need secret codes or anything else. Jesus entered your password. He paid the price, and he has given you open access to God. Point number 2, God is bigger and greater than everyone and everything else. God is bigger and God is greater than everyone and everything else. Look at 1 John 4:4. But you belong to God, my dear children. You've already won a victory over these people because, and I love this verse, greater is he that is in you than he that is in the world. Memorize that verse. Greater is he that is in you than he that is in the world. Let's say it together. Greater is he that is in you than he that is in the world. The one that's in you is Christ. The one that is in the world is Satan, or anyone or anything else that you think is a threat. Christ is greater than all of that. He's greater than Satan, greater than sin, greater than your problem. Here are three biblical examples of God's people overcoming their adversary. Moses at the Red Sea. Wow. He's at the brink of this massive body of water he can't get across. Behind him in hot pursuit is the Egyptian army. He's literally between a rock and a hard place. And he calls out to God. And God says, I will fight for you. You only need to be still. And the Red Sea parted. You know the story. And so all of Israel passed through the dry bed of the Red Sea, and the waters were piled up on each side. You ever been to one of those really nice aquariums, like the Monterey Aquarium? They have these giant tanks with all these exotic creatures. Imagine walking through the Red Sea going, whoa, whoa, whoa, that's cool. Get my camera, hurry. And meanwhile, Moses is going, keep walking, let's go, let's go, let's go. They get to the other side, the last Israeli gets over, and the waters close on the pursuing Egyptian army. Think of David facing Goliath. What an adversary. 9 feet, 6 inches of solid muscle. Yet David trusted in the Lord and said, you have defied the armies of Israel. And he attacked him. And Goliath was defeated. Think of the disciples on the Sea of Galilee. A violent storm hits and they're pitching about in that little boat. And Jesus stands up and rebukes the sea and says, peace, be still. Jesus was bigger than that storm. God is bigger and God is greater than everyone and everything else.

0: Such great reassurance today here on A New Beginning. Pastor Greg Laurie has been pointing out where we stand in the spiritual battle that surrounds us. And there's more to come as this message continues. You know, it's great comfort to know that we're on the winning side. But it's a good time to check yourself and consider whether you really belong to the Lord. Is He really your Savior and your Lord? Pastor Greg, if someone wants to come to the Lord and have that kind of relationship, what would you say to them?
1: I would say that God is just a prayer away. You know, it doesn't take years to become a Christian. It doesn't take months. Frankly, it doesn't even take hours. It can happen so quickly. It just starts with you saying to God, I know I'm a sinner. I know that you love me. I know that you sent Jesus to die on the cross for my sin and pay for those sins and then to rise again from the dead, and I want him to come into my life. So here's my question to you. Have you done that yet? Because Jesus, who did die on that cross and rose again from the dead 3 days later, is alive and standing at the door of your life right now, and he's knocking. And he's saying, if you'll hear my voice and open the door, I will come in. Would you like your sin forgiven? Would you like to know that when you die, you will go to heaven? Do you want Christ to come into your life right now? If so, why don't you just stop whatever it is you're doing and pray this prayer with me? You could pray it out loud. You can pray it in the quietness of your own heart. But pray this prayer to God. Say, Lord Jesus, I know that I am a sinner, but I know that you are the Savior who died on the cross for my sin and rose again from the dead. I'm sorry for my sin, and I turn from it now, and I choose to follow you from this moment forward. I ask all of this in Jesus' name. Amen. Listen, if you just prayed that prayer, the Bible promises that God has heard your prayer and has answered that prayer. The Bible says that if we will confess our sin, He's faithful and just to forgive us our sin and cleanse us from all unrighteousness. So, God bless you. You've made the right decision, the decision to follow Jesus Christ.
0: Yeah, that's right. 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
1: Yeah.
0: It was a tough childhood, but that story has touched a lot of lives. At what point over the years did you realize your story, as painful as it was something to be thankful for?
1: Well, I would say after I came to Christ and I began to tell people about what God had done for me, I realized that it was a story that could bring glory to God. You know, I wouldn't wish my childhood on anyone. Having said that, the Lord, as the scripture says, brought beauty out of ashes. He brought something good despite the bad that happened to me. And the Bible does promise that God can cause all things to work together for good to those that love God and are called according to his purpose. Listen, we all have a story. We all have a testimony. Some, granted, may be more dramatic than others, but everyone is valid. Here's your testimony. Here's my testimony. In a nutshell, it's like the guy who was healed by Jesus in the Bible who said, once I was blind, but now I see. That's our story. We were spiritually blind. Our eyes were opened and we put our faith in Christ. And so my story is told in detail in a book called Jesus Revolution, written with my friend Alan Vaughn, an outstanding author. And it was also made into a film by the same title, Jesus Revolution. We want to send you this book, Jesus Revolution, for your gift of any size. And for those who can be a little bit more generous, we'll also send you a copy of the Jesus Revolution film on DVD and in digital download so you can enjoy it on your computer, your tablet, your phone. So get your copy of the Jesus Revolution. And I pray that my story will inspire you to tell your story.
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7: This is McGruff the Crime Dog, and I need you to help me take a bite out of crime. Another teenager fell victim to fake pills. Smells like big crime that needs to be stopped. Where are these pills coming from, and how are kids getting them? Right from under our noses, crooks are targeting kids on social media and selling them counterfeit pills that could seal their fate with a click of a button. It may seem harmless, maybe it doesn't even seem like a drug deal, but it definitely is. So before buying pills online, think about this. Should buying prescription pills be that easy? Think these pills are tested and safe? Think they're the same ones you get from a doctor? You know they're not. Did you know that many fake pills contain fentanyl? And an amount small enough to fit on the tip of a pencil can be lethal. Listen, before buying pills from social media,

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10: You turn to John chapter 8. We'll just read a couple of verses, remembering that the Lord's been talking to some people who have begun to believe in him. And he said in verse 31, Jesus therefore was saying to those Jews who had believed him, if you abide in my word, then you are truly disciples of mine, and you shall know the truth, and the truth shall make you free. And what it is that makes us free is abiding in the word of God. Now, let me just sort of catch you up with where we are. We're talking about God setting us free, that is, setting us free of the bondage that shackles us and imprisons us from becoming everything God wants us to be and accomplishing or achieving those things in life that God has set out for us. So this is where we're headed. And we said now, one of those truths that sets us free, and I believe there are three essential truths that sets us free, that is, having already been saved. One of those truths is our position in Christ Jesus. So what is that? And you recall the Bible says in 1 Corinthians chapter 12 that God, through His Holy Spirit, the moment we accepted Jesus Christ as our Savior, that is, we accepted His death on the cross as sufficient, adequate payment for our sin, the moment we accepted Him as our Savior, He baptized us where? Into Christ Jesus, sealed us as a child of God, and forever we're in Him. That is our position, is that we are living in union with Him. He says, abide in me and I in you. So that we're living in a relationship of abiding in Christ. That is a relationship to which we have been placed by the Holy Spirit. And you recall as we examine that position, what that position called for. The Bible says that we have become the sons of God, that we are in the family of God, we are in the kingdom of God. And He says not only that, He says, but when that began to happen, the Lord Jesus Christ, who ascended the Father, He said, being in Him, that we are likewise seated in the heavenlies in Christ Jesus. God says that He placed every single one of us in Christ Jesus. The only way for anything or anybody to get to you is, first of all, they've got to go through whom? They've got to go through the Lord. He says, the angel of the Lord encampeth round about them that fear Him, and He delivers them. If one of the problems, one of the burdens, one of the things that has harassed you all of your life is the feeling of insecurity, I just don't feel secure. Don't feel secure in my job. Don't feel secure in my finances. Don't feel secure in my family. Don't feel secure.

0: pyramid relationships. Listen, our security, my friend, is based on one thing only, and nothing else. It is based not on what I have or who I am or where I am. It is based on a relationship, on a position of being in Christ Jesus. That's where our security is. Our security is found in a relationship and not in our possessions or our position in life. So, my friend, the Scripture says that your position today is that you are in Christ Jesus, and He says He put you there, He sealed you there, He's put you in the heavenlies, and if God puts you there, brother, you are kept forever. Amen? Now, what is the second truth that you and I need to get a hold of? And I may be on this truth a long time, and that is the truth of who we are in Christ Jesus. We know where we are, we're in Him, but who are you in Christ Jesus? If you'll recall, when you grew up and you were first saved and somebody told you what it meant to give your life to Christ, and so you did just that, and then they probably told you, now, you know, you're going to sin after you're saved, and so you're probably going to sin every day, but remember that God saved you and you're eternally secure, and so one of these days you're going to die and go to heaven, but until that time you're going to have a journey. It's going to be in the valleys and on the mountain peaks and on the roller coaster ride of the spiritual life, and so what you want to do is you want to be sure to memorize 1 John 1:9 because you're going to need it every day. If we confess our sins, He's faithful and just to forgive us our sins and to cleanse us from all unrighteousness. So most of us grew up believing and seeing ourselves just like we were taught, and that is, I'm a sinner who's been saved by the grace of God, and as I trust the Lord all through my life, one of these days I'm going to be lucky enough to die and go to heaven. But I want to ask you a question. Is that the attitude that God intends for His people? Look, if you will, in Corinthians, 1 Corinthians chapter 1. Let me ask you this question. What is the church that Paul had the most trouble with of all the churches? Philippi, Thessalonican churches, Rome, you name it. Which was the church he had the most problems with? The Corinthian churches. I mean, they just about broke his heart. But I want you to listen to what he said. Verse 1, Paul, called as an apostle of Jesus Christ by the will of God and Sosthenes, our brother, to the church of God which is at Corinth, to those who have been sanctified in Christ Jesus, what? Saints, by what? By calling with all who in every place call upon the name of our Lord Jesus Christ, their Lord and ours. Now listen, where in all of his writings did he say, to the sinners at Rome, to the sinners in Galatia, to the sinners at Philippi, to the sinners in Thessalonica, to the sinners in Corinth? He didn't say that. What did he call them? He called them saints. He said, oh, now wait a minute. Hold it. If you're going to talk about sinless perfection, I'm interested. That's not what I said. I said that God addressed, through the Apostle Paul, the believers in that day, not as sinners, but what? Saints. Everybody in the church who has been saved as a saint, but they're folks who are outside of the Lord Jesus Christ, and they are indeed sinners. Now listen, saints do commit acts of sin. But because we commit acts of sin is no reason for us to see ourselves and our whole perspective in life as sinners. Now watch what I'm going to show you here. The Bible says, as a man thinketh in his heart, what is he? So is he. So that there is a principle and a law, and you can't change this because it is a principle. You and I are going to act the way we see ourselves. You can't change that. You are where you are today because of the way you thought all these years. You act the way today as a result of the way you see yourself. And if you change the way you see yourself, your actions are going to change. This isn't a matter of mind over matter. We're talking about a principle here. He says, as a man thinketh in his heart, so is he. So a man's actions are going to follow the pattern of the way he sees himself. If I walk up to someone else and I see myself as inferior, then I'm going to act inferior. If I see myself on my job as inadequate, I'm going to back off and be inadequate. If I see myself as being rejected and unworthy and guilty because I don't deserve the good things that are coming to me, you know what I'm going to do? I'm going to, in spite of everything I do, I'm going to blow it somewhere along the way and fail. Because you see, not believing that I deserve to succeed, I'm going to make a mistake somewhere along the way. We are the products of our thinking. As a man thinketh in his heart, so is he. So if we are programmed to say, I'm a sinner saved by grace and I'm going to sin, you know you're going to sin every day. And I ask some people every once in a while, how many of you can live 1 hour without sin? You'd be surprised at folks who don't raise their hand. You know why? They think, oh my goodness, if I raise my hand, that'll be pride and I've sinned. There's no way in the world, no way in the world to win against that kind of a game. Now listen to me. God wants us to be free, to be everything He wants us to be, and I cannot be what God wants me to be if I see myself less than what God sees me, because if I do, I'm going to act less than what God wants me to do. Now, it is the Holy Spirit within us who is our teacher and who must inform us and instruct us and empower us to be anything and to achieve anything God wants. But we have to deal with the person of who we are. He says, called to be saints. Now, I want you to watch that word saint. That word saint, hagios in the Greek, is the same word for sanctification or holy. So we talk about saints, sanctification or holy or holiness, it is the same original, same root Greek word. And let's notice what he's saying. He says that we are saints. That is, a saint is one who, having accepted the Lord Jesus Christ as personal Savior, has been what? Sanctified, set apart unto God, for God. Every single believer is a saint because they have been sanctified, that is, set apart unto God, and are in the process of being sanctified on a daily basis. That is, He is renewing us and conforming us to His likeness. All right, the second thing I want us to notice here about who we are in Christ Jesus is found in 2 Corinthians chapter 5, verse 17, 18 verses here. In verse 17, he says, therefore, if any man is in Christ, he is a new creature or new creation. The old things passed away. Behold, new things have come. Now, all these things are from God, who reconciled us unto Himself through Christ and gave us the ministry of reconciliation, namely that God was in Christ reconciling the world to Himself. That's what He did to us. Listen, watch this. Not counting their what? Their trespasses against them, and He has committed to us the word of reconciliation. Listen, what did He do? He put all of our trespasses upon whom? Upon Christ. Having nailed, He says, He nailed all of that to the cross with Him. And having nailed all that to the cross, now accepting Jesus Christ as our Savior, that freed us. Now, I want you to notice something in the 17th verse. He says, therefore, if any person, man or woman, is in Christ, that's our position, he is a new creation. And let me show you something interesting here. When you were saved, what happened? The Bible says that you gained a new spirit. The Holy Spirit of God came into your life and brought to birth a newness of life within you. But you didn't exchange bodies, same old body. Something else you didn't exchange. You didn't exchange your mind, your will, your emotion, your conscience, or your consciousness. You didn't change any of that. All of that was still there. Now, I want you to watch me carefully here. We're talking about who we are in Christ Jesus. We are talking about being freed and liberated. Now, think about this. He says the truth will set you free. The truth of your position is part of that truth. The truth of who you are, giving you a sense of security, no longer feeling inferior, but adequate and capable in the power of the Holy Spirit who is within you. Now listen. The day you were saved, something dramatic, drastic, and eternally happened to you. You became a new creation in Christ Jesus, but still deposited in the same old physical house, this body. Still the same mind, will, emotion, conscious, and consciousness. So immediately, God began to do something in your life. He began the work in your life of doing what? A transformation. So something begins to happen. Listen, in order for me to enjoy, in order for me to be able to express, in order for me to be able to become and to achieve what God wants, something must begin to happen in my thought processes if I am going to enjoy everything that God's provided in my relationship to Christ. And that's why He says the truth will set you free. Now, you can be free from condemnation. That is, you can be free to go to heaven, but if you're not free from these other satanic harassments, then what we can do is live saved, but what? About half sorry and two-thirds miserable. And that's where a lot of Christians are. God doesn't want us living that way. So what does He say? He says in Romans chapter 12. He says, be not conformed, shaped into the mold of this present world, but be ye what? Transformed, that is, a transforming process goes on. You don't get transformed to be saved. Salvation is an act of God in the twinkling of an eye. The moment you receive Him by faith, you're saved at that moment. But he says he predestinated us not to be saved, but what? To be conformed to the likeness of Christ. Now, if he is in the process of conforming me to the likeness of Christ, what's being transformed? What is being conformed to the likeness of Christ? I have a spirit that is absolutely brand new, created, a new creation in Christ Jesus. But what's being transformed? What is this? What is this renewing? He says, don't be poured into the world's mold, but what? Be ye transformed by the renewing of your what? The renewing of your mind. All right, now, the renewing process, that's really what we're doing in this series. We're talking about the renewing process, and that is we need to begin to think about ourselves the way God sees us. If we don't, though saved, we will go through life harassed, burdened down, shackled down with attitudes about God. You see, listen, if I can't believe that I am accepted in the Beloved, that I am accepted in God, I don't have to feel rejected. I don't have to feel guilty. I don't have to feel like I've got to measure up. I've got to follow the 15 principles in order to get God's grace today. If I can see myself accepted in the Beloved on the basis of my relationship to Him, I'm going to be freed from some of that. But until I do, I'm going to live under Satan's satanic, very effective satanic oppression. And there are a lot of people who go into the doctor who need to get on their knees, find out who they are, claim by faith God's position, God's possession, and God's person in them. And I want to tell you, my friend, that'll do something for you that no pill will ever do, because of your relationship to life. That is the life, eternal life of Jesus Christ living within you. Now watch this. He says in this passage back here, a new creation. But what is new? New on the inside, but I'm not new on the outside. I'm not even new in all my thinking, because how many of us have been saved and yet the next day or the next week did something just like we used to do? Same old habits. The habit patterns have been riveted into my mind with 20, 30, 40, 50 years of living in sin. So there's got to be a transforming experience. That's why he says, don't let the world shape you into its mold, but he says, be ye transformed by the renewing of your mind. What did Jesus say? He says, if you abide in my word, ye shall be my disciples, and ye shall know the truth, and the truth will set you free. What is it that frees you? What frees a man from these things, frees a woman from these attitudes and these harassments, this bondage, is what? The word of God. Ye shall know the truth, and the truth shall set you free. This is the truth. Now, how am I transformed? How am I made free? He says, by the renewing of your mind. Now, listen. The renewing process is the feasting, the absorption, the study, the intake, the perusing, the concentration, the meditation, the praying it back to God upon the Word of God. Listen, getting God's viewpoint about Himself and about myself, seeing myself in my position in Him, seeing who I am, seeing what I possess in Him. And what happens? Then I begin to think like God thinks. When I begin to think like God thinks, what does that do? That renews my mind. I've seen a lot of people who've been saved, and back in the same old habits, they say, well, I know I'm saved, but I just can't break out. Can't break out? Can't get release? Can't get liberty? Can't get free? You mean God, who is almighty enough to save you and sovereignly rule this world, you mean He can't break you out of a habit? You know why they feel that way? The habit's so strong. Now they know they're saved. They're in Christ Jesus. Boy, the mind's not been renewed. There's some things they need to learn. And He says that we are saints and that we are new creations. But listen, new creations in Christ Jesus. And some of you have said a long time, many times, no, I'm saved, but I can't figure out what it is, why things aren't working. I'm going to tell you why they're not working. Because your attitude about God and yourself's not right. When you see who you are and what you are in Christ Jesus, what else really makes a difference? Because your sense of insecurity is going to tumble. The feeling of inferiority is going to crumble. All those things are going to dissipate, and you're going to begin to walk, listen, walk in the truth. And here is the burden. The burden is that Satan is going to send you those same old feelings. Unworthy, guilty, incapable, inadequate, insufficient, insecure. You're going to feel that. You see, unless you say, all right, makes no difference what Satan says, here's what God says. And it all boils down to one of two things. I'm going to have to make a choice. And my choice is I'm going to have to believe the divine facts of this book and resist and reject my feelings. Or I'm going to accept my feelings and settle for a life far less than God Almighty has allotted to me and to you. And I simply want to ask you a question. On the basis, have I told you the truth? Say amen. who you are, a saint in Christ. Now, I've only told you a little itsy-bitsy part of it. A saint in Jesus Christ, a new creation in Him. You're a brand new person in Him. But you see, if you've not been living new, I want to tell you, He says, the truth will set you free. If you abide in My Word, continue in My Word, absorb it, study it, keep on reading it. You see, some people listen to a sermon one time and that's it. You can't do that. He says, continue in My Word. You know what's happening? The renewing of the mind is going on. God is changing your attitude about the way He sees you and the things that are happening in your life. And your actions are going to be different because your attitude is going to be different because you're going to begin to walk, listen, in faith on the basis of what God has said, not what Satan has made you feel. And here's the simple choice. Had you rather be who God says you are? Are you willing to listen to Satan's lies and settle for less in becoming and achieving that Almighty, Sovereign, Loving God has provided for you and me? That's the choice. And I pray, my friend, in Jesus' name, you'll make the choice of resisting your feelings and accepting the facts of God.
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0: Now, if I wake up on Monday morning, it's pouring down rain, the bottom's dropped out, and I don't like my job anyway. If I wake up on Monday morning, I think, oh my goodness, here I go again, old sinner, saved by grace, going to struggle through it one more time. I'm going to start off negative, amen? Going to start off that way, but if I wake up on Monday morning and I praise God, hallelujah, St. Charles facing a brand new day. Facing a brand new day, what? Because the Spirit of God is alive within me, and He has sanctified me and set me apart unto God. Listen, I may be a waiter in a restaurant. I may be a carpenter. putting a roof on the house. I may be a plumber under somebody's old nasty, dirty basement. It doesn't make any difference what I am. If I'm a saint, hallelujah, I'm in the same position that the highest person in the world is. Listen, presidents and plumbers are no different in God's eyes when it comes to their position or their sainthood if they know Jesus Christ as their Savior. But you see, if I see myself less than what God sees me, I will back off from God's blessings. I'll back off from God's purpose. I'll back off from God's achievement, and I will spend my life, what? In a settle for life less than what He wants me to be. Now somebody says, well, but you know that's going to create egotism and pride. Wait a minute. If it creates egotism and pride, you've missed the whole meaning of saint.
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18: You see, Hannah, having God's promise in her heart, boy, do we need that. God's promise in our heart. Notice she's able to go and worship completely and intimately. But when we don't have that, we kind of hold back. When we say that God is first in our life, then we have to act like that. We see that she says, God, you're first in my life. Give me a son, I'll give him back to you. You know, we need to act on our profession of faith. Act on it. And notice it says, and it came about in due time. Don't be weary in well-doing. Came about in due time. God's time.

Aloha kako e komo mai. Welcome to As We Gather, the Bible teaching ministry of Calvary Chapel Honolulu with Pastor Bill Stonebreaker. Today, Pastor Bill continues in Samuel, looking at 1 Samuel chapter 1.

0: Well, he goes on here, then Eli, verse 17, we'll go to verse 18, answered and said, go in peace, and may the God of Israel grant your petition that you may ask of him. And she said, let your maidservant find favor in your sight. So the woman went her way and ate, and her face was no longer sad. Here's the interesting thing. And sometimes you wonder, how can God work through that person? They're a charlatan. How can God work through that? And here's somebody that is doing just the weirdest things, and yet it has a positive effect. My mom was, she was kind of impressed by who had all the makeup run down? Tammy Faye Baker. She was impressed when she watched her on TV, and I thought, that's weird, Mom. Okay, you like her. Okay, fine. Let the Lord, you know, minister to you through her. You know, it was kind of like a showy thing to me. But it's interesting how even Eli, in his carnality, God uses him and uses his position for people's sake. He's still God's priest. God hasn't taken him out yet. And God is affirming his word through him. Those prayers are going to be granted. That's what he says. You see, so he's seeing all this come to pass. And I think it's a shame when leaders are able to bring blessings on others, but they themselves are not blessed because of sin in their life. They're able to bring the knowledge of God to others and really bless their other people's hearts, but they themselves are not partakers of that blessing and of what God is, because they've lost touch with God. They're doing everything by rote, what they remember in the past, no longer hearing God speak in the present, but falling back on what they know in the past and just kind of reciting old experiences, you know, which worked in the past, but now they don't know God in the present. Something they learned years ago. You know, when you think of Caiaphas the high priest, when there was a big buzz that all are following after Jesus, and so they had a big powwow, a big council, and said, what do we do? And Caiaphas, a high priest, he said something about Jesus that was very vicious. He said, one man must die for the nation. In other words, we've got to preserve our position because the Romans will kick us out of office and we'll lose our position. So one man, Jesus, must die for the nation so that we can maintain our position, is what he meant. But he didn't recognize the prophetic significance. Yes, he's going to die for the nation, for the sins of the nation. So it's just amazing how God uses even backsliders, even sinful people to do his will. We had a girl downtown and she was just a drug addict. She would keep going into drugs, but she got saved and, you know, her life would turn around for a bit, but then she'd go down into drugs and stuff. I mean, you find it downtown Hotel Street in that place. Boy, it's just infested with drugs. Our ushers, before Sunday morning, they'd have to go out in the parking lot and sweep up condoms and needles because so prevalent. But, you know, and she'd always come back and she'd be high, and then we'd pray for her again and back and forth. But then she brought her parents to church and her parents got saved. It was just an amazing thing. The parents got saved. The parents stayed. And then the daughter, I don't know where she went, but she just kind of bailed out somewhere. But it's just really amazing how God can use things. And we, you know, we don't know how he's going to do it, but he does do it. And one of the things that is really significant about what we see here is that just the significance. Hannah really is assured that God has heard her. As she goes away, that God heard her request and he's going to answer her. When we come from prayer, we have to realize that God hears. He's going to answer our prayers, and he always does. He always does, but the answer, and when we give the prayer to him, we go, okay, God, I'm assured you have that prayer, that situation. I don't have to worry about it anymore. Lord, I might pray to you again about it, but I know that what you're going to answer is yes or no. So it's with you. So I don't have to fuss over it anymore. You know, you've got it. You see, he knows all the future. He knows what's best for us. So when you recognize that, hey, then just rest assured that he's going to do the best. He knows the future. For us to know that he hears our prayers, and we're assured that he hears our prayers and he's going to answer our prayers, that gives us great confidence. The Father knows best. He knows best. And it brings joy and it brings peace. I mean, we've gotten this far, and God hasn't left you, has he? He hasn't forsaken you. And look at what he's done. He goes on here, verse 19 and 20. Then they arose early in the morning and worshiped before the Lord and returned again to the house at Ramah. And Elkanah had relations with Hannah, his wife, and the Lord remembered her. And it came about in due time after Hannah had conceived that she gave birth to a son, and she named him Samuel, because I have asked him of the Lord. Ask of the Lord is basically what his name means. You see, Hannah, having God's promise in her heart, boy, do we need that. God's promise in our heart. Notice she's able to go and worship completely and intimately. But when we don't have that, we kind of hold back. Oh, we'll sing the songs a little bit, but our minds wander. We think about our problems, this and that, but we're not free to worship. And that's what God wants. He's there drawing us to himself, but we're so distracted, aren't we? Not anymore for her. She's not distracted. And notice, starting the day with worship. It's what it says there, the morning worship, starting the day. And also it mentions Elkanah. I bet she had a greater understanding of her husband, Elkanah, his responsibility for the family. At least he brought him up there worshiping all the time. You know, he's faithful there, so probably gave her good understanding there. And usually you do get understanding for your mate as you're worshiping the Lord, as you're sensitive to the Lord. But if you're not, you're going to find there's a lot of strife, a lot of headaches. You see, when we say that God is first in our life, then we have to act like that. We see that she says, God, you're first in my life. You know, give me a son, I'll give him back to you. And they act on that. You know, we need to act on our profession of faith. Act on it. You see, habits, good and bad, they're hard to break. You have a bad habit, that's hard to break. But if you change that bad habit for a good habit, that is hard to break as well. You know, oh, I've got to get back there. I got to get into the Word again. Oh, we've got to pray again. You know, me and my wife, we pray every morning. And the other morning, I don't know, I was not feeling good. And so we prayed just a real basic prayer, and just I prayed a basic prayer, and I said, oh, I just feel like it's a routine, and I got up. And she said, yeah, but God still hears you. I thought, oh, boy, that was so convicting. I went in the other room for a bit, and then I came back, and I apologized, and then we prayed some more. So, you know, but yeah, it's a good habit to have. And notice it says, and it came about in due time, verse 20. Came about in due time. Yeah. Don't be weary in well-doing. Came about in due time, God's time. For in due season you shall reap if you faint not, or if you don't give up. That's the idea. Galatians tells us that. God sees, he hears, and he's going to act. Well, let's go on. Let's finish off here. Verse 21, then the man Elkanah went up with all his household to offer to the Lord the yearly sacrifice and pay his vows. But Hannah did not go up, for she said to her husband, I will not go up until the child is weaned. Then I will bring him that he may appear before the Lord and stay there forever. And Elkanah, her husband, said to her, do what seems best to you. Remain until you have weaned him. Only may the Lord confirm his word. So the woman remained and nursed her son until she weaned him. Stay at home, mother, raising the kids, should never excuse herself from worship because she's a worshiper. You see, if she's a worshiper, she's not going to excuse herself. It may be prudent to stay home for a time to raise and nurture that little one, because that raising and nurturing in the Lord begins with the family, mother and dad, here with Hannah. And also it continues on with mother and dad. You're going to find that she keeps coming up and bringing him, you know, clothing. And so, you know, in the home, sometimes people drop them off at church and go, well, I'm just going to let the church do it. Well, the church has minimal influence. I mean, we have influence, but if it's not happening in the home, you know, you leave the kids for a short time here at church for a day or two, or for, you know, in the week, and it has minimal effect. We're actually supporting what you're doing in the home. But if you're not doing it in the home, you're not supporting what we're doing in the church. You see, so that's important, beginning in the home and continues in the home. But then he goes, and we see he goes to the tabernacle. Now, notice that Elkanah agrees with her. Okay, he agrees with her. You see, each husband and wife, they have spheres of responsibility to the Lord and to each other. And they shouldn't try to force one or the other to comply to their way of doing things. You see, we're much more willing to do what God is impressing us to do than what our spouse is insisting us to do. So she says, I'm going to stay home. He says, okay, fine. You know, you got to let it be the Holy Spirit. And I think at this point, Elkanah realized, you know, she's a spiritual woman and God, you know, God speaks to her. So yeah, let her stay there till he's weaned. You know, we're unable to attend public worship. It should cause us to be more diligent in private devotions. So I can't come to church. I can't do that, but oh man, I'm alone with the Lord and it was so rich. Yeah, I didn't have the fellowship of people, but oh man, the Lord just spoke to my heart. Should be that way. But when the opportunity opens for them to again come back to fellowship, they should. They should attend services. You know, one of the things about COVID-19 and that shutdown, it really revealed a lot of hearts. Revealed those that were committed and those that were uncommitted. There are those that used COVID-19 and the shutdowns as an excuse not to come back. Just as a manifestation of what was always there, whether it be COVID or not, whether it be lockdown or not. It was always there. It was going to happen sooner or later. But then those that were so eager to get back to fellowship. And then finally, when, you know, they found it, you know, they lifted some of these bands or they found a church like ours that were open to fellowship. They just so eager to come back. Such a good thing. Well, it goes on. Let's finish off here. Verse 24. We go to the end. Verse 28. Now, when she had weaned him, she took him up with her, with a three-year-old bull and one ephah of flour and a jug of wine, and brought him to the house of the Lord in Shiloh. Although the child was young, then they slaughtered the bull and brought the boy to Eli. And she said, oh, my Lord, as your soul lives, my Lord, I am the woman who stood here beside you praying to the Lord. For this boy I prayed, and the Lord has given me my petition, which I ask of him. So I have also dedicated him to the Lord. As long as he lives, he is dedicated to the Lord, and he worshiped the Lord there. Now, this is the first time that Eli has seen the boy. And we find the boy at very young age, he's worshiping the Lord. Don't think that your kids can't worship the Lord. Just little tykes. They can. We see it here. You see, Hannah fulfills her vow. Samuel weaning at that time, they say, and you can look in some of the commentaries or the records, they would say the weaning is probably anywhere from 4 or 5 years old. So Samuel was probably about 5 years old as she brought him to Shiloh and left him with Eli. That was a big step of faith because it was a questionable environment and a great sacrifice for a mother trusting God to care for her child and what Eli was and what his sons were doing. So you have to realize, even though the kids might be in a difficult situation, you as a parent praying for, I mean, you don't put them in jeopardy, but praying for them, God is the one that is over and looking out for them. You see, also, we're not more privileged people than others because of our sacrificial service to the Lord and think that we can obligate God by doing more than others. I think sometimes people say to me, oh, Bill, you're so busy. You must be so busy. And I go, no, I'm not. I gauge myself. You know, I don't know if God's, you know, Chuck was 86 years old when, you know, he went home to be with the Lord. He was still ministering. That's not my goal there, but I know that you pace yourself so you don't burn out. And we have such a tremendous staff. Just gets better and better. And some of the pastors, some of the guys that just take the very things that I was doing. It's so refreshing. But you see, the thing about what is happening here, you find that it is a sacrifice being in the ministry, a sacrifice for Hannah to do what she's doing. And it is a sacrifice, but we don't get any points with God. We don't obligate God for anything. It was just a service we're doing. And it's a joy to us. If we weren't doing it, what would we do? You know, I mean, this is the joy. The Bible says, when Jesus talks about those who are serving him, he says in Luke 17:10, so you too, when you do all the things which are commanded you, say, we are unworthy slaves. We have done only that which we ought to have done. In other words, Jesus is saying, you're not going to get a pat on the back for serving me. You put it out for me. You do a lot for me. Oh, that's good. Thank you for that. Why are you doing that so you can get a pat on the back? Are you doing it for yourself? Or are you doing it for me? So that's why he's saying, you know, you've just done what's expected of you. You see, whatever we give to God is something we've already requested and he's given to us. So we're only giving back what he's given to us. So it's not really that big of a thing. When David talks about giving to the Lord in Chronicles, King David, he says, but who am I and who are my people that we should be able to offer as generously as this? Now he's talking about offerings. For all things have come from thee, and from thy hand we have given thee. In other words, God, you gave them to us, and we're just giving them back to you. It's not a big deal. And Hannah, she's following through with her commitment. You see, some people are crisis Christians. They are committed to the Lord in a crisis, and they're crying out for help and deliverance and willing to commit themselves to serve and to give and to do whatever it takes. And then the crisis passes and then they forget about their commitment. They forget about, you know, what they promised or what they vowed until the next crisis. She's not that way. Hannah's not that way. but she is a woman, you know, who comes to the Lord and doesn't ask anything. She just gives back to him. Let me end off with this. Eli, he was able to see the fruit of the ministry of Hannah. And it didn't move him. He was in sin. He was in compromise. But it didn't move him to action. He remained in a state of compromise and complacency. The Bible says, "For the waywardness of the naive will kill them, and the complacency of fools will destroy them." One family's rising, Elkanah, Hannah, and another family is descending, Eli and his family. Oh, that we may rise, be after God's own heart.
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0: If you want to have a close relationship with God, you have to deal honestly with what stands in the way of it, and that's sin. It's not a message talked about much these days, is it? But it may be the most hopeful, hard truth that we can face. Welcome to Through the Bible. I'm your host, Steve Schwetz, and we're continuing our journey through the book of Genesis. Now, in our previous studies, we've watched Jacob learn, often the hard way, that sin has consequences, sometimes subtle and sometimes painfully clear. As the story unfolds, Dr. J. Vernon McGee shares three life-giving principles for returning to God and leaving wasted years behind. You're going to love this message. So please turn in Genesis 35, and as you find your place in God's Word and your seat on the Bible bus, let's pause to praise God for the work that He's doing in lives around the world, specifically in the African country of Burundi, which is where all of these letters that I'm going to read today are from. Our first note comes from Pierre, who tells us this: I follow you, and the teachings on Jesus' disciples practicing forgiveness as a way of life has truly transformed me and opened my soul. I used to hold grudges and struggle to forgive, not realizing its power and importance, but now I have a renewed heart, freely forgiving others in Jesus' name, experiencing peace, joy, and Christ's love in my life. I wish everyone could receive this message so that the world could be filled with understanding. God's peace, joy, and love. That's what the world needs more of, isn't it? And then Ervarsti writes this: Praise to the Lord Jesus Christ for His transforming power in my life. This program deeply stirred my heart with the truth of the gospel. A friend also began sending me the same messages through WhatsApp, and I listened to them regularly. Over a period of 3 months, the Word of God began to convict me and reveal my need for Jesus Christ. I realized I could no longer find peace in the things of this world, as I was under the control of earthly desires. Previously, I was strongly opposed to Christianity and often found myself in conflict with Christians. However, through the grace of God, I came to repentance and surrendered my life to Jesus. I'm now living as an active follower of Christ. My heart, once filled with hatred and resistance, is now filled with praise and thanksgiving to God. I give all glory to the Lord for His mercy, salvation, and the new life that He's given me. And then our last note comes from Emmy, and he shares this: Thank you so much for this program. It helped me come to know Jesus Christ. Before listening, I followed other beliefs and felt unsure about God. Through this teaching, I began to understand what salvation means, and that truth has changed my life. I also didn't know how to pray or how to live in a way that honors God. The teaching helped me understand who to pray to and how to speak to God honestly about my life and my needs. I truly appreciate you and the guidance you have given me. Well, for those of you on the World Prayer Team, keep praying, because God is answering those prayers. The changes in the lives of these men are evidence of our Lord's faithfulness and His power to transform us. And if you'd like to come along as we ask God to take His whole Word to the whole world, sign up at ttb.org or call 1-800-65-BIBLE for more information. Let's pray. Heavenly Father, thank you for your grace that welcomes us back when we wandered. Open our hearts to your truth and teach us what it means to walk closely with you again. Restore what has been broken, and use your word to shape our lives. In Jesus' name, amen. Here's our study of Genesis 35 on Through the Bible with Dr. J. Vernon McGee.
1: Now, after our study last time in the 34th chapter of the book of Genesis, I'm sure that many of you came to the conclusion that I had made a boo-boo when I said that Jacob's life changed at Peniel, that when he

0: came there to the Brook Jabbok, actually, we don't see too much change because of what takes place in the 34th chapter. Well, that is quite true, but there was a change that took place. I hesitate to call it a crisis because I'm afraid that this matter of a crisis experience has been overdrawn by a great many. In fact, I find there's some folk that feel like if you don't have a second experience, that you just haven't had anything. Well, the fact of the matter is that's not true. Some have a wonderful crisis experience. Dwight L. Moody did. And I'm sure that many of us in our lives can turn back to that. But there are those that cannot or do not and have never mentioned it as being something very important in their lives. But actually, when this man came to Peniel, why, a tremendous thing happened to him. And I think probably as we get into the 35th chapter, I should mention this. All the way from the beginning of the life of Jacob until Peniel, the thing that happened in his life was the rise of self, the assertion of the flesh. That's Jacob, and nothing but that. What really happened at Peniel was the fall of self, and a tremendous fall of self there. I tell you, he went down like a deflated tire. He'd been pumped up like a balloon all of his life until he got to Peniel, and then the Lord put the pin in the balloon, and he went down to practically nothing. But actually, there was not faith in his life. Now, that, I think, is what the 34th chapter evidences. Now, I think that many folk that have said, there have been expositors, say that it was a tragic thing for Jacob to stop in Shalem. And I must say that I have to go along with that partially. But I have a question to ask, and the question is this. Was he ready for Bethel? Was he ready for the experiences that God was going to give him? No, I think that what you see in the 34th chapter and the tragic things that took place are the result of a man who'd been walking by the flesh. Then there is that fall, the deflation of self, but not faith. He did not have faith to go on to Bethel, to Bethel. You can call that either way you want to. But now he stops at Shalem in the land of Shechem, and these tragic things took place in his life, and it reveals the fact that this man was not actually a leader in his own family. He was not taking the proper place that he should have. He was no spiritual giant by any means. And to have those 12 boys to herd was really a real job. And I want to say that that would take a real spiritual giant to control them. But this man, Jacob, was not prepared. But after that tragic event, this man now is beginning to see the hand of God in his life, and now he makes the decision that he probably should have made beforehand. And it reveals that inside this family that there was taking place something that was indeed tragic indeed. And so the tragedy at Shechem is that as soon as Esau had turned his back and started home, Jacob takes his family down to Shechem. It's a tragic move. Jacob is still depending upon his own cleverness. Dinah was raped, and Simeon and Levi, her full brothers, went into the city of Shechem to the prince who was responsible. Though he wanted to marry her, they murdered him, and the sons of Jacob conducted a slaughter that would make a gang shooting in Chicago look pretty tame. When they came home, Jacob says, "You've made my name to smell among the people of my land." And now, the fact of the matter is, he wasn't ready for Bethel. And my question is, where else could he go? And after all, this man had flocks and herds, and there was good pasture land where he stopped at Shalem. This man now had a great lesson to learn, and he's beginning to see that chickens do come home to roost, and that whatsoever a man sows, that shall he also reap. Now I turn to the 35th chapter of Genesis, and I hope you have your Bible open there, and also that you have our notes and outlines. If you do not have them, we do have a set for you and love to send them to you. Now I'm reading verse 1, chapter 35 of Genesis. And God said unto Jacob, Arise, go up to Bethel, and dwell there, and make there an altar unto God that appeared unto thee when thou fleddest from the face of Esau thy brother. Now, God is calling this man back to Bethel. Now, the fact of the matter is, he's now, after this sad experience, he's prepared to go. You see, he didn't have faith to move out before. Now, will you notice verse 2? Jacob now begins to take the leadership. Then Jacob said unto his household and to all that were with him, Put away the strange gods that are among you, and be clean, and change your garments. Now, there are several things that they're told to do here. They're, first of all, to put away the strange gods. And we are almost shocked at that. You'll recall that when Jacob fled with Rachel and Leah, that Rachel slipped out the family gods, that is, these little images. She sat on them, on the camel, that luggage that was to go on the camel's back. She just crawled up on top of it and sat down because underneath were these little images. Now, I would assume, since it was the home of Jacob, he knew of the living and true God. God had called him. You would think that he would say that when he did find out, and he did not know at the time she had taken them. He was very honest when he told Laban that the gods, those little images, weren't in his entourage at all. That's probably the one time up to then he told the truth. He really didn't know, but they were there. Now, when they were discovered, I think that probably we'd all assume, well, Jacob got rid of them, but he didn't get rid of them. And we find this entire family are worshiping these images. This man Jacob, now for the first time, and he's the one to take the leadership. He says, now, let's get rid of these false gods, these strange gods, and they're false gods. That's the first thing. You've got to put away that which is wrong. There is today too many folk that 6 days a week they are serving some other god, and on Sunday they serve the Lord. We have a lot of fundamental believers like that, friends. They have their strange gods. And then they wonder why on Sunday their service in the church and why it's not a thrilling experience. Well, friends, you're going to have to put away your strange gods. Now, I don't know what yours might be, but whatever they are, it could be covetousness. I tell you, there's many a good fundamental businessman today that's out after every dollar he can get. And I tell you, he gives more devotion to getting the dollar than he does to serving the Lord on Sunday. And he wonders what's wrong with his spiritual life. If you're going to come back to Bethel, where you met God at the beginning, then, friends, you've got to put away those things that are wrong. Then he says here, Jacob says, and be clean. Now, that for the believer today means confession of sin. You have to deal with sin in your life. You can't come in on Sunday and ignore the week that's just passed. After all, you take a physical bath and use a deodorant. And today we have spiritual BO in our churches because there's no confession of the sin, the cleansing. And that's the cleansing. If we confess our sins, he's faithful and just to forgive us our sins and cleanse us from all unrighteousness. That's 1 John 1:9. There must be the confession, and he'll forgive, but they must be confessed. Then, do you notice something else? He says here, change your garments. Get rid of the old garments. Now, garments speak in Scripture of habits. In fact, they do today. We hear of somebody having a riding habit, and football players have a uniform. That's the habit they use. And the child of God's dress should some way mirror who he is, who he belongs to. Do you wear the habits of the Lord? Can you be detected in business or in school or in the neighborhood as being a little different? Your life is a little different. You're wearing a habit. The day that this man went back to Bethel, he started living for God. And up to then, I don't think so. He says, let's go back to Bethel. And that's the thing that we must do. Listen to him now in verse 3. And let us arise and go up to Bethel, and I will make there an altar unto God. Abraham had made the altar. Isaac had. Now Jacob is. And thank God for that. He'll have a witness now for God, who answered me in the day of my distress and was with me in the way which I went. Now that is the thing that he remembered, that when he was running away from home as a young man, homesick and lonesome, he'd come to Bethel, and God had been faithful to him. God says, I will be faithful to you. And now the years have gone by, and God had been faithful to him. Now God says, you've got to go back to Bethel. You have to go back where you started. You have to begin there. I'm of the opinion that a great many people today need to recognize that the years that we spend in living a shoddy, shabby Christian life, just waste of time, absolutely waste of time. You find that the children of Israel, you'll recall, God called them to get out of Egypt and get into the land. And if you'll notice, God appeared to them and told them to go into the land. They didn't go in. 40 years they wandered around. God appeared to Joshua. He says, now go into the land. Picks up right where he left off, where he told them. They've wasted 40 years. How many people today are wasting their lives as Christians? My, the tremendous spiritual lessons that are here for us. And I think one of the reasons they're here for us, some of us, now I don't know about you, but some of us are just like Jacob. You see, and that's the reason they're so applicable to us today. And thank God, he says he's the God of Jacob. I love that. If he'll be the God of Jacob, he'll be the God of J. Vernon McGee also. And that's wonderful. That's wonderful. This is a chapter's a great encouragement to us today. Now, will you notice what happened? He's taken over in his home, which is interesting. Verse 4, they gave unto Jacob all the strange gods which were in their hand, and all their earrings which were in their ears. And let me pause and say that earrings were associated with worship in that day. There's a great deal said in Scripture about that. I can't stop to develop that sort of thing, but may I say there's so many wonderful, precious truths that are in the Word of God that even in a 5-year program, friends, you can't dig it all out. After we get through working this mine, there'll be a great deal of gold and precious stones left here, I can assure you. And all their earrings which were in their ears, that identified them as idolatrous, and they're going to get rid of them. And Jacob hid them under the oak which was by Shechem. He got rid of them. They're not stored away. They're buried. They must be put away, because it's going to be now a new life. And they journeyed, and the terror of God was upon the cities that were round about them, and they did not pursue after the sons of Jacob. So Jacob came to Luz, which is in the land of Canaan, that is Bethel, he and all the people that were with him. You remember that place was called Luz before Jacob changed the name to Bethel, and the people in that day knew it as Luz, not as Bethel. We know it today as Bethel. And he built there an altar. He called the place El Bethel, because there God appeared unto him when he fled from the face of his brethren. You remember that was the name he gave to it before. Now here's a very interesting sidelight. But Deborah, Rebekah's nurse, died, and she was buried beneath Bethel under an oak, and the name of it was Alon Bakuth. Now the important thing about this is that we assume And since Deborah was with Jacob at this time, that Rebecca had died. And it's not only a natural assumption, it's a very real thing that she had died. Poor Jacob never saw his mother again. That part is not as tragic as she never saw him again. She just sent him away for a little while, you know, and the burial of this nurse means that when she died, the nurse had apparently brought a message and had come to stay with Jacob, and now she dies. Verse 9, and God appeared unto Jacob again when he came out of Paddan Aram and blessed him. Now you see, all those years, God had been trying to deal with this man. Now he picks up right where he had met him when he came to Bethel as a young man, wasted years. Those years he spent down there with Uncle Laban in many ways were wasted years. And God said unto him, thy name is Jacob, thy name shall not be called any more Jacob, but Israel shall be thy name. And he called his name Israel. And God said unto him, I'm God Almighty. It's what he told Abraham, you remember. Be fruitful and multiply. A nation, a company of nations, shall be of thee, and kings shall come out of thy loins. And the land which I gave Abraham and Isaac, to thee I'll give it, and to thy seed after thee will I give the land. The Lord considers that pretty important property, by the way, because this now is the third time. First to Abraham, then to Isaac, and then now to Jacob. And each one of these men, the Lord had to tell him about it two or three times. In fact, Abraham many times. Now we are told, verse 14, and Jacob set up a pillar in the place where he talked with him, even a pillar of stone, poured a drink offering thereon, and he poured oil thereon. Here is the first mention of a drink offering. Now, when we get to the book of Leviticus, five offerings are given there, but not a drink offering. In fact, no instructions given about it at all, but it's mentioned. Evidently, this is one of the oldest offerings, and it has a very wonderful meaning for the believer today. A drink offering was just poured on the other offerings. It went up in steam, and that's the way Paul told the Philippians he wanted his life to be just poured out like a drink offering. And verse 15, Jacob called the name of the place where God spake with him, Bethel. Verse 16, and they journeyed from Bethel, and there was but a little way to come to Ephrath, and Rachel travailed, and she had hard labor. Now Rachel had one son, but now she has a second son. Came to pass when she was in hard labor that the midwife said unto her, fear not, thou shalt have this son also. Came to pass as her soul was in departing, for she died, that she called his name Ben-Oni, but his father called him Benjamin. What a wonderful thing that is. That is not the death of Rachel, but the way this took place. She says, call him son of my sorrow. And Jacob looked down at him and said, I've lost my lovely Rachel, and this little fellow looks like him, so I'll just call him Benjamin, son of my right hand. And he was partial to the sons of Rachel. Rachel died, was buried in the way to Ephrath, which is Bethlehem. And she's buried there today. The tomb is there. I have several pictures I took of it. And Jacob set a pillar upon her grave, that is the pillar of Rachel's grave unto this day. And that is at the time Moses wrote this, but it's there to this very day. And Israel journeyed and spread his tent beyond the tower of Edar. Now what you have here is just the listing now, the sons of Jacob by these different ones. Actually, Joseph and Benjamin were the two boys that were outstanding. The others, I want to tell you, friends, they just didn't turn out well. And again, it proves the fact, well, what God had said, that the thing that had been done, it was done by Uncle Laban, of course, but Jacob went along with it, that he does not bless plurality of wives. The family of Jacob ought to illustrate that. Now we have this record given here, verse 29, and Isaac gave up the ghost and died, was gathered unto his people, being old and full of days, and his sons, Esau and Jacob, buried him. I think this was the only other time these two boys met at the burial of their father, Isaac. Now, we'll have to leave off there today, but it brings us to the end of this chapter. And next time, we're going to take a last look at Esau. Until then, may God richly bless you, my beloved.
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14: Oh.

0: We've been looking at 1 Corinthians chapter 15, and we're going to read the passage in a minute, and that God's heart that we see in Christ and through his death and through his resurrection, how he lived, how he died, is now calling us into a life of mission. And it's a life of a dying to ourself in order to reach other people with the love and of the Lord and to win the lost. And you may think, why should I, or is it worth it? We have Paul's verse in verse 30. Why do you think I keep risking my neck in this dangerous work? I look death in the face practically every day I live. And some of the names, without you knowing it, that you were praying for, literally this verse is true today. And this is the calling that Christ has called us to. So we shout out a resounding, yes, it is worth it. Yes, it is what we live for, because Jesus has risen from the grave. And that Jesus is alive. And over you're going to see this question. Well, if there's no resurrection, then, but Christ has been risen from the grave. And there's a famous quote here, and it's a missionary quote, and Jim Elliot was quoting other missionaries when he gave it, and it says, he is no fool who gives up what he cannot keep. What are things we cannot keep? Cannot keep our health. Cannot keep our sanity half the times. We cannot keep the things that we have. They're all temporary. We cannot even keep our relationships that we have. All those things we give up to gain. Can we say gain? To gain what we cannot lose. What is it that we cannot lose? We cannot lose that which is eternal and that which is in Christ and that which is ours through the resurrection that Jesus has promised. And so mission is constantly calling for you to give up what you can't keep in order to gain what you cannot lose. That's a good deal, don't you think? Yeah, you're not too sure. Is that a good deal? Yeah, that's a good deal that we have. And so we're going to look at 1 Corinthians 15. Turn with me in your Bibles. And as you do that, one of my favorite quotes is that God is calling each of us to be missionaries, to cross barriers that are difficult. It costs sacrifice to cross barriers in order to reach people with the love and with the grace of Jesus. If God calls you to be a missionary, don't stoop to be a king. You can think about that one. Let's listen. 1 Corinthians 15, verse 29. This is one of the most difficult verses in the Bible, but we'll explain it in a few minutes. Now, if there is no resurrection, what will those do who are baptized for the dead? If the dead are not raised at all, why are people baptized for them? And as for us, why do we endanger ourselves every hour? I die every day. I mean that, brothers, just as surely as I glory over you in Christ Jesus our Lord. If I fought wild beasts in Ephesus for merely human reasons, what have I gained if the dead are not raised? Let us eat and drink, for tomorrow we die. Don't be misled. Bad company corrupts good character. Come back to your senses as you ought and stop sinning, for there are some who are ignorant of God, and I say this to your shame. Jesus, our great missionary, traversed from heaven and came to earth, overcoming every obstacle and barrier between you and him. And he did that ultimately on the cross, where he took your sin and shame upon himself so that you may have a relationship with God eternally. Amen? But now he calls us in that same missionary vein to cross over barriers in order to reach people. And sometimes that means taking their discomfort, their hardship, and even their sin and the consequences of their sin into our homes and our lives. It doesn't mean we become sin, but that we reach out and we bring the love and the grace and the healing of Jesus into a very lost and broken and messed up world. And so that's what Jesus has done for us. And as a Christian, that's what now he calls us to do for other people. So in your sermon notes, we're going to look at this whole question again. If there is no resurrection, where Paul is challenging us as he does in the rest of the chapter, you're going to see three logical arguments. And those of you that haven't been with us, this is just so you can catch up, all right? At the beginning of the chapter, it gives us the historical argument for the resurrection. How do we know Jesus rose from the dead? And how do we know that there will be a resurrection for us because he rose from the dead? And so he gives a historical argument that Jesus came, he lived as a man, he was a historical man. He died, his death on the cross was an event in history. His resurrection was an event in history. How do we know that? We have hundreds of witnesses, eyewitnesses to his resurrection. And those are listed there in the beginning of 1 Corinthians 15. So there's the historical argument. Then we had the logical argument. We dealt with that. As Christians, we don't throw away our brain. The Lord challenges you to engage your brain and to deal with realities, not just in history, but in logic of how you live and how you speak. And so you have all of these scenarios. If it is preached this, then what? If this, then what? In terms of the logic. And that the cost of following Jesus makes no sense at all if there's no resurrection. There is no foundation for mission if there's no resurrection. We should all just go home. But Jesus is risen from the grave. And so there is this logical argument that he challenges us to engage, not in a blind faith, but in a reasoned faith, in a real relationship with Jesus Christ. But then today we have the missional, what I call the missional argument for the resurrection. And here Paul points not only to what Christ has done in his mission to reach your life and my life. And if you don't know the Lord Jesus, he is available right now because he has come to us and he comes right to where you are as you are and he offers you life and grace. So that's available to you. And if you know Jesus, we now are called to do the same thing of taking his life and his grace to the people that he's placed in our lives. And so that's true for Christ. It's true for the Apostle Paul, as in the verse we read, who was daily risking his life and looking death in the face every day in order that people would come to know Christ. So this is the resurrection arguments are there. But what they are, as Kelly's saying, it stirs this fire of urgency in us. You live today for one reason. Number one, to know Christ. And so praise God, he's waiting to come back. If you don't know Christ, Jesus has been waiting so that you have time to say yes to Jesus. But that time is imminent. And if you already know Jesus, the reason he hasn't beamed you up to heaven already is because you are now the vessel for him to share Christ with those around you. He's not interested in how comfortable your life is. He's not interested in your career path. He's not interested in your success levels. He is interested in how you are going to proclaim and meet the people and reach the people around you. He may use your career path. He may use the other things in your life, but they become tools to the purpose of the end. You see, the mission of the church is missions. Can we say that? The missions of the church is missions. We invented because it is in the character of Jesus. I mean, we have a congregational meeting on Saturday, and we have bylaws as a church and all these other things. And, you know, for years, people have been analyzing this line and this phrase and this and that. And praise God, we have people because we use our brains and it matters what we speak. But the bottom line of everything that we write and everything that we do is to point us to Scripture, which points us to Christ, which points us to his mission, and points us to the mission that we have. Everything that we do, if it doesn't point to grow the mission of Christ, then it's going in the wrong direction. And so we have this urgency to reach people while we still have breath and we still have energy and before the Lord Jesus returns. So let's look at the resurrection here as the foundation of selfless living. Now, the very difficult verse is verse 29. It says, if there is no resurrection, then what will those do who are baptized for the dead? If the dead are not raised at all, why are people baptized for them? People say, what is this weird, bizarre thing about being baptized on behalf of the dead? If you go into commentaries, you will find dozens upon dozens of interpretations and reviews. Our Mormon friends, they interpret this as something that they are to literally do. They go to the temple monthly or however often, and they are baptized vicariously or in place of those people who have been relatives or friends that have died and they are physically dead. And some of you and some people, you'll witness, you know, you go down to Magic Island this weekend and people will put out lanterns and they'll put them in the water and they will be honoring people that have died, or they will be doing other rituals in terms of honoring the dead. And I, as Christians, we don't go through those kinds of religious rituals. We respect the dead, but we the best thing you can do is to live for Christ and to proclaim Christ, and so that those who are spiritually dead may become spiritually alive. Amen? Okay, you with me? Okay, so when it says, Paul, the people were being baptized for the dead, let me give you what I believe it means, and you may not find this in other books, but there is here in baptism, it is a joining with Jesus in his death and in his resurrection. You know that. But the very first thing that Jesus asks you to do in following him and you becoming a Christian is to be baptized, and it's not for your own benefit. It is for the benefit of those people who don't know Jesus yet. That's why at baptism, what we do is we invite all of our family, all of our friends, all the people that don't know Jesus, and that in the testimony of how he has changed your life and forgiven you and made you new, the Holy Spirit works to touch someone else's life. Do you understand? The first thing he tells you to do is about missions. It's not about you. It's about you reaching people who don't know Christ. Now, in the Bible, it refers to our identity by our destination. When Jesus comes into our life, our destination is not hell. Our destination is eternal life in heaven, okay? So we are called children of light, children of life. And the Bible refers to people by their end game. Where are they going? So in Ephesians chapter 2, you may be walking around and physically alive, but if you are in sin and apart from Jesus, it calls you dead in trespasses and sin. It says that again in Colossians chapter 2, where it doesn't matter how comfortable and how rich you are or how happy your life is, if you don't know Jesus, the Bible calls you dead. Because number one, you're going to die. It says believers are never going to die. It says because the eternal Christ comes into our life, and even when these bodies die, I don't die. But non-believers, when you die, you die. And then you're going to be raised again, but you're going to be raised to judgment, where you're going to be raised to condemnation, and there's going to be a second death. So it calls everybody now, just so you know where you're going, it calls you dead before the fact. And all of the Christians, despite the hardship and the suffering and the difficulties that we have, if we have Jesus in our heart and he is eternal life, it calls us alive. Can we say alive? So you understand your identity is not based on your past, or even it is based on the presence of Jesus and your future that he holds for you. So when it says that we are baptized on behalf of the dead, we are baptized on behalf of those people who do not know Jesus yet, and our baptism is a calling out to them and saying, come and know the Savior that has loved me and forgiven me and has given me life. How do we know that? Because right after this, Paul says that exact same thing about his own life. He said that's true not only for the day you're baptized, it's true for every day after. And so he says, I die. As for us, why do we endanger ourselves every hour? And then he says, verse 31, I die every day. I mean that, brothers, just as surely as I glory over you in Christ Jesus our Lord. So there is, in this foundation of selfless living, we are named by our future reality. What's your future reality? Is your future reality death and eternal death? Or is your future reality life in Jesus? That's why we speak the name of Jesus over that which is dead, because we believe in the power of the resurrection and that Jesus rose from the grave and his power is now available through the Holy Spirit. And there will be another event in history when literally every person that has ever died will be raised up and they will face the Lord Jesus. And so this is the truth of what Paul is hammering down as we look at missions and the call to live a selfless, not a selfish life. All kinds of missionaries that have lived this out, not just Paul. We think of Hudson Taylor, who said the Great Commission, it's not an option to be considered, it's a command to be obeyed. He said, if I have 1,000 lives to live, I'd give them all for China. You know, the heart of Jesus was not looking for ease in this life but went to a cross is now placed in us, who sees beyond the hardship and the suffering to the hearts of people that don't know him yet and calling them to himself. And that's what the Lord does. And so he names us by our future. Princes of the Most High God, princesses. He calls us saints and holy. Why? You feel very holy? No, that's where you're going. That's who you are now because he has spoken that truth. And it's sealed in his death and in his resurrection. So there is this foundation of selfless living that is found in the resurrection, and it calls us to a voluntary daily, we say daily? Daily death. So baptism, hey, that begins and marks a daily selfless life. Joined to Christ in his death, so every day now I'm joined to Christ in his death. You know, when the missionaries were going to Fiji, the first ones they went, they were actually cannibals and savages, and the captain of the ship taking the missionaries there saying, you guys do not want to go to shore, you do not want to stay here, and the people with you, you're all going to die. And the missionary said to them, he said, that's okay, we've already died. See, you only die once. And when you accept Jesus in your heart, you die with him. So that now when these bodies die, I never die because the Spirit of Jesus lives in me and I will be with Jesus forever. And so there is this assurance and there is this confidence in the resurrection power of what Christ has done for us. There is this prophetic rebuttal of the way the world thinks, of a godlessness, of somehow this world is just chance, and I live and then I die and that's all that is there, and that I came, like Darwin said, you know, just from a bunch of goo, and then it all happened by chance. And what happens in social Darwinism is they apply this godless theory of you have no value, and it's just the survival of the fittest, and that they applies that to social and to communities, and saying really there's no such thing as you loving or acting selfishly. Even when you are being kind, you're just doing it for selfish reasons. There is this prophetic rebuke of that way of thinking. Now, have you ever heard someone say, hey, I'm only human? Any of you ever heard someone say, hey, I'm only human? Okay, a few of you? Okay. And usually we say I'm only human when we've done something not good, right? I've heard people use, I slept with this one, but you know, I'm only human. Well, no, you're not only human. You're number one, you're made in the image of God. You are made in God's image. Number two, if you are a Christian, the Spirit of the living God, the Holy Spirit, has come and taken root in your heart, and he will never leave you. Never. You are not only human. You are the temple of the living God. And so when we look at things like mission, what can I do for mission? Oh, I'm too weak. I'm too old. All the dynamics and excuses. I don't know how to pray well enough. I can never help anyone. Oh, I'm only human. No. You cut off that lie of Satan. The Lord Jesus has called you to be used as a witness to the resurrection. You're not pointing to yourself, you're pointing to Jesus. And Jesus will use you and work through you. That's the glory of knowing the Lord. And that's the prayer. And thank you for praying. Your prayers matter. And they change what happens in this world, and they release that supernatural power of God into countries far, far away you've never been, and into lives of people you have never met, but you will know them in heaven, because there you will see the fruit. So here we have this foundation of selfless living, which is mission. And you see this in Paul. As for us, why do we endanger ourselves every hour? I die every day. I mean that, brothers, just as surely as I glory over you in Christ Jesus our Lord. If I fought with wild beasts in Ephesus for merely human reasons, what have I gained? Now he deals and he moves us into the way the world thinks and the emptiness of a Christless world. And a Christless world has no tomorrow. Well, they think they have no tomorrow because there is a resurrection, both of the just and the unjust. But if you think that there is no resurrection, if you think that there is no God, then you don't worry about the judgment. And all you do is just eat, drink, and be merry, for tomorrow we die. And that's the end. But that's not the truth. Some people think that Paul's quoting Greek poets. He might have been, but I think he was quoting Scripture, because we find this in the words of Jesus, and we also find it in the Old Testament. And we have this challenge of how are we living? Are we living selfishly because we're not concerned about honoring Jesus or answering to Jesus? And because his heart is not in us for the world? Are we just trying to make our life more successful and more comfortable? Or is the purpose of why we live to reach people for Christ? Young people, I want to challenge you. There is nothing that will fulfill your life more than being in line with God's call for you. And his call is to use you to change the world for Jesus. But the changing of the world happens when you change hearts for Jesus. And all of the skills and the courses and the abilities that you have, they are tools. They are not an end. They are tools for you to proclaim the risen glory of who Jesus is. And so here we have, I've given you three illustrations of verses that deal with this whole idea of eat, drink, and be merry, for tomorrow we die. The first is in Luke 12, 19. And this is a rich man, and he was successful, and his fields produced more than what he ever expected, and didn't even have enough barns, so he said, this is my solution. I'll just tear down my barns, I'll build bigger ones, and I'll just put up my feet, and I will just enjoy life and retire. I turned 65. Very interesting how people think. It's very interesting when you start thinking, what's the season of my life supposed to be, God? I'm no different than you are.
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1: He will give provision far beyond my righteousness. 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
2: 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In today's episode, Pastor Brian shares the second half of a lesson from Psalm 1. In this message about blessings, Dr. Chappell points to the truth of this passage, that in our weakness, God is the source of all our blessings. You can find this lesson and many others when you visit unlimitedgrace.com. And while you're there, look for Pastor Brian's book, The Multi-Generational Church Crisis. This compelling book asks the question of the church, what could be accomplished in the name of Christ if we could better understand each other? Let's hear now from Dr. Brian Chappell as he shares the second half of the lesson, The Blessed One.
1: As we've been working our way through different psalms in God's own hymnal, the psalms that are in the center of the scriptures. And today we're looking at Psalm 1. For many a favorite, one that says very special things about God's blessing in your Grace Bibles. That's page 448. Let me ask that you would turn there and let's stand together as I read God's word and rejoice in his promises in the first psalm. Psalm 1 is this. Blessed is the man who walks not in the counsel of the wicked, nor stands in the way of sinners, nor sits in the seat of scoffers. But his delight is in the law of the Lord, and on his law he meditates day and night. He is like a tree planted by streams of water that yields its fruit in its season, and its leaf does not wither. In all that he does, he prospers. The wicked are not so, but are like chaff that the wind drives away. Therefore, the wicked will not stand in the judgment, nor sinners in the congregation of the righteous. For the Lord knows the way of the righteous, but the way of the wicked will perish. Let's pray together. Heavenly Father, we read in this psalm of blessing and warning. Wonderful promises accompanying the path that leads to and follows after you, but also the promise of judgment for a way that is turned away from you. And so we would take both into consideration and ultimately recognize by this psalm that the way to you is not made by us, but by you, who by the work of your Son makes provision for us. It is only the way away from you that we make. Warn us from it. Turn us from it. Teach us of you. This we ask in Jesus' name. Amen. Please be seated. I've mentioned to you in the past that we, for the first time, Kathy and I, after our kids being married for over a decade, we're now understanding a child is on the way. And that couple for whom a child is on the way, they are suddenly feeling the press against their independence. So they're trying to make up on some of the things they think they might not be able to do soon. Like, this couple is trying to finish climbing as many 14ers in Colorado as they can. You know what I mean by a 14er? Mountains that are 14,000 feet and above. And so my son was recently describing to me one of the teeners that is on their list. It's called Capitol Peak, over 14,000 feet tall and known by the knife edge traverse, which means as you get up toward the top, There is one place where there is a land bridge that's only about 2 feet wide with 2,000-foot drops on both sides. And they are taking our grandchild there. So what do we say? Hang on! Stay safe! That's the safe path. Stay on it. Love it. Hold it. Hug it. If you really understand what the law of God is intended to be, God's safe path for his people, you recognize why the psalmist could say, the man of God delights in the law of God. That persons who understand it's a revelation of the character and care of God recognize this is something to delight in. Remember the 19th Psalm, it's sweeter than honey from the honeycomb. Because we understand by this God is protecting, helping his people as he gives them the safe path in life. It's for that reason that the last part of verse 2 says, not only does the man of God delight in the law, but on God's law he meditates day and night. You have to really understand that it's sweet to meditate on it day and night. The great prince of preachers, Charles Haddon Spurgeon, said what that meant is we chew the cud of the Bible. We meditate on it day and night. Why would you? I couldn't help think of it, but earlier this week, again, by your wonderful generosity of sharing me with different ministries across the world, I was at the Global Leaders Conference this past week in Dallas, where there were leaders from around the world, from 25 nations, who were getting instructionals on how to take the gospel to different parts of the world. And at one point in that conference, there was a Hungarian pastor who got up and gave his testimony. And he talked about at a younger period of his life, just desperate for affection, just desperate to fit in, and how with the crowd that he was in, how, you know, the smoking and the drinking and the drugs and the pornography were just ways that he kept just trying to fit in, to find a way. And he said it only made him lonelier. And finally, in some level of desperation and loneliness, he got on the internet one night and was Googling for, or whatever it is in Hungary, looking up prostitute. And just came across a reference to the Bible, where it talked about the prophet Hosea, who God said, I want you to take a prostitute to be your wife. And when Hosea did, and she went back to her profession, God said to Hosea, claim her again. Because as you love your wife, the prostitute, so is my love for my people. Though they turn away from me, I will love them. And the Hungarian pastor said, at that moment, he literally got up and danced. My God loves me. He knows the worst about me. He knows my faithlessness, and he loves me. It's in his word, and he was delighting in the word of God. He was meditating on it day and night. He said he would go to his friends, and he said he couldn't stop himself. He would just raise his hands, and he would say, God loves me. Can you believe it? God loves me. Until he finally went to an older pastor and said the same thing, and the pastor said, but have you repented of your sin? He said, It was like ice water in my face. And he said, I had to tell the man, no, I've not repented of my sin. And then the man said, but if you confess your sin, God is faithful and just to forgive your sin and to cleanse you from all unrighteousness. And he said, my joy then became even deeper, that I knew I could repent and that my God would love me still. It's the glory of the gospel. It's why we see such goodness being expressed here. If you understand God's word in ways, then you want to read more. You want to meditate on it. You just want it to enter your heart and life. At least that's the way it's supposed to happen. While I can speak of this in wondrous ways, I wonder if you haven't begun to feel a tension build. After all, if you recognize these are the qualities of a person who is blessed, he does not walk in the counsel of the wicked. He does not stand in the way of sinners. He doesn't sit in the sea of scorners, but he delights in the law of the Lord and meditates on it day and night. Everybody who thinks they meet the qualifications, raise your hand. Well, what good is it then? And if we are told the blessings are coming to people who meet these qualities, and then we begin to examine the qualities and we begin to realize they are qualifications that none of us meet, suddenly the blessings begin to break us.
3: 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It may seem hard for younger Christians to believe, but people over 50 were raised during an era when 90% of Americans identified as Christian. These older believers were once part of a majority group that understood the mission of the church was to take control of our culture, to halt its evils. At the same time, Christians under 50 have lived their entire lives perceiving themselves as a minority that needs to make credible their faith to a secular, pluralistic culture. These distinct experiences and perceptions have a profound impact on the priorities different generations have for church ministry. It's no wonder that younger and older believers don't always see eye to eye. In his new book, The Multigenerational Church Crisis, Dr. Brian Chappell asks the question, what could be accomplished in the name of Christ if we could better understand each other? 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You can request your copy of The Multigenerational Church Crisis when you donate online at unlimitedgrace.com or by calling 844-41-GRACE. That's 844-414-7223. And now, more from Brian Chappell on today's Unlimited Grace.
1: Well, I can speak of this in wondrous ways. I wonder if you haven't begun to feel a tension build. After all, if you recognize these are the qualities of a person who is blessed, he does not walk in the counsel of the wicked. He does not stand in the way of sinners. He doesn't sit in the sea of scorners, but he delights in the law of the Lord and meditates on it day and night. Everybody who thinks they meet the qualifications, raise your hand. Well, what good is it then? And if we are told the blessings are coming to people who meet these qualities, and then we begin to examine the qualities and we begin to realize they are qualifications that none of us meet, suddenly the blessings begin to break us. I don't match up. I don't meet those qualifications. What then? Well, verse 3 speaks of a righteous person saying, he is like a tree planted by streams of water that yields its fruit in season. Now, you have to make a decision about verse 3. Here's the decision you have to make. Is this a reward? You act so righteously and then you get the reward of being like a tree planted by rivers of water? Is this reward or is this rootedness? Is this what came first? Is this the gift that preceded everything else? That the person who is truly righteous sinks his roots down into another supply. You have to recognize that I think what's happening here is not that God is telling us, here's what you do to qualify, but rather here is his supply. After all, think of the image itself. The righteous person is like a tree planted by streams of water. I didn't know when I was planning this message that our friends from Kenya would be here. But I can remember a particular safari that I took in Kenya some years ago, and going out into a very arid region where you could see the elephants and the lions and that sort of thing. But even as impressive as that are the baobab trees. And if I just show you a picture, you'd immediately recognize it. Just rising out of the arid grassland are these huge trees. I mean, they're known because they kind of have the texture of their bark like elephant skin. But if you were to look at the size of some of them, just the diameter of the trunk would be 4 or 5 or 6 elephants wide. These are huge things sitting out in a desert-like area. Now, if you see such a large, flourishing tree in a desert area, what do you automatically know? It's getting supplied by streams of water you cannot see. It is being supplied by something else of its that's not its own making. And I think that's exactly what's happening here. And you see it further as you understand how verse 3 unfolds. This righteous person is like a tree planted by streams of water. That means the provision is coming from something else that yields its fruit in its season. There's not just provision, there is providence. At the right time, God makes that life fruitful. It's Romans 8:28 that all things are being worked together for good. It's not everything is good in the moment. It's not everything seems good all the time. But rather in its time, the fruit comes that God intends for that life. This is God's providence as well as his provision. And its leaf does not wither. There's permanence. And that's not something I can supply by my hand and you can't by your hand. And yet we are being told that the fruit, the provision is so powerful that it has a permanent effect. It's perhaps the last quality that we struggle with the most. And in all that he does, he prospers. There's not just the promise of provision and providence and permanence, but ultimately prosperity. Is that true? Do people that are godly always have prosperity? The tree image will help us again. You know, if a peach tree prospers, it doesn't prosper by having pears. It prospers by having peaches. If the godly person prospers, they prosper in godliness. They don't necessarily prosper in wealth and easy living. After all, those would be the priorities of the world. The counsel that we're not regarding, that says you're only happy if you get health and easy living and life without challenge. I mean, after all, if the righteous living that somehow people do always results in worldly prosperity, then Jesus wasn't very righteous. But the prosperity of the godly is godliness, which is far more than this world can offer. To be able to experience the aches and the pains and the afflictions and the worries of a fallen world and still be at peace with God, and to know that he provides what is most needful for our spiritual welfare and the spiritual welfare of those that we love. To know that he is providing the providential working of all things for the spiritual things that last into eternity, that are permanent. And that those things will prosper, not by our hand, but by the streams of living water that are the grace of God. And put against it all is what the wicked have in their lives. Verse 4, the wicked are not so, but are like chaff that the wind drives away. What do you know about chaff? It doesn't have life. It doesn't have provision. It doesn't have a providential outcome. It's dead. It's just chaff. It doesn't have permanence. It just blows away. And it doesn't have prosperity because there's no seed of life in it for anything else to grow out of it. And therefore, there is the summary that is warning. Therefore, the wicked will not stand in the judgment. Here is the dire warning. Why would you commit yourself to the counsel of the world when you know it is going to lead ultimately to eternal judgment? And instead, why would you not recognize that sinners will not be in the congregation of the righteous? That what God is planning and proposing for his people for an eternity with him is not being provided for those who will not sink their roots into the living water. It's the warning even for this day as we look at this, the Lord's table, and recognize that what God is reminding us again and again throughout the whole of Scriptures is the way that we make it in this world ultimately with hearts of peace, with the satisfaction that is deeper than money and big houses, is by knowing that our lives are fulfilling the purposes of the eternal kingdom. And to believe that when we sink our roots deep into the one who provides more than we could ever provide for ourselves, that he is promising provision and the providential working out of all things and permanence beyond what we could provide, and ultimately the prosperity of godliness that multiplies beyond what we could ever imagine. I had to think of that when some years ago I took my sons to see the movie Saving Private Ryan, kind of a graphic war movie that our family would not normally participate in, but I wanted my sons to see what their grandfather had gone through because he would never talk about it. In the Battle of the Bulge, in a group of 200 men, he was one of 8 that survived. Awful, awful, and he would not talk about it. And I wanted my sons to see, here's what your grandpa did for your freedom and for mine. Here's what he went through. But some of you may remember the end of that movie where men gave their lives to save Private Ryan. And the movie follows him all the way through to his old age. And he goes to the gravesite of those who gave their lives for him. And as he experiences the blessing of their sacrifice in his behalf, it breaks him. He falls down on his knees and he says to his wife through tears, "Tell me I'm a good man. Tell me I deserved what they gave for me." And in the moment, I'm just cringing gospelly. No, no. I do not want to stand before God, nor anyone stand before God and say, "I deserve what Christ did for me." No, it was out of his goodness. I plant my roots deep into his mercy, not into my righteousness. And what he is promising is that if I will depend upon him, if my roots go deep down into the streams of living water that are his supply, he will give provision far beyond my righteousness. He will provide providence far beyond my working, permanence of my heart and soul far beyond my deserving, and ultimately the prosperity of the righteousness I could not provide. I think of another graveside scene. Some of you will know it. It's where Ravi Zacharias, the great Christian apologist of our era, who takes the defense of Christianity into atheistic settings and universities and places where there is challenge against the gospel like no other person, and somehow has the ability to answer, and he talks what set him off on that ministry. As he, decades ago, stood by a garbage heap in Vietnam and recognized he was standing on the gravesite of 6 missionaries who had given their lives for the gospel in that place. And as he thought to himself, what did they give their lives for? There is no evidence that it meant anything. And he said, "It was for me. They gave their lives for me, that I would recognize if you give yourself to the purposes of the gospel, God can multiply who you are far beyond your efforts." Those missionaries who died in that place surely never believed, could have known that their lives would have a far-reaching effect. But as it touched Ravi Zacharias, there was prosperity to their lives, multiplying far beyond them as their godliness touched a generation, and through him, tens of thousands have believed the truth of the gospel and they've never seen it. But God was doing it. Why was he doing it? Because those missionaries were like trees planted by rivers of living water. And God was providing far more than they knew. And he was in that provision, working providentially beyond what they could understand, and permanently for eternity beyond what they could provide, and ultimately prospering their lives beyond their wildest dreams. Such is the nature of our God.
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6: Opening Bibles this morning to the book of Acts, chapter 18. I've entitled our message, Do Not Be Afraid, For I Am With You. So let's testify. Go with me to verse 4. And he reasoned in the synagogue, Paul did, every Sabbath, and persuaded both Jews and Greeks. When Silas and Timothy had come from Macedonia, Paul was compelled by the Spirit, the Holy Spirit, and testified to the Jews that Jesus is the Christ. But when they opposed him and blasphemed, he shook his garments and said to them, Your blood be upon your own heads. I am clean. From now on, I will go to the Gentiles. And he departed from there and entered the house of a certain man named Justus, one who worshipped God, whose house was next door to the synagogue. Then Crispus, the ruler of the synagogue, believed on the Lord with all his household. And many of the Corinthians, hearing, believed and were baptized. Let's look at how Paul testified. Can I share with you the art of the testimony? The art of the testimony. Let's learn the art of the testimony. Not the art of the deal, the art of the testimony. Number one, Paul, it says here in verse 4 that Paul reasoned in the synagogue every Sabbath. He reasoned with them. When we share our faith, we need to reason with people. Come, let us reason together. Though your sins are scarlet, I will make you as white as snow. That's what the Lord declares. Reason with them. That is, find out what people believe. Ask questions. So, you know, we've been kind of talking here, and you mentioned God. What do you believe about God? Well, I don't know. You know, I probably all religions have their own gods. They all lead to heaven. Find out what they're all about. Find out. Start to reason with them. Discover. Go through a process of discovery with them. But what do you think about? Maybe they say, oh, you're a Christian. Really? Yeah, okay. So what do you think about Christianity? Well, I think they're a bunch of money grabbers. See them on TV all the time. Well, okay, yeah, that's true, but let me help you out. Find out what they believe. Jesus, well, it's just religion, you know. Well, it's more than that. It's a personal relationship. So you bring it out of them. Find out what they believe. What is in their heads? Because either they've gotten things in their heads from the culture, from their education. Oh, I believe in evolution, you know. Really, what evidence do you have for that? And you begin to go through this process. It's important for us to reason. And then to say, well, how about this? And then you begin to share with them. Which leads you to step number two when it comes to the art of the testimony. It is to persuade. Listen to what Paul says, or rather what it says about Paul. It says here, when Silas and Timothy had come from Macedonia, Paul was compelled by the Spirit. He was motivated by the Spirit. Oh, I'm sorry, verse 4. I skipped one. He reasoned in the synagogue every Sabbath and persuaded both Jews and Greeks. He persuaded them. He persuaded. So we reason with them, find out what they're all about. Now we go into the process of persuasion. You've heard this sort of power of persuasion. Yeah. We have the power of the Holy Spirit. We have the Word of God, the Word of truth. And we want to persuade them from leaving. We want to persuade them to leave the lies of this world, the deceptions of the flesh, and come to the saving knowledge of the truth, which is found in Jesus Christ. Truth will win every time. When you share about your faith, who you are, how God saved you, who Jesus is. In fact, if we were to bring the evidence thereof, truth.

Truth. You promise to tell the truth, the whole truth, nothing but the truth, so help you what? God, amen? Yes, I do. Okay, you bring forth the truth. The truth is, Jesus died on the cross for our sins. Jesus rose from the grave on the third day. Jesus ascended to heaven. He was seen in his resurrected state by 500 witnesses. 500 witnesses. So what do you think about that? He was seen by 500 witnesses. Oh yeah, that's a lot of witnesses. Yeah, I mean, you'd think that after five witnesses, that'd be enough. Maybe witness 199. That would be enough. Well, maybe witness 342. That would be enough. Well, maybe witness 450. That would be enough. But no, there's 500 witnesses that saw the Lord Jesus Christ in his resurrected state. We have historical records from the Bible itself, as well as from the Jewish historian, the Jewish Roman historian, Josephus. He talks about this Jesus who rose from the grave also. It's a true story. And what about, well, can you really trust the Bible? Yes, you can. How do you know that? Well, archaeologically, it's sound. The cities, the places, all been found. They're there, found by the archaeologists, everything mentioned. And then we also have what's called prophecy. It's how God spoke to his prophets and they told the future. You see, Jesus came and he fulfilled 456 of those prophecies. Remember last week I showed you that pamphlet with 100 prophecies on it? We got another 15 in because we ran out from last week. So Denny has got 15 in. He's got now a big back order. He's waiting for them to come in. So I don't know if they sold out last service, but they're available in the bookstore. I'm not trying to sell you things. I'm just trying to give you good, great resources. So we find here that Jesus fulfilled 456 of these prophecies. This is why we have truth from the Bible, from the Word of God. Now, if you can't remember 456, just remember 456. How's that? That's 456. 456. There you go. That's an easy way to remember. 456 of these prophecies. So we have these evidences of his life, that he came, that he appeared, that he lived, and that also we have Bible prophecy, okay? How Jesus fulfilled all these things. It's a miracle that these things took place. And so we reason and we what? We persuade, right? And then what do? We testify. We testify about how he saved our life and changed our life. Amen? You're a born-again Christian. You discovered that when you came to Christ, you were guilty before God. Have you ever sinned? Yes? I've sinned. Well, I tried to live by the Ten Commandments. Well, have you ever lied? Well, yeah, I've lied. Have you had lust in your heart? Yeah, I've lost in my heart. Have you ever coveted what other people have? Yeah, I've done that too. Have you ever used the Lord's name and meant, oh, you're killing me already, right? Yeah. And so you can take them through the Ten Commandments and they can realize they're not perfect. They're a sinner if need be. Most people are honest enough to say, well, yeah, I'm not perfect. I said, this is our problem. God is holy and righteous. We're not. We need somebody to get us to that holy and righteous place. That's why God sent his holy son, Jesus, who lived a holy life. And this is the one who saved me. He saved me. And you know what? When I said that sinner's prayer, I realized that all my sins have been forgiven. I realized that I have a brand new life. I realized that God loves me. And I realized God has a plan for me. And I realized that I'm going to heaven and not hell. You see, we reason, we persuade, we testify of who Jesus is in our own hearts. Personalize that relationship. And finally, it says in verse 8, then Crispus, the ruler of the synagogue, believed on the Lord with all his household, and many of the Corinthians hearing, believed and were baptized. They believed. They believed. Now this is interesting. In lifestyle evangelism, we reason, we persuade, we testify. The last step is you bring them to belief. If you call upon the name of the Lord Jesus, you shall be saved. Amen? That's right. Confess with the mouth the Lord Jesus, and believe in your heart that God has raised him from the dead, you shall be saved. For with the heart one believes in the righteousness, and with the mouth confessions are made to salvation. So we invite people to say the sinner's prayer in the church. Amen? We say, would you like to receive Jesus Christ, your Lord and Savior? Like all your sins forgiven? You want to come to faith in Christ? Now is your moment. Now is your time. Give your heart to Christ. Let's become a Christian and let's make sure you're going to heaven. Amen. So we invite them to say the sinner's prayer.
They come to that place of belief. Now, you may be reasoning with people. You may be persuading with people. You may be testifying to people. But are you finishing it? By asking them, inviting them, would you like to give your heart to Jesus Christ? We've talked for 10 minutes, 15 minutes, hour, 2 hours, 5 hours, whatever. I've been talking to you my whole life. Would you like to come to Jesus Christ for salvation? He's only a prayer away. Close the deal, if you will. Seal them with the Holy Spirit. Seal the deal. There'll be a voice. I'm going to guarantee you there's going to be a voice that will go off in your head when you're right there at that moment. And the voice is going to say, don't you dare invite them to say the sinner's prayer. They're not going to do it. They're going to reject you. They're going to walk away. You're being too pushy. You're being too forward. On that voice goes. And that's the voice of the enemy. The voice of God is saying, invite them right now. Invite them right now. But I'm afraid I might lose this relationship with them. I might be too pushy, Lord. I'm afraid. Do not be afraid, for I am with thee. Speak to them. Invite them. If they don't say the sinner's prayer, they may say, let me think about it. I'm not ready. That's okay. I get it. But don't wait too long, my friend. Don't wait too long. We have to do our job. We have to follow it all the way through. Give them the invitation. It may be their last day on earth. Give them the invitation. Smile. Be kind. And you can even say, look, I don't mean to be pushy, but I really believe God's brought you here at this moment in time. And the Lord Jesus wants to save your life. He wants to change your life. He wants to help your life. Would you like to pray with me right now? And say, well, it's a simple prayer. It's just asking Christ to come in your heart, forgive you your sins. And then the rest you can disciple them on, right? But it's important for us to learn the art of the testimony, which is laid out for us right here. Reason, persuade, testify, and believe. Bring them to that belief point. Now we find ourselves in step number three. Step number one, let's be tent makers. Step number two, let's testify. Step number three, let's trust in the words of Jesus. Verse 9. Now the Lord spoke to Paul in the night by a vision. He said, Paul, do not be afraid, but speak, and do not keep silent. For I am with you, and no one will attack you to hurt you. For I have many people in this city. Many people to be saved. Many people to be saved, Paul. There's many people in the city of Honolulu to be saved. Amen. Don't keep silent. Speak. Don't be afraid. I am with you. Family, friends, co-workers, strangers in the street. Don't be afraid. Speak. Now, I want you to think about this. Go back with me. Go back with me to verse 6. When they opposed him, Paul, the Jews opposed him and blasphemed, he shook his garments and said to them, your blood be on your own heads. I am clean. From now on, I will go to the Gentiles. In other words, I'm done with you. I'm not going to talk to you any longer. It's finished. Paul was used to them getting upset. And that's what was next. What was going to happen to next? Every city he'd gone to. What was going to happen next? A crowd was going to gather, a mob, and they're going to grab him, and they're going to beat him or stone him or do something to harm him. Do you think maybe he was kind of like, I'm getting weary, man. I'm getting tired of this. I'm feeling a lot of discouragement and despair. And I don't know if I can just keep going like this. And so, you're out of here. I'm out of here with you guys. That way I've made a clean break. And they know I'm... And the Lord says, don't be afraid. Why would the Lord say that? Because he's afraid. There's no other reason. He's experiencing fear. The mighty Paul the Apostle. Like all of us. We go through fear points. What's going to happen next? What's going to happen next in my life? Oh my goodness.
I lost my job. Oh my goodness. I've been diagnosed with this. Oh my goodness, you know. The government, it's the last days. And I've been reading all this stuff on the internet. Guys, read the Bible, please. There's so much junk out there on the internet all over the place. It'll stretch you from one end to the other. Your emotions and you, I just read this, I watched YouTube, and oh my gosh, I can't sleep tonight. They're coming for us. Good. Kill us. Take us. Let us go home already. Let's go to the Lord. Hey, God is, I'm just joking, but I'm just saying is, our faith is in the Lord Jesus Christ. Amen. There's nothing catches him by surprise. He knows what we can handle. We just need to trust him. Don't be afraid. Let me just quickly give you a history lesson as we trust the word of God, the word of Jesus, amen, which is the word of God. The opposite of fear is faith. Faith. Here's a history lesson. Abraham. God spoke to Abraham. Genesis 15:1. After these things, the word of the Lord came to Abram in a vision, saying, "Do not be afraid, Abram. I am your shield. I will protect you. Your exceedingly great reward. I will protect you. I will provide for you. And I will bless you." Amen. Abraham, father of faith. Amen. There you go. How about Isaac? Another patriarch. Genesis 26:24. And the Lord appeared to him the same night and said, "I am the God of your father Abraham. Do not fear, for I am with you. I will bless you and multiply your descendants for my servant Abraham's sake." Look, I made the promise to Abraham. I'm going to fulfill it, so don't be afraid. Just march on with me. Amen. Jacob, another patriarch. Genesis 46:3-4. So he said, "I am God, the God of your father. Do not fear to go down to Egypt, for I will make of you a great nation there." Constantly, the great, what we call men of faith, the patriarchs, they were all afraid. It's okay. But the Lord says, don't be afraid. I get over my emotion and I get into devotion. Amen. Trust in the Lord Jesus Christ. Trust in the Lord with all your heart. Lean not to your own understanding. In all your ways acknowledge him, and he will direct your path. How about Jehoshaphat, 2 Chronicles 20:15-17. He said, "Listen, all of you Judah, you inhabitants of Jerusalem, and you, King Jehoshaphat, thus says the Lord to you, do not be afraid nor dismayed because of this great multitude, for the battle is not yours but God's. Tomorrow go down against them. They will surely come up by the ascent of Ziz, and you will find them at the end of the brook before the wilderness of Jeriel. You will not need to fight in this battle. Position yourself. Stand still and see the salvation of the Lord who is with you. O Judah and Jerusalem, do not fear or be dismayed. Tomorrow go out against them, for the Lord is with you." Exactly. Exactly. As we pray, as we get into the Word of God, the Lord is with us. He says, don't be dismayed. You might see all the things going on in politics and all this. I'm so dismayed. What's up? Hey, God is on the throne. What is our vision? What is our goal? Save one soul at a time. One soul at a time. One soul at a time. One soul at a time. One soul at a time. One soul at a time. Disciple, disciple, disciple. Stand for righteousness. Amen. Be salt and light within this world. Amen. Amen. How about Daniel, the great prophet? Daniel 10:12-13. Then he said to me, "Do not fear, Daniel. For from the first day that you set your heart to understand and to humble yourself before your God, your words were heard, and I have come because of your words. This young man at the age of 17 years old was taken prisoner, ripped out of Jerusalem, taken all the way to Babylon. He lived under the Babylonian Empire, then the Medo-Persian Empire. He was thrown to the lions. Do not fear, Daniel. Do not fear." Amen. Shadrach, Meshach, and Abednego, thrown into the fiery furnace. Yes, they trusted in God.
Also, God spoke to Daniel in verse 19, O man greatly beloved, fear not. Peace to you. Be strong. Yes, be strong. So when he spoke to me, I was strengthened and said, let my Lord speak, for you have strengthened me. Fear not. God spoke to Mary through the angel. Luke 1:30, then the angel said to her, do not be afraid, Mary, for you have found favor with God. Through her the Christ child will be born. How about the disciples? Jesus spoke to them, for he and all who were with him were astonished at the catch of fish which they had taken. And so also were James, John, sons of Zebedee, who were partners with Simon, that is Peter. And Jesus said to Simon Peter, do not be afraid. From now on you will catch men. Don't be afraid. Don't be afraid. Jeremiah, as a young preacher, God told him, he says, don't be afraid of the people and don't be afraid of their faces. And for 55 years, he preached the message of salvation for Israel and not one convert. 55 years. Talk about being discouraged and dismayed. Not one. But you know what? He had his commands. I will do what God's called me to do. I will trust in the Lord. Each of these folks throughout the Old Testament and the New Testament, they went through tremendous trials and tribulations. We're not to be afraid. We trust God. Go with me to verse 11, step number 4. Let's teach the Word of God. Let's teach the Word of God. And he continued there a year. Oh, wow, a year and 6 months. A year and a half. Nobody's attacking him, just like the Lord said. And he continued there a year and 6 months, teaching the word of God, teaching the word of God among them. When Gallio was proconsul of Achaia, the Jews with one accord rose up against Paul and brought him to the judgment seat, saying, this fellow persuades men to worship God contrary to the law. Finally, there's an uproar. When Paul was about to open his mouth, Gallio said to the Jews, Gallio is the government leader of the area there in Corinth. When Paul was brought, he opened his mouth, Gallio said to the Jews, if it were a matter of wrongdoing or wicked crimes of Jews, there'd be a reason why I should bear with you. But if it is a question of words and names and your own law, look to it yourselves, for I do not want to be a judge of such matters. And he drove them from the judgment seat. Then all the Greeks, Gentiles, took Sosthenes, the ruler of the synagogue, and beat him before the judgment seat. But Gallio took no notice of these things. Gallio said, whatever you want to do, just do. It's kind of like mayors and governors. Oh no, he's not going to go there, is he? And these democratic states and cities, they turn their backs while the rioters and the looters go in and burn buildings and businesses and cars and loot and steal. And they turn their back and they just walk away from law and order. While the innocent pay the price. What price for what? We're not really sure. Other than these people just want to loot and steal and burn things down. I really believe that these mayors and governors should be convicted of, they were an accessory to a crime. I think that would be a good judgment against them. What do you say? Because they pulled the police back, they're now an accessory to the crime, not enforcing the laws that are on the books. Be good for them to go to jail, learn their lessons. They took this Sosthenes and they beat him, this ruler of the synagogue. The other guy, Crispus, another ruler of a synagogue, he got saved. And I got good news for you. Sosthenes gets saved. What do you mean? Where does it say this? 1 Corinthians chapter 1, verse 1. Paul called to be an apostle of Jesus Christ to the will of God, and Sosthenes our brother. Amen. You know what? He probably got abandoned by the Jews. He probably got beat up by the Greeks. And there are the Christians there ready. We love you, man. We love you. Come to Christ. We need to be people that teach the Word because the Word has power. The Word does not return void. This is our message, my friends.
Do not fear, for the Lord is with us.

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8: Jesus has already been judged for your sins. You will not be judged for them again. There's no double jeopardy with God. 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You are forgiven.
9: Welcome to International Gathering, a radio production of International Church on Oahu. The following message was recorded during one of our Sunday morning worship services. Let's listen in as Pastor Scott Custer shares God's word with us in the second part of a message entitled 38 Wonders Number 10. God forgives me forever.
8: So far we understand that we don't just have a tiny sin problem. We didn't just do one little thing wrong. The problem is who we are. The problem is a violation of God's character. We have a major sin problem. We are evil in God's sight. And this requires not just a teensy little bit of forgiveness from God. This requires a complete, total, utter forgiveness for everything we've done. For everything we are, for everything we are going to do, we need total forgiveness. And that's what we get in God. He is a merciful and loving God because He provides that. He forgives our guilt completely. He cancels our debt fully. Everything we owed, He nailed to the cross. That includes the penalty that our sins deserved. As Penny sang, when He wore our crown, He wore the crown. The crown's gone. The crown is done. And anyone who now puts their faith in Christ for salvation, anyone who believes they can't make themselves right with God, they needed a Savior, and that Jesus is that Savior. Anyone who trusts that, the moment they do, all of their sins are forgiven forever. Every single sin, past, present, future, is forgiven. Totally, fully, every debt. And this good news is really good news. And it's you can find it throughout the New Testament. There was the section in Colossians 2 we just read, but simply, I guess, for demonstration purposes, let me point you to a few others. Hebrews 10, by one sacrifice he has made perfect forever those who are being made holy. God says their sins and lawless acts I will remember no more. Now that word remember means count against. It doesn't actually mean he got amnesia. Right? And that's actually important for the last step that we're going to talk about. Psalm 103 says, as far as the east is from the west, so far has he removed his transgressions from us. John chapter 3, God did not send his son into the world to condemn the world, but to save the world through him. Romans 8, therefore there is now no condemnation for those who are in Christ Jesus. You see, when we are forgiven of our sins, we are transferred, completely transferred, from the realm of guilt and sin to a place of being good and righteous, of being declared innocent. That's great news. But it gets even better. 1 Peter 3 says, for Christ suffered once for sins, the righteous for the unrighteous, to bring you to God. See, Jesus suffered and died, he says, once for sins. Now, that happened in the past. But even though it happened 2,000 years ago, the amazing thing is you and I don't miss out on it. You and I aren't, well, we're just toast because we weren't alive 2,000 years ago. His death was so complete, so final. His payment for sin covered everything. That it even covers your sin and my sin 2,000 years later. Jesus doesn't have to die again and again for your sin and for mine. He died for it once. And because that truth is a historical fact, it honestly does not matter how much you sin from here until the rest of your life. It's all already been paid for. If you are in Christ, every sin has already been forgiven. The debt you owed for that sin has been canceled. The punishment you earned for that sin has been canceled. It's all forgiven. Your status of forgiven in Christ will never change before God. Ever. No matter what you do. Even if you sin more, if you sinned every second from now till eternity, he would have forgiven every one of those. He would have died for it. That's how a grown-up understands God's complete and total forgiveness. Well, how is that different from human forgiveness? How is that different from a way a child would approach it? Well, a child comes about it this way. All right, we come to faith in Christ, and the moment we believe, God forgives us forever. Sweet, right? Christ declares us totally righteous. We are guilt-free. And then we walk out, and we sin. And then we sin again. And then we sin again. And then we sin again. And then we sin again. And then we start to wonder, this is surprising. We're shocked by the fact that we keep sinning. Why? Because we think this. We think, what sort of person would ask for forgiveness and then go out and do the very same thing over and over? Well, I'll tell you what kind of person would do that. A no good, really evil scumbag kind of person would do that over and over again, right? That's who would ask for forgiveness just so they could go do an evil thing again. Person who just isn't right. And what we start to do is we start to condemn. We condemn others we see sinning, and we condemn ourselves when we sin. Now we can just ignore God saying, hey, there is now no condemnation for those who are in Christ. We go, yeah, God, don't worry, I'll take care of the condemnation stuff. I'll condemn those people for you, and I'll condemn myself for you. I'll take care of the condemnation, God. Don't you worry. I got this. That's how a child thinks. We completely think that forgiveness is dependent on contingencies. Children think forgiveness is earned. We think if we don't condemn ourselves or we don't condemn others, that now we are making light of God's grace. We start to wonder, well, have I even been truly forgiven? Or we wonder, is God going to revoke his forgiveness because I've sinned again and again? That's how children think. Forgiveness is earned, right? I mean, have you ever seen a kid who does something wrong? I mean, you've had to officiate or you watched somebody else come in and say, hey, say you're sorry. And the kid's not sorry. I'm like, sorry. And what response do they get? He doesn't mean it. I don't forgive you. Right? That's how we approach it. You don't mean it. Therefore, I'm going to withhold forgiveness. Because my forgiveness is dependent on you really meaning it. My forgiveness is dependent on you being really sorry. Human forgiveness is dependent on you trying really hard to stop it. Human forgiveness depends on contingencies. Human forgiveness, we think, is earned. And so a child will approach God and think that God's forgiveness must be like that too. It must be earned. And if I go screw up, then the penalty will be double because I'll get the first one too. Yeah, we humans will forgive so long as you don't do it again. We humans will forgive so as long as you stop it, or as long as you feel really, really, really bad, I'll forgive you. And unfortunately, it's not just children. I've seen adults and parents get this wrong too. I watched one time as a kid was apologizing to his mother for something he did. And his mom snarked back at him and said, you're not sorry. If you were really sorry, you wouldn't have done it in the first place. And my heart broke. It's like, woman, do you not understand sin? And do you not understand forgiveness? Oh, how we've all been there regretting the things we have done, filled with shame and regret for the things we've done. That's shame. That's not forgiveness. And shame is never what we get from God when we come and seek his forgiveness. God's forgiveness does not depend on contingencies. In fact, forgiveness is a legal term. It means no guilt. It means guilt-free. It means that there is none. Now, forgiveness isn't a feeling, right? You either feel forgiven, that's not a thing. You either are forgiven or you're not. You either have guilt or you don't. You don't feel forgiven. You don't feel guilt. You might feel guilty. That's something different. You don't actually feel guilt, however. And every person who trusts in Christ has been forgiven. They've been declared not guilty. That is true forgiveness. And a grown-up understands God's forgiveness is total and complete. A grown-up will understand that when God said, you're forgiven forever, he meant it. He's not going back on his word. When he said that you were now innocent before him, he meant it. There were no strings attached, and there are no contingencies. It's not dependent on our behavior. It's dependent on Christ's death on the cross. We don't add anything to the cross. We trust his forgiveness, and we walk in it. But Scott, someone might say, you're saying it doesn't matter if people just keep on sinning. But God says that he wants his children to do what's right. We're not supposed to keep on sinning. We're supposed to be holy as our Father is holy. You are right. And that brings me to the third way in which our understanding of God's forgiveness needs to grow. Let me recap, though. So far we're learning that when we trust in Christ, the moment we do, we are forgiven forever. And a child, children, they think that God's forgiveness is just an arbitrary matter. But grown-ups, they understand that God's forgiveness is needed because he alone is good, and we are not. Children, they think that God's forgiveness is like human forgiveness, all kinds of contingencies and requirements needed to meet it, to earn his forgiveness. But a grown-up understands that God's forgiveness is complete, it's total, it's all of it. Based on that, children will avoid correction and discipline, where grown-ups will actually desire correction and discipline. See, because children have misunderstood God's forgiveness, they've failed to understand there is now no condemnation for them in Christ. There is no more judgment left for them. Grown-ups, they understand. Jesus has already been judged for your sins. You will not be judged for them again. There's no double jeopardy with God. Jesus has paid the price. You are forgiven. Now, the Bible says that God will still bring up your sin. In fact, the Holy Spirit is given to us, and one of his purposes, one of his roles in our life, is to reveal our sin to us. Now that should maybe seem a little odd to us. Well, Scott, if all of our sins are forgiven, past, present, and future, why would God bring it back up to me? In my childish perspective, I used to think that God brought up my sins just to remind me of them, right? Just so, Scott, you know how evil you are, and so that you know how messed up you are, and really how far you still have to go. It's like I thought God was really disappointed in me, and he just wanted me to know that. Just wanted to remind me of that. Just take my face and rub it in my sin. Be like, I paid for that, but still, you shouldn't have. That is dead wrong. Listen to these words from Hebrews 12, beginning in verse 5. Have you completely forgotten this word of encouragement that addresses you as a father addresses his son? It says, my son, do not make light of the Lord's discipline. Do not lose heart when he rebukes you, because the Lord disciplines the one he loves. He chastens everyone he accepts as son. God is treating you as his children. Moreover, we've all had human fathers. They disciplined us and we respected them for it. How much more should we submit to the Father of spirits and live? They disciplined us for a little while as they thought best, but God disciplines us for our good, that we may share in his holiness. Verse 11, no discipline seems pleasant at the time. It's painful. Later on, however, it produces a harvest of righteousness and peace for those who have been trained by it. These verses tell us this. God's discipline is an act of love. Now, the word for discipline can carry kind of some baggage for some of us. So let me explain what it means. Let me define it. Discipline means instruction, teaching, correction, or training. That's what the word discipline means. The author of Hebrews is saying when we sin, we don't have to worry about God taking us, sitting us down, and saying, you're the worst! I can't believe you just did that! I'm so ashamed of you. You were awful. This is how you're going to treat me after I forgive you? That's not the voice of God. That is not how he responds. God will not condemn and judge us. There's no more condemnation for those who are in Christ. Here's what God will do. Take you over, sit you down, and say, hey, there's something between us. There's something in your life that's ruining it, isn't there? I know our relationship right now isn't the way I want it to be, and it's not the way you want it to be. There's sin in your life, and it's hurting you, and it's hurting the people around you. So let's deal with it together. Let's address it. Let's get it out of your life. My friends, he is a good, good father. He loves you. And because he loves you, he cares very much about what you do. He cares very much about the decisions that you make in your life. And yes, there are very real consequences. Though the eternal punishment may be taken away, there's pain and consequences we have to endure on this earth when we sin. God wants to spare us that. He wants to train us. He wants to instruct us, to correct us, to discipline us, because he loves us. Imagine that you are a young football prodigy here in Hawaii. And let's say your parents scrape up enough cash to send you to Marcus Mariota's football camp. All right? So you're there. There's Marcus Mariota, and he's watching you. And you throw the ball a few times, and he's keeping an eye on you. And Mariota comes over. He's like, hey, I noticed that when you're dropping back, you're holding the ball below your shoulder. You really should get that up because quicker wind up, it can't get knocked out. Here's a try. Lift your elbow. Let me show you a couple things on how you can fix that. How would you respond to Marcus Mariota in that moment? Would you run away from him and ignore him? Would you just think that Marcus Mariota was trying to ruin your life? He was trying to keep you from having fun and let you play the game the way you've always played it, the way you like to play it. Would you get defensive with Marcus Mariota? Would you start arguing with him and explain why he's wrong and it really is better to hold the football down here? Or would you mope around? Would you get really sad? Would, Would you maybe feel terrible about yourself? Would you maybe offer to wash his car because you failed him? No. You wouldn't do any of those things, right? Why? Because you trust Mariota's advice. He's a Heisman Trophy winner, right? He's a successful NFL quarterback. He knows what he's talking about. And he has the answers to helping you become the quarterback that you want to be. He's not picking on you. He's not trying to make your life miserable. He's helping you. So what would you do? You would listen to him. You'd agree with him. And then you'd lift the football up, right? That's what you would do. When God brings up sin in the life of a believer, it's because he wants to help. He's doing it out of love. God is not doing it out of spite, and he's not doing it out of shame. God brings up our sin out of love. He's not going to rub your face in it, in your sin. But God's also not going to ignore your sin. He loves you way too much to just ignore it. He's going to lovingly train you, help you become the person that you want to be, that he's created you to be. He wants to walk with you. He wants you to share in his holiness and in his peace. That's what he wants. That's why he brings up our sin. So if you are a believer, if you trusted Christ and you are persistently living in sin, if you're persistently doing something again and again and again, God's going to bring it up. He's going to talk to you about it. He might do it through the Holy Spirit that's living inside of you, might convict you, might do it through his word, which is holy and perfect and it's active. Or he might do it through a Christian brother or sister. He might do it through someone in your life who might say, hey, this is a sin. This is hurting you. Don't do this. Can I help you with this area? When we confess our sins, which is what God wants us to do in that moment, right? So when sin is revealed to us, how should we respond? Well, in a sense, the same way we respond to Marcus Mariota. We listen to God. We agree with him, and then we make changes. And that word to agree with God is the same as the word confess. To confess is to agree. A great confession is actually a great agreement. These are the things we agree on when we have a confession. Confession is agreement with God. And when we agree with him on the sin in our lives, God responds to us with grace. John 1, he responds with grace upon grace. He gives more grace. He helps us. He purifies us. He empowers us to overcome this sin. But people who have a childish view of God's forgiveness, they avoid those moments. They avoid any revelation of their sin, any admittance or agreement with God that they may have done something wrong. Children don't like it when their sin is brought up. It feels bad. Maybe even felt that way a little bit earlier when we had our time of corporate confession. Like, why are we doing this? I feel bad. Great, Scott. The purpose of that is not to make you feel bad. The purpose of confession is not shame. The purpose of confession is a time of agreement with God about who he is, about who we are, about what we've done wrong, and about what he has done right to save us. It's a time to celebrate his grace and marvel at his salvation. It's not a time of shame, but that's how children feel about times of confession. Oh no, it's bringing up my sin. This is the worst. It doesn't have to be. It doesn't have to be the worst thing. Because a grown-up understands that forgiveness is total. There's no condemnation for them now. So when their sin is brought into the light, it's because God wants to help them, to purify them, to help them walk in holiness with him. Adults and grown-ups feel differently about correction and discipline. They actually desire it. Yeah, God, fix what's broken in my life. Take where I'm walking in sin, where I'm making a mess of my own decisions, where I'm hurting the people around me. I want help with those things. That's how a grown-up feels about forgiveness and about discipline. Church, you will never be punished for your sin if you are a believer in Christ, because Christ has already taken the punishment. You may be disciplined, and that is different. The discipline is good, and it is for your good. It is to instruct and train and teach us to walk with him. Discipline is your friend. As Proverbs 12:1 says, whoever loves discipline loves knowledge, but whoever hates correction is stupid. Not my words, God's words. So this morning, how do we respond? What can we do in response to this message on forgiveness? And I think there's two things. Number one, trust that God has forgiven you forever. Trust that. If you have put your faith in him, believe the amazing truth. I know it's kind of hard to wrap our minds around, but trust it. You are forgiven totally, completely, fully, all of it. Walk in that forgiveness. You're free of guilt and shame. You're free of death and condemnation. There were no strings attached to God's gift of forgiveness. It is fully yours. Trust that there's no condemnation for you in Christ. Now, in light of that, that there's no condemnation, the second thing, embrace God's loving discipline. I know that might sound scary. And yes, there might be pain involved. I'm not going to lie. It can hurt a little. The changes that we need to make are not easy. Think of it this way. When a bush or a plant is growing out of control, a loving caretaker is going to come along. He's going to prune those branches. He's going to make some cuts. But it's to help that plant grow proper and to grow healthy. That's what God does with his children, with us. Yes, at times we all need some pruning, but it's for your good. It's for my good. Even though it might be painful, it is far better to be pruned by God. So lean into God's pruning knife. Don't run from it. Don't hide from it. It is there to help you. Don't fear revealing your sin. When God brings it up to you, respond. His Spirit may bring it up to you. His Word may bring it up to you. Or maybe a Christian brother or sister may bring it up to you. Respond by listening, by agreeing, and then by making changes. And I hope you know that at church, at our church, International Church, we want to help you. We are not going to condemn if you come to us and be like, hey, I've got this sin in my life that I'm struggling with. I could really use help. We will celebrate that moment with you. That's a moment of victory. That's not a moment of shame. That's great. We want to help. That's why it's in our purpose statement is we aim to help people. Love God, love people, serve and engage the world. Helping people is at the core of why we do what we do at International. So if you need help, let us know. We're on your team. We're not here to judge and condemn you. We're here to work with you. We're here to help you and God walk together in holiness. So if there's something you want to talk to us about, you can use those connect cards in your bulletin. Maybe you don't want to write it down. If you just want to write help in your contact info, Pastor Dennis and I will get in touch with you this week and just be like, hey, what's going on? How can we help you? Because that's our desire. I know God's discipline isn't enjoyable, but it's for your good. And I'll close with a quote by Jim Rohn, who wrote this. We must all suffer from one of two pains, the pain of discipline or the pain of regret. The difference is that discipline weighs ounces, while regret weighs tons.
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9: This is Evidence and Answers radio broadcast with our host, Pat Zukerman. Pat is an author, teacher, and international speaker in the area of Christian apologetics, the defense of the Christian faith. What secrets lie hidden in the caves of Qumran? 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
5: Since they thought of themselves as a spiritual community, but I think they still regarded that temple in Jerusalem as the temple of God, although they were hoping and praying that it would be replaced by a more perfect temple, which we read about in the temple scroll, which they had, as well as a text called the New Jerusalem.
6: Truly fascinating. So this, the picture we're getting is this is of a broader community, a multifaceted community that had a celibate contingency. It probably had some married contingency. Very, very interesting. So, Joe, I'm going to move now away from who these people were to more of their practice or scribal practice. So, two questions. First, how were these scrolls preserved? How did we archaeologists go and discover them? And what do we find about their practice, the actual sitting down and writing them out? As Dr. Price said, maybe not all of them were created at this community that they were brought in. But for those that were created at this community, what does it tell us about the role of a scribe?
7: Well, the more and more we look into these ancient manuscripts, we find that the scribe was a faithful copier of God's word. They took their job seriously. They copied the scripture with very focused detail. They emphasized what they were doing, and they saw it as a service to God. And if you approach copying or transmitting the scriptures that way, you know that they are going to look at every jot and tittle, the smallest marks in the Hebrew language. Every word had meaning to it. And so they were faithful copiers. That's why we see such consistency of the transmission process over hundreds of years. But what we find in the scrolls themselves tell us a bit about their scribal practices and about how they preserve the word. They used certain types of ink. They had writing materials. They had certain implements to write on. They had leather. Was the predominant, and papyrus was a very prominent material to write these things on. Leather was the majority. Papyrus was used sparingly. Papyrus was made of course, the papyrus plant that grew along the Nile in Egypt, and they would cut it into strips and cross-layer it and make it into what we know as paper. And that wasn't always easy to come by, and it wouldn't last a long time. If we're very fortunate, we find papyrus that's lasted hundreds of years. And we did have some in the Dead Sea Scrolls. We find that the leather was their preferred writing materials of choice, and that held more formal documents, and the papyrus held more personal documents, or papyrus could be used to copy more formal documents for the scribe's personal use. So we look at this and we are astounded at these practices that occurred between the 3rd century BC to about the 2nd century AD, and we find this extreme care and preservation. And as Dr. Price said, we don't know exactly where these documents were copied at and where they were pinned and where the scribal work took place. But when you excavate Qumran, many found different inkwells, many inkwell jars where they would store the ink and for writing. They had benches, they had large tables, and of course the proximity from Qumran to the caves in which these were found have led many to believe that some of these documents were copied there at Qumran. We don't know that for sure. It's under dispute. But ultimately, these texts give us a broad perspective of the scribal practice in Israel at the time. And that is what's so marvelous about it. We can learn so much about how they preserve the word.
6: Randall, do you have any further thoughts on scribal practice or what you've discovered?
5: I do. I wanted to add something because Joseph, this is somewhat uncertain as to whether they were copied at Qumran. One of the contributions I hope to make as we

0: publish all of our excavation work is to show that we now have, I think on a scientific basis, can argue that they were done at Qumran. One of these is that you look in the caves where the scrolls came from, and you don't just find scrolls, you find other things. You find oil lamps, you find bowls, you find things like this. No coins per se, those are in the residential caves, but in the hiding caves, they carried oil lamps with them up there and they left them behind. There's a unique kind of oil lamp that was made in the late Hellenistic and the early Hasmonean period, which is the period when scrolls were written. They were written in a period called Qumran 1b, which is somewhere from around, let's say, 100 BC forward, maybe up to maybe 31 BC. There's debate on that. But it was written in the late Hellenistic, early Hasmonean period. And these oil lamps were made at Qumran. They're unique. They've got this Hellenistic look to them, a long snout and a handle on one end. But they're not found anywhere else in any other context. So those were found in Cave 1, the very first cave that was found. And then some fragments were found at Qumran. When we dug on the plateau, we found an intact one, unused, right, with these animal bone deposits. And then when we excavated what we call Cave 12, which is to the south of Qumran, we found one right at the entrance where they were going in to hide things in the caves. And I dug that one with my own hands. I found it at the entrance. So we can say if these oil lamps only existed in the caves where the scrolls were and with the community where these guys were, then that's very unique. We have other things, too. We have these kind of bowls that were used either to carry oil or to carry or just, you know, for various purposes, the same type things. And these are unique in that. We also found the fragments of the white linen in the caves and then also in some of the excavations. So these type of things show there's a connection between the site and the scroll caves that you don't find anywhere else. And that, to me, makes a good argument that the same people did it. We also found, through using the ground penetrating radar and also various types of metal detectors, there are trails going from the site of Qumran out to the northern caves. It's like a whole trail right there. You can see it from the air, can't see it from the ground, but when you did the metal detector, you found hobnails from little sandals, you found coins sometimes, leading right from the Qumran community to these caves. And it's a similar thing to the south. We didn't know that until we started the work there, but you can see that the trail still exists from ancient times, going right up to the end of the Qumran plateau where you have, you know, some of the caves that are disintegrated now, but right at the edge of the plateau. There's a trail going down all the way to the south, about a mile. So I think we can argue that these scribes worked at Qumran. They certainly, because this was a study center, what we would call a yeshiva in that sense, and they were writing these things, or making copies. I think they brought in these scrolls with them when they came, because we have such a variety. We have the entire Torah, but we have all of these scrolls of the minor prophets and the prophets themselves. These things had to be individual scrolls they brought in. And I don't think we have Esther scrolls, because this was something that every family would have as part of their celebration when they dealt with Purim. And I think they took them with them, so they didn't leave them behind. So that's my argument for that. But anyway, I think there were scribes there. And if you were a priest, you were also a scribe in one real sense. So we find every evidence of that. Like Joe said, you have where we have the scriptorium, where we have the benches and the or tables and these oil and the writing tools, the oil ink wells. But the room right next to it was a room where they found just dozens of oil lamps, because it was a place where they would actually do the study and work, whereas in the other room they would do probably sewing the sections of the scrolls together. So there's real evidence, not that they wrote these things themselves there, but I think they were copyists. The true scribal work to preserve these things, and that's why you have some in the caves and some at the community.
1: Truly is fascinating. Well, Randall, I'm going to stay with you for a minute because you've mentioned various caves. You've mentioned Cave 12. You've mentioned Cave 1 and such. Help give our listeners an idea of how many caves there were and what were some of the major discoveries in some of those caves. You don't have to go into great detail, but just kind of a bird's eye view.
0: Yeah, I'll just give you a summary. I mean, for instance, there were 11 caves found up to 1957. And then we discovered, I would say, three other scroll caves to the south beginning in 2017. So let's just do a summary. I mean, Cave 1, you have the Great Isaiah Scroll, the longest of the biblical scrolls. It was both an Isaiah Scroll A and an Isaiah Scroll B. There were two copies there. Very important thing called the community rule, which gave all of the, I guess, rules that govern their community. That's the one I mentioned included this section on the Messianic banquet. You had a commentary on the book of Habakkuk, which showed that they took very little interpretations of things, but applied them in their time as though they were experiencing the fulfillment of prophecy. The war scroll was one in which they are following Ezekiel 38-39 and preparing for an end-time battle. Thanksgiving hymns, which is kind of a parallel to some of the Psalms, and then Genesis Apocryphon, which gives kind of a filled-in version of some of the events in the book of Genesis, including that with Noah and the flood. Cave 2 was important. It had all kind of biblical text, Genesis, Exodus, Leviticus, Numbers, Deuteronomy, all these kind of things, but also had some of Jeremiah, the Psalms, Job, I remember Ruth, and particularly a New Jerusalem text, and then it had some apocryphal texts like Jubilees and others. This is a cave just across from Cave 1. Cave 3 was very important. They found fragments of a commentary on the book of Isaiah that was part of a rat's nest in there, but nothing they could really put together. But they found the copper scroll. The very last day when they were cleaning up behind a stone was placed on a little niche, a pure copper scroll, two of them, which were apparently a much longer kind of document. And this is a treasure map of 66 hiding places throughout the Judean desert and other parts of Israel where there's an immense amount of treasure. And that everyone now agrees it was a literal treasure, but what happened to it, and is it still there, is still a matter of just, well, things dreams are made of. So a lot of us dig with hopeful intention, but that's there. That copper scroll, by the way, can be seen if you go to Amman, Jordan, to their major museum there in Amman. Next, we come to Cave 4. This is the mother lode. These were not buried in scroll jars. They were buried underneath the floor of the cave because apparently they were done in haste when the Romans came to invade the community in 68 AD, and it was part of the putting down the Jewish revolt. They were running toward Masada, which was to the south, and so they stuffed these things into the cave. I think they went down south to the other caves, got scrolls out of jars, took the scrolls. We found scroll fragments at Masada in what was the Geniza there, where they stored these old documents. And then we found these caves with the scroll jars, but they were empty. So that's my theory. So they just ran on the way because they couldn't go to the north and get the scrolls from those caves because that's the way the Romans came. So that was cut off to them. So you find scrolls in those caves and not in the others. But in Cave 4, from this floor, you found, gosh, we found Paleogenesis, Paleoexodus, you found almost all the books of the Old Testament. I mean, you just name it. You know, you found Targums on Job, you know, all of the historical books, all of the minor prophets, commentaries on Hosea and Micah and Nahum and things like this. Daniel, there were 9 fragments of Daniel. The war rule of Phlegon, it's kind of a last day's midrash. One of the important ones, Testimonia. It was a list of just Old Testament texts, but they were texts that we know now. We identify as messianic prophecies. And you could see what they were doing was taking these texts and putting them in a certain order. And from that, we can see that they saw this same messianic prophetic progression in the Old Testament that we see. A lot of Aramaic texts, a lot of sectarian texts. And one of these important was called the Son of God text. early on. It's called On Resurrection. But this is one that mentions Son of God, he should be called Son of the Most High. And it's a very interesting text. There's K5, 6, 7, 8. K5 had biblical texts. Some of the same texts you find in Damascus Document, Community Rule, New Jerusalem text are there. K6, you had Daniel Fragment. You had Enoch Giants. You had Samuel through Kings, a number of things from there. K7 was all Greek text. Had a Septuagint, Exodus, Septuagint, Jeremiah, Epistle. And then there were fragments that early on they identified, hopefully, as fragments in the New Testament, but they found that they came from the book of Enoch. So these were all Greek texts. Cave 8 just had a couple of biblical texts, and Cave 9 and 10 didn't really yield anything of substance. But Cave 11 had Paleo Leviticus, it had the Job Targum, and it had Melchizedek text. And the real important one was the Temple Scroll. And that's the longest of the Dead Sea Scrolls, 27 feet long, and that came from there. And then I mentioned Cave 12, which had two sections to it. We found seven scroll jars. They were all empty except one had a fragment of a scroll that came out from it, but at this point we haven't been able to identify a text on it. But we know there was stuff there. And possibly some of the texts that we find at Masada, one of which is, you know, a text of Ezekiel, probably could have come from there.
1: Great overview, and thanks for that. Again, just fascinating excavations and discoveries here. We could literally spend weeks on this. But Pat, one of the scrolls that Dr. Price mentioned was the copper scroll, and he mentioned that it was found in Cave 3. He suggested that it was a treasure map. Give us a little bit more background on this. Why is it so unique, and why has it captured everyone's attention?
2: You know, the copper scroll is one of the more intriguing discoveries made there at Qumran. And unlike most of the scrolls, which were written on leather or parchment, these scrolls were written on copper, you know, and they provided an inventory of buried treasure in over 60 sites. And many of these sites, they believe, contain hidden treasures located around Jerusalem. And many believe that most of the treasures appear to be valuables connected with the Temple of Jerusalem there. And so the copper scrolls, you know, reflect a moment of volatility, instability, because wealth we see was being hidden. There's deep concern of an invasion, which describes the times just before the war with Rome and before the fall of Jerusalem in 70 AD. So, as Dr. Price mentioned, you know, no treasure has been found at the sites investigated. So perhaps maybe in the future, as they continue to research, maybe they'll make some more significant discoveries connected with the copper scroll.
1: Thanks for that, Pat. Again, it's one of those that have captured the imagination of many, many people. Well, Joe, we only have a few minutes left of this broadcast. I want to remind our listeners, we're going to be covering the Dead Sea Scrolls on next week's broadcast as well, so you're surely going to want to join us then. But Joe, let's just wrap up this episode by looking at what archaeologists and scholars think why the Qumran community put these scrolls in the caves. What was it that precipitated them going from a community lifestyle and hiding them in caves? What are some of your thoughts? And then we'll turn it over to Dr. Price to get his thoughts as well.
3: Well, just in the little time we have left, I think that the people who stored them there, there's all kinds of different theories about, you know, why they were placed there, who placed them there. And as Dr. Price gave us some wonderful bits of information there to lend us to believe that it could have been the Qumranites who put them in those caves. I think that's the most prevalent view and the view that I would probably adopt. But remember, those caves were a great hiding place in case they wanted to stash them, to hide them from the Roman army that was coming through that territory during the time. And then later they could go back and recover those precious scriptures from those caves. Also, caves served as a place for storage. There were many niches and places to stash those scrolls inside those caves, and the temperature conditions were quite good for preserving texts over long periods of time. I think the average temperature in there was just the same as what museums try to replicate to keep for their scrolls to be well preserved. So I think it was for safety reasons, for preservation reasons, proper place to store. All these different factors would come into play about why they would choose those caves. And they were in close proximity to where they lived. That would be very important as well.
1: Hmm. Dr. Price, any further thoughts on that?
0: As we have excavated the caves, one of the things that we found is that the scrolls that were put in there all seem to be from the same time period. There are some from the Roman period that are put in, but probably not at the same time, probably put in later, but from the type of pottery and other stuff that's put in there, it all seems to be from that first Qumran 1B period, which is back in the, let's say, around 100 BC. And that's, I think they're preserving stuff for sure, but they're hiding it definitely. In my own work trying to find these things, these hiding places are very obscure. They're very small. They're not where people would go and live or stay for any time. They hide them in niches. They hide them behind placed stones. It's just a very interesting thing. So certainly hiding is a big part of this preservation too, because they seal the jars with ropes, with a type of pitch, with all kinds of things to make sure these things would last. And Jeremiah had said early on, one of the statements God told him in preserving a document in his time for after the exile, it said, you know, put these in an earthenware jar that they may last for a long time. So I think they were following that precedent, and that was part of their practice.
1: It's fascinating. And fortunately, we're not finished. We're going to be covering this extraordinary excavation and find on next week's broadcast as well. And we want to mention Dr. Price's new book coming out. You could go to Amazon and do a pre-order. It's called The Comprehensive Illustrated Survey of Biblical Archaeology. And I also want to mention his book that we're using kind of as the foundation for these two broadcasts, Secrets of the Dead Sea Scrolls. Again, those two books are The Comprehensive Illustrated Survey of Biblical Archaeology, and you can place a pre-order on that one, or you can order Secrets of the Dead Sea Scrolls. Dr. Price, Joe, Pat, what a marvelous broadcast. I truly thank you for joining us, and I'm looking forward to next week.
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7: This is Ed Morrissey of HotAir.com for Town Hall. Over the past couple of weeks, President Trump has shifted pressure for ending the war from Iran to Israel. He pressed for a ceasefire in Lebanon to incentivize the IRGC to make a deal. Hezbollah refused to comply, continuing to launch missile attacks on northern Israel. That escalated over the weekend with Iran launching missiles at Israel and the IDF responding. Trump insists that the attacks are distracting from a deal that, for 2 months, he's promised is close to completion. Thus far, though, the IRGC refuses to comply with the terms of the current ceasefire. Israel has waited for 20 years for Lebanon to disarm Hezbollah and for the terrorist proxy to comply with a ceasefire brokered last year. Trump's current pressure strategy is misplaced. Israel is not an obstacle to peace in the region. Trump needs to apply pressure to the regime in Iran and to Hezbollah and Hamas as well to comply with the agreements they have already made. Until they do, what value is there in negotiation?
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17: Danny Yamashiro here. Welcome to The Good Life, encouraging you with inspirational stories to share with family and friends through perspectives of hope in Jesus Christ. Our show in New England is an extension of a program that I did for many years in Hawaii Today, we reach back into the vault, and I've got a special one for you. Open your heart. Hear what the Lord has to say to you today. The next big thing, it's a book written by Danny Lehman. The foreword of the book is written by Lauren Cunningham, the founder of Youth with a Mission. And he writes this. He says, there's a song that often plays in my mind. It says, little is big when God is in it. Lauren Cunningham says, that's exactly what this book is about. Its author, Danny Lehman, whom I've known for decades, is one of my heroes. He's an evangelist among evangelists, a teacher among teachers, a leader among leaders. My featured guest today is Danny Lehman. He's in studio with me. Danny lives in Honolulu with his wife, Linda. He travels extensively. Ever since I've known him, he's been traveling, and he continues to do that. In fact, he travels more and more, preaching the gospel and teaching on evangelism, missions, and the disciplined life. He's the director of Youth with a Mission in Hawaii and the dean of the College of Christian Ministries. Also, YWAM, Youth with a Mission International's teaching arm. The Laymans have two married sons, Daniel and David, who are both active in ministry. And I just want to pause. You know, I'm here with an evangelist in studio with me, and his heart and my heart, our heart, is to bring you closer and closer to the Lord Jesus Christ. For you, whatever you're going through, whatever you're feeling, whatever you're facing as a challenge, for you to know how much God loves you and he knows you, and for you to put your faith and trust in the Lord Jesus, who loved you so much. He died on the cross for your sins, shed his blood on that cross for your sins and ours, and was raised again on the third day, and the living Christ calls you today. My guest, Danny Lehman, is here with us. We're here to talk about his new book, The Next Big Thing. Danny, welcome to our show.
18: Thanks for having me on.
17: I love this title, The Next Big Thing, How Little Choices Make a Big Impact. Danny, why? Why did you write this book?
18: Well, it actually came out of an experience I had. Most evangelists, matter of fact, most preachers, most people that love God want to make as big of an impact for God as you possibly can. That makes sense. I'd rather win 1 million people to Christ than win 1,000, and most of us want to, you know, do that. But I think a lot of times our selfish ambition gets mixed up with our godly ambition, and some of us can't see straight because of our own ambition. It blinds us, blind ambition. And so this was pointed out to me a couple of years ago. Actually, it was about 6 or 7 years ago. I was over in England at a big missionary conference. And my wife's mom had been living with us because she was she had had a brain aneurysm, and so she needed 24-hour care. So my wife stayed home with her when I went to this big missionary conference. So I called my wife from London and told her what I was doing, and she patiently listened to me talk about myself. And then after I talked about myself for about 10 minutes, I said, "Golly, Linda, I've been talking about myself for 10 minutes. Why don't you talk about me for a while?" No, that's not what I said. But I realized it was a little bit one-sided. And I said, "What have you been doing?" And she said, "Oh, I was just helping your mother-in-law go to the toilet and help her with toilet-related activities and experiencing the presence of Jesus." And she was doing the next big thing to a woman that was couldn't really do anything for the kingdom of God because of her brain damage. But she was showing the love of God in a very practical way to one, quote, little person. And I was doing a big missionary planning, talking about translations of my books and mass crusades and all this big stuff. And not that there's anything wrong with being big. God's got big dreams for the whole world. But I think sometimes we mix up God's idea of big and little, and we think we're big when we're really very little. And Jesus said, talked about little mustard seeds, and he's had a small band of disciples. And I started re-looking at scriptures in the Bible about humbling yourself and not trying to exalt yourself. And if you love your life in this world, you'll lose it. If you lose it, you'll find it. And all those paradoxes that are very much as part of the Christian life. And Jesus, being our example, was really big as the creator of the universe. Can't get any bigger than that. And yet he became a common criminal, humiliated in front of the whole world. You can't get any smaller than that. And yet he's our example. So I started re-examining what's big and what's little, and came up with the concept of the next big thing is the next thing God tells you to do. whether it's picking up a cigarette butt in the parking lot or preaching to 50,000 people. If God's telling you to do it, it's big.
17: Now, you processed this, came over time. I mean, in fact, the last time you were here in studio, you were talking about writing a book, and you were talking about this book, and it was a process that you went through. How did these things begin to formalize in your mind and in your heart over the course of time?
18: Well, I just started to think about it. Some things were positive, like, you know, I would have somebody come up and say, you know, Danny, that one word you said to me 25 years ago got me launched on the mission field. And then negatively, one time I had a woman come up to me and she was pouring her heart out to me after a meeting that I preached at, and I was kind of glancing at my watch and looking at the next person to talk to, and she just busted me and said, you don't care about me, you're just doing your religious thing. And you know, and I started saying, wow, Lord, here's this woman, she's the next big thing, and I failed her, you know. And
17: she said that to you?
18: Yeah, yeah. She didn't say those words, but she said, she rebuked me and said, you know, hey, Mr. Big Preacher, I'm pouring my heart out, my husband just left me, and I'm dumping all this stuff on you, and you don't have 5 minutes to talk to me.
17: Wow.
18: And I was really set back, and another incident I had with a guy that was brain damaged because of a construction accident, and he used to come to our YWAM base, and he loved me and thought I was great and loved to hear my preaching and stuff. And one day, because he was hard to understand, because he had a hard time enunciating his words, so it took some effort to listen to the guy, you know, and I, for the most part, did that most of the time. But this one evening, I was just in a hurry to get out on a street outreach, and I was getting the YWAMers into the vans and kind of being my hyperactive self, type A self. And I purposely shined him on. I purposely made out like I deceived him, like I didn't see him. And I went and got in the van, and boy, I got in that van, and the Holy Spirit was all over me with conviction.
17: Wow.
18: Oh, you're too big in your big ministry to help this little guy, even though he's brain damaged, and he can't, you know, he's this is the highlight of his week to come and see you once a week, and he lives by himself in this, you know, and God just busted me. He said, Danny, if you were in a wheelchair for 5 minutes, you'd be complaining to me. And this guy's in a wheelchair every day of his life, and I couldn't give him 5 minutes. And I just began to see, you know, what would Jesus, when we talk about what would Jesus do, Jesus already did it. You know, Jesus spent time with a woman at the well. You know, he spent time with, you know, if Peter would have been on my team, I'd have kicked him off the team, you know, but Jesus spent time with Peter. And I just started to see, you know, maybe I'm not as much like Jesus as I think I am, no matter how many books I've got out or how many people invite me to speak or how big the crowds are. It's what's the next big thing, you know, and I got it. One of my examples is from Greg Laurie when he was, you know, who's got a big ministry by all measurements and is also a friend of mine. He got his start in ministry by going into Chuck Smith's office and saying he wanted to be involved in ministry. And Chuck said, you know, basically gave him a coffee can and told him to pick up cigarette butts in the parking lot. And that was Greg's introduction to ministry. Now, Greg does preach to big crowds, but I think if you ask him what ministry is, he would tell you that story and say, ministry is the next thing God tells you to do. And what we do as preachers, and I haven't been guilty of this, but I do know preachers who have been guilty of charging a certain fee, and you don't know who you're getting here, and I've got a big book out, and so you better put me in a 5-star hotel, and you better do this and that. And I go, where did all this come from? This doesn't sound like Jesus to me. But you're big now, so because you're big, you can command a certain honorarium or something like that. And I just say, bogus. We're supposed to be servants of the Lord, whether we're picking up those cigarette butts or whether we're preaching to the crowd. And what do we have that we did not get as a gift from God anyway? So who are we to think we are big just because we have, and you can, you know, fill in the blanks, big church, big ministry, big book sales. God says you're nothing without the grace of God, and that we need to recognize that and, you know, let him cut us down to size.
17: Your honesty and the clarity in which you write and the way you speak, it has a, of course, the Spirit of God can use it. As I read your book, Danny, I read it with a lot of reflection and a lot of underlining, a lot of note-taking through it, because it spoke to me personally. I mean, there was conviction, but you also were very transparent. It's like, you know, you're at a place in life where there's no show. I mean, it's like, hey, this is what it is. This is what I've gone through. This is what I'm learning. Mm-hmm. And so there's almost a disarming effect too in that. You know, I could be a reader with a real defensive attitude. Well, okay, you know, but you shared, and that's why I think, you know, this book, the next big thing, one of the reasons the next big thing is being used by the Lord is because you've like allowed yourself to open up and let Christ come through for us to see that Christ really can and does live his life through people.
18: Mm-hmm.
17: There's a genuineness in it, and you know, it will encourage and inspire you kind of like wherever you are in life, but especially if there's a feeling of like a little bit of anxiety, a feeling of lack of satisfaction with where you are in life today, mm-hmm. because you wish you were someplace else, or maybe you feel like your dreams, you know, haven't materialized in time or in the way that you would have hoped that they would. You've been delighting yourself in the Lord, and you're wondering, hey, when is he going to give me the desires of my heart?
18: Mm-hmm.
17: Well, he's working in you. And this is just a great reminder of the great things that God has for us are in the little things that God gives us the privilege to do. I'm here with Danny Lehman. He's the author of the book, The Next Big Thing, How Little Choices Can Make a Big Impact. We're going to take a break right now. When we come back, we're going to talk about more things about, like, how does God plant the seed of an idea in people? It may be for a book, it may be something else, but also, how can a butterfly and butterfly wings relate with big things? You know, to get this book, you can get it at www.stokerstuff.com. That's stokerstuff.com. That's where you can get this book here. The Next Big Thing, How Little Choices Can Make a Big Impact. It's written by Danny Lehman. Danny is in studio with me. We'll take a break right now, and we'll talk more with him when we come back.
19: 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Leave it to me, I'll lead you home.
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17: This is Danny Yamashiro. Don Pick Benson wrote, "When I was growing up, my dad was a farmer, not a Christian. He had little interest in faith, having been told by his father that the Bible was a fairy tale. But then a local pastor took an interest in my dad, asking if he could help plow the fields on the weekend. That one act of service spoke louder than words ever could to my dad. By his actions, the pastor made my dad feel loved, and that did more than any preaching could have. He didn't need convincing about the theological correctness of the Bible. He needed to feel God's love for him. This pastor met that need in a practical way, and that's evangelism." For more inspiration on evangelism, go to drdanny.live.
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17: Danny Yamashiro here. Welcome back to our show. Today, we're reaching into the vault for a classic interview. I hosted this show in Hawaii. Please enjoy. Welcome back to our show. Floyd McLung of All Nations there in Cape Town, South Africa says, Danny grasps and communicates the upside-down nature of the kingdom. And he writes without a lot of religious jargon and hype. You won't be able to put it down. Floyd McLung, he's talking about the book, The Next Big Thing, How Little Choices Can Make a Big Impact. It's written by Danny Lehman. And Danny talks about how doing the next big thing is the little things that God places in your life. I'll tell you, it's one of the most encouraging, inspiring books. It certainly, God has used that to minister to me at a real tender time in my life recently as I've been really praying and seeking the Lord for his guidance and direction. You know, we all go through that from time to time, and we need the Lord. And God used this book to help bring clearer focus, more clarity in my life. This is the Good Life Hawaii Radio Show. I'm Danny Yamashiro, and my featured guest today is Danny Lehman. Danny, talk to us about butterfly wings and big things. How do it sounds good, but how does it connect?
18: Yeah, that was when I put a butterfly on the cover of the book because I was going to put a big butterfly there, and my son said, it's not about butterflies, Dad, just put it down in the corner. So I put it down there in the artwork just to illustrate the principle. It started in 1961. There was a meteorologist scientist by the name of Edward Lorenz. He was punching in some numbers on an early era computer. His computers in those days were as big as a refrigerator. And the weather pattern that he was predicting came out totally different because he had missed a hundredth of a thousandth of a percentage point. So he took his findings into a scientific community meeting, and they came up with the concept of the butterfly effect and said, in essence, that if a butterfly flaps its wings in Brazil, it can ultimately be the variable to decide whether or not there's going to be a hurricane in Texas maybe years later because of the molecules bouncing back and forth and so forth. Now, this was kind of pop culture's late-night talk show fodder for fun until the 90s when some physicists got together and they took it seriously, and they actually proved that it's true. Everything from the smallest of molecules in the universe to our relationships with one another comes down to what the people that don't believe in God would call random chaos theory, that everything happens, it's all random chaos. Now, of course, we as Christians, we know that God allows, you know, random chaos doesn't take God by surprise. It's the way he made the universe. But that we can supersede that with our obedience to God, and our butterfly effect can be the little thing, the little word that we say, the little encouragement we give to somebody to launch them into a whole direction in their life. Back in the late 1970s, I took a guy to the airport from in California named Kalafi Mawala, and he said something like, Danny, you see, you got a real burden for souls, but I think you need to consider discipling nations. It took him about 5 seconds to say that, but those words changed my whole life. I decided to follow him into Youth with a Mission, and so I've been here in Hawaii for 32 years now because of that 5 seconds. Now, he didn't think nothing of it. He doesn't even remember it, but that really had an impact on me. And so the little things that we think about, and this is in pop culture with Back to the Future and It's a Wonderful Life with Jimmy Stewart, and Gwyneth Paltrow was in a movie a few years ago called Sliding Doors, and one scene has her just getting to a subway train to get through the sliding doors just on time, and the next scene has her with a split second of a delay missing the sliding doors. And the movie goes on to show how her whole life was totally changed in two different directions because of missing those sliding doors. And this could depress you if you're totally in bondage to random chaos, but we're not. And that's the wonderful thing. The butterfly effect can work in a positive way for us, in that if we can just, you know, do those little obediences to God, those little things. And I use picking up cigarette butts for an example, but probably a better example would be an example I have in the book from the Civil War. I went to a place a couple months ago called Little Round Top on the Battle of Gettysburg, and one commander made a decision. There were 450 rebel soldiers storming up Little Round Top. He was supposed to hold it at all costs. and Colonel Chamberlain jumped up on a wall and said, fix bayonets, and 80 guys from the Union Army fixed bayonets to run down the hill at 450 rebel soldiers. They dropped their weapons, and 80 guys captured 400 guys, turned the course of the Battle of Gettysburg, which turned the course of the Civil War, which historians say, and I got this from a book called They Saved the Union at Little Round Top. That little skirmish, and I was actually standing right there a couple months ago, that changed the course of American history. Now, what would have happened with Khrushchev in 1962? What would have happened with Hitler in 1939? If you know, the whole course of human history was changed by a split-second decision by a commander. And you could trace almost every decision to those kinds of things that have significance. And the way I understand the Bible, God hasn't called us to be successful. He's called us to be significant. And what we think is success, you know, getting back to ministry success, like selling books and wowing the crowds, may be significant. That depends on God. Mm-hmm. But it's not necessarily significant. Yes. What's significant is you obey what God told you to do, and then God takes that little butterfly wing and makes the tornadoes in some other part of the world. I got saved because somebody gave me a 10-cent gospel tract and spent 5 minutes with me. And my eternal destiny was changed, and by the grace of God, I've been able to affect a lot of other people's eternal destiny because of a 5-cent tract. So that's what I mean by the butterfly effect. Little choices make big impact.
17: You mentioned significance. Danny, in each of our hearts, is there a longing, a yearning, a gnawing within us to be significant?
18: Sure.
17: And how have we gotten duped into thinking that it's all these big things that are what really matter, and not these little things?
18: Well, I have an illustration in the book called Ananias and the Next Big Thing. Who's Ananias? Most people have never heard a Bible message on Ananias. Now, there's three Ananiases in the book of Acts. One of them obviously died early. The other one was this little guy. He's in Damascus, and God speaks to him and said, hey, Ananias. He says, what? He says, go pray for this guy named Saul. I just knocked him down. Ananias goes over, prays for him, and disappears off the biblical scene. We never hear from him again. There's a little testimony in chapter 22 where he's mentioned by Paul when he's giving his testimony. But he had 15 minutes of fame. He's gone. We never hear from him again. And nobody is called St. Ananias, you know. There's a lot of St. Paul churches, and there's a lot of us that remember Paul. But there would be no Paul without an Ananias. Ananias was significant. Paul was significant and successful. And I'm just saying, let God take care of the success. And what gives us true significance, see, it's interesting. We always make the joke about maybe we should write a book on humility, but you can't write a book on humility because by the time you put it out, you're full of pride because you're so proud of your humility. And yet that is the trap in that this is something I've been impressed about Francis Chan, for instance. Like, he's one of the few guys I've heard of that built a big church, had a big ministry, and then just bailed on it.
17: Walked away.
18: And just walked away from it. Oh, wow. That's just that's incredible. And would to God that more mega church guys would just go to the top, bail out, and go to some little slum somewhere and bury themselves. Mm-hmm. I'm not sure what Francis is doing now, but I appreciated his candor in saying, is this all there is to get a big church and to sell a couple of books? You know, are we pleasing God? And I think that you know, that's the bottom line. You talk about, well, what is it all about? Where is our identity or our significance? It's in one word, and that's the word Jesus. Our identity is in Jesus, not what we can do for him. And we all say that. We all preach that. We all say, oh, it's not what I can do for God. It's who you are. Yeah, but how many of us live like that? How many of us worship leaders get bummed out if we get bumped off the platform for the young guy that comes on? Mm-hmm. How many of us preachers get bummed out? I remember one time getting jealous of Rick Warren because that incident that happened in Atlanta when that murderer was loose and he ended up in the home of a woman who just happened to be reading Rick's book. And, you know, that hit the headline news all around the world. And the first thing I thought of wasn't praise God for Rick Warren. It was, how come she wasn't reading my book, man? I need a boost on my sales, you know, because I'm comparing myself with Rick Warren. And I've also got a part in the book about Psalm 16 where it says, my boundary lines have fallen in pleasant places. And a boundary line keeps you in and keeps others out. But if I was to look over my boundary line at Rick Warren, I can get jealous or intimidated or, golly, poor little me, I got a little ministry. But then there's other guys that look at my ministry and think my ministry is big. It's all relative. And yet we think success, and Gordon MacDonald has some good stuff in some of his books on this, the driven leader, the driven Christian person who is not driven by a gentle, wonderful love relationship with God, but they're driven by success and selling more and doing this, when in reality, Jesus could have had 5,000. And he said words in John chapter 6, deliberately intentioned to get rid of people. And he ended up with 12 people. And even Peter said, well, who else are we going to go to? I guess we'll hang out with you. And Jesus changed the world with a small band of disciples. One of them was a traitor. And then you got guys like Peter and James and John, sons of thunder. He had a handful. He had Simon the Zealot, who probably wanted to go stab people. So Jesus changed the world with a small group of people. And yet what we do, we're not content with 12. We want 12,000, and we want 12 million, and we want this and that. Mm-hmm, mm-hmm. Which may not be bad if that's what God has told you to do.
17: Yes.
18: You know, and if you're a pastor and God has not called you to do what Wayne Cordero is doing, pray for him, rejoice with him, but don't get jealous. You just waste a lot of emotional energy. Put your emotional energy into doing with all your heart what God told you to do, like the verse you quoted earlier about it's required that we become faithful in our stewardship, not look over the boundary lines of somebody else's inheritance. But David said, I have a delightful inheritance. I'm stoked.
17: It put me at rest. There was a peace, an assurance that I received from the Lord. You know, this book is speaking to you, the scriptures are just flowing out of you. Mm-hmm. I mean, it's kind of like your normal way. I mean, the Word of God comes out, and you're interspersing it with how it relates to your life, how it relates to my life as a reader. Mm-hmm. And wherever you are in your life, whatever you're going through, this book is really something that the Lord will use to encourage you, to equip you, to kind of help you recalibrate. We all need to recalibrate from time to time, maybe more often than not, need mm-hmm. to recalibrate so that our lives, which the time that God has given us is very precious, and so that we use our time wisely. And yet we're emotional beings. We can go up and down and all around, and we need the anchor, and your Christ-centeredness is just something that I think we all need. So having said that, Danny, can I be like Ananias?
18: Sure, sure.
17: I want to be like Ananias, do the next big thing like he did. And you know, what a significant guy, even though he was not Paul.
18: Yeah.
17: You know, I'm talking about the next big thing. It's the book written by Danny Lehman. It's How Little Choices Can Make a Big Impact. 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We're going to take a break right now. When we come back, we're going to talk more about this book, and also, though, how in our lives, you know, we face certain challenges, and one of the great challenges is we get stuck because we don't feel like we're making any progress. And so instead of taking a step, we wait. We wait for something bigger. Mm-hmm. We're waiting for something even more significant to happen to kind of motivate us, move us. And in the meantime, the clock just keeps ticking. Mm. And we let the time pass by. Valuable, precious time where a life-changing moment can actually take place. We'll be back more. We're here with more with Danny Lehman. Stay with me.
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0: What can we learn about evangelism? Danny Yamashiro here. Rebecca Manley Pippert wrote in her book, Out of the Salt Shaker and Into the World, I once asked a woman if she felt comfortable about evangelism. Oh yes, she responded. I do it twice a week. Somehow it sounded more like taking multiple vitamins. Evangelism isn't just something you do out there and then get back to normal living. Evangelism involves taking people seriously, getting across to their island of concerns and needs, and then sharing Christ as Lord in the context of our natural living situations. For more inspiration on evangelism, go to drdanny.live.
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5: Bye. You're both angry at each other. There maybe something went on last night or over the weekend, something having to do with the kids. And yet there's a silence, but there's a gaping hole in your heart. There's a hurt there because you know something's wrong and you want you want things to be better. Well, you know, we're talking about life here. My guest today is Danny Lehman, and you're listening to the Good Life Hawaii Radio Show. I'm Danny Yamashiro. 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Danny, those scenarios that I gave, how does the book, The Next Big Thing, this book you wrote, how does that relate to somebody going through a financial issue or a relational issue, or maybe something at work, or just going through a tough time?
6: Well, I think any Christian at any time of any day for their whole life needs to ask himself the question, what's it all about? What it's all about is faith. Without faith, it's impossible to please God. So there's an adjective that goes along with faith called faithfulness. And so I would say that God is, and this is a prophecy, I'm not a prophet or the son of a prophet, but I can prophesy to anybody that's going through a dark time right now, God is trying to help you to trust him. He's trying to get you to exercise faith in him and be faithful with what he's called you to do. There was a mystic Carmelite monk by the name of John of the Cross who wrote a book called The Dark Night of the Soul, and I highlight this in the book,
5: yes,
6: where Isaiah chapter 50 verse 4 talks about a man who is fearing the Lord and obeying the voice of the Lord's servant, who in that context in Isaiah is Jesus. So this is a faithful, obedient person, but is in darkness. Now, if you go to John's writings, darkness is bad and light is good. But in this context, darkness, the dark tunnel has been built by God, and he's got you on his tracks taking you into the tunnel. This is a God-ordained darkness. Now, we might not like that, but it's part of God's love for us to allow us to go through dark times of testing so that we will grow in our faith. But the way we grow in faith is to keep being faithful in the darkness. And an illustration I give in the book, actually, I don't even know if it's in the book, but I was invited to a Waikele Community Association neighborhood board thing because there'd been some thefts in our area, and so I was there. But I got to the meeting late. I had to park three blocks away. I ran down the street, bounded up some concrete steps, ran across a dark soccer field, or actually a soccer field, and then into a parking lot, and then into the meeting when it was still light. When I got done the meeting, it was dark. I came out, I came through the lighted parking lot, back across the dark soccer field, and then as I got to the end of the soccer field, my memory hit me that there's a concrete step coming up here, a series of steps. So I slowed down and gingerly felt my way in the darkness, hit the top of the step, and then I went down and proceeded to go to my car. Mm-hmm. And what was I doing? I was remembering in the darkness what I had learned in the light. And when we're in those dark times, substitute, loss of a loved one, lost your job, not money to buy the bills, the boss is a jerk, you know, whatever the situation might be, yes, it could be satanic attack. Yes, it could be somebody did something dumb with their own free will. Yes, it could be an accident. Yes, it could. It doesn't matter the source of the darkness, because God has somehow sovereignly allowed you to be in that darkness so that you can exercise in the darkness what you learned in the light, because faith is the substance of what you can't see. And so God, in his love, allows us and sometimes puts us into the darkness so that we will remember what we learned in the light, so we can learn how to walk by faith. And

0: That's what's pleasing to God. And without this, according to 1 John, according to Hebrews, without faith, it's impossible to please God. And so it was interesting with Paul's thorn in the flesh. I think that's a good example. In one verse, 2 Corinthians 12:7, it says it was a messenger of Satan and a gift of God in the same verse. I used to say, well, I want to get to heaven. I'm going to ask Paul to make up his mind. Was it a messenger of Satan or no? And to Paul, it didn't matter where it came from. We're so busy rebuking the devil every time we get into a dark place that we don't look to be faithful in that. And I'll tell you another thing. I run into a lot of Christians who are fair weather friends with God. As long as God's, you know, got the money coming in and the boss is cool and everything's right, yeah, we'll serve Jesus, go to church. Soon as God doesn't jump through our hoops, we're out drinking and carrying on and crying and being all immature about it. And God says, what kind of a relationship do we have? You know, it's the same thing as as soon as a wife or a husband doesn't like what the spouse is doing, they're gone. And we're like that with God sometimes. Imagine going to the creator of the universe and saying, hey, if this darkness lasts too much longer, I'm out of here. And God says, well, I'm going to test you on that because that's the only way you can grow. So look to God in your time of darkness with faith and trust in him and remember what you learned of him in his word, because his word is a lamp unto your feet and light unto your path in the darkness to help you through it. And then you get through this test, you know, take a deep breath because there's another one coming.
1: Danny, I want to take it a little deeper. That's deep, but let's go a little deeper.
0: Okay.
1: Somebody, you know, some certain people are, they have a, they're predisposed to be more tenacious.
0: Mm-hmm.
1: They may be believers. They may not be believers. They just have more tenacity. It could be that they had a parent who reminded them when they were ready to give up. As a child, don't give up, mm-hmm. or never give up. Give them the Winston Churchill inspirational talk, you know, and never give up. And so they sort of had these battles early on, and they learned a pattern of discipline in their life. And so they were kind of guided through that. Of course, then, you know, there's others who have given up, and they have been unfaithful, and they actually both have patterns, a pattern of faithfulness and a pattern of unfaithfulness. Now, the person who has the pattern of unfaithfulness, when the tough times come, their heart melts like wax, and they begin to look for every alternative, every which way to get out of it. The things that you just said, yeah, as we're relating it to the book, the next big thing, your book, what would you say to someone like that who is maybe already an adult and they're saying, you know, I want to do that, but I always come back to it and I always fall back the same way. How can I change?
0: Well, you know, it's interesting in the text we looked at earlier, 2 Corinthians 12, the main point of that passage with the thorn in the flesh, and this is one of the most amazing passages in the whole Bible, not only to this subject, but just in general, is Paul not only said, I put up with these things, he says, I even delight when these things make me weak. When I have something like a thorn in the flesh that crushes me, that pulls me down, and it could even be a satanic attack. He said it was a messenger of Satan. He says, I delight in weakness, persecutions, insults, and so forth, because when I am weak, then I'm strong. So this might sound a little harsh, but when people stand before God, they're not going to be able to blame an abusive dad or an uncle or anybody else for their lack of faith, because they've been standing in front of the healer the whole time. And Jesus will heal and he will restore and he can help make us strong in the midst of our weakness if we trust in him. And if we can do nothing else, and so, I don't even know if this is theologically correct, but I think there's a difference between passive trust and active faith. And when you cannot have active faith, you can have passive trust. And you can say, Lord, I don't understand this, but I am going to trust you. And yes, some people have it easier than others, raised in a Christian home. I mean, I was raised, my dad was an alcoholic, and I had my issues and so forth, but I had to take, the Bible commands us again and again to be strong in the Lord, to let the weak say, I am strong, to be strong in the grace that's in Christ Jesus. And so again, I don't mean to sound harsh or demanding, but God makes big demands on his disciples. And I think sometimes we're behaving more like spiritual children than we are like young soldiers. And we need soldiers in this world who are not going to drop out of the race every time they have something go against them. And we need to have people that when it's, when, as they say, when the tough gets going, and when the going gets tough, the tough get going. And but of course, it's recognized that some of us are better at it than others. But even in our absolute weakness, God promises to be strong on our behalf if we would trust in Him with this passive trust.
1: Danny, you know, you've been in ministry for many years, decades. Your ministry has continued to grow. You are an example of faithfulness. I mean, but you don't come to this place in your life where you're able to write these books, a book like The Next Big Thing, the ideas, the scriptures, the way that you're it's worked through your life. It's been processed through your life. You don't get to where you are without going through many dark tunnels, mm-hmm. or, you know, having to feel your way through dark stairs. So you're a family man. You're married. You've got children. Now you've got grandchildren. I'd like for you to talk with us about how God has taught you the lessons of the next big thing. Mm. When it comes to being a dad, when it comes to being a husband, I think it'll just speak to us. When we come back from our break, we're going to hear more from Danny Lehman on some even more personal and even more practical things about life and how significant the little things are and how they make big impact, big results when we do them and do them well. Are you a dad or a mom? Are you a person with a family or a business? You have responsibilities. When we come back, Danny Lehman will have something to say to you about those very things, those big things. Okay, stay with us. We'll be right back. Wandering the road of desperate life, aimlessly beneath the barren sky.
2: Leave it to me. Jeremiah 33:3 says, "Call to me, and I will answer you and show you great and unsearchable things you do not know." The Good Life with Dr. Danny is a program that was born out of prayer. The Spirit of Christ guides us through prayer, empowers us through prayer, and provides for us through prayer. 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
1: Danny Yamashiro here. 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I'm Danny Yamashiro. My featured guest today is Danny Lehman. Stoker stuff. You might be thinking to yourself, well, what is that? You know, I mean, Danny, are you speaking a different language? Or, you know, where did this come from? You might have heard the word stoked, but okay, this is Stoker stuff. Danny, okay, talk to us. How did you get that website?
2: Well, the word stoked is from my surf background. You know, whenever a surfer is excited about the waves or pumped, you know, he's stoked. And that's become a contemporary word that's used in Kansas and all other places where they don't surf. But yeah, it just refers to an inner spark in your heart that you're stoked. And it's like David said in Psalm 16, in other words, I have a delightful inheritance. My assignment is from the Lord. My boundary lines are in pleasant places. It's a good life. You know, it's a wonderful life. And you know, you were talking earlier about, we all go through dark times and stuff, and I've gone through some dark times, but you know, it's really all relative. And I consider I've had a pretty good life. I still got my health. I've got a family. I got a wonderful wife. I got great kids, grandkids. I'm living in Hawaii. I mean, you know, who could complain, you know? And I think that's part of the issue of getting through the dark times. Is there's an interesting verse in Psalm 100 that says, enter into his presence with thanksgiving and into his courts with praise. So if you're feeling down in the dumps and where's God and the devil's on my case and everything's bad and life is a bummer, and then just start being grateful for what you do have. And sometimes I'll start at the top of my head and thank God I still got hair on my head. I'll thank God for my brains because I took 60 hits of LSD during a one-year period of time when I was 19 and almost drove myself nuts. But God redeemed me and saved me, and I thank God for my salvation, my family, for Hawaii, for this U.S. of A. that we live in. I thank God for, you just go down the parts of your body, you start to thank God for my pastor and your health, and man, after 5 minutes of that, man, what do I have to complain about, you know? And again, I think this is part of the next big thing is, what's the last thing God did for you, you know? And what's, you know, and you can just have that. So I think that contributes to a heart that's stoked, you know, that I'm not talking about some giddy walking around giggling all the time. You know, we go through hard times, but in essence, we're stoked. And that's what Paul said in 2 Corinthians 12.
1: Now, stoking, what about stoking the fire? Does that have any bearing?
2: Yeah, well, now that you bring it up, I just happen to have another book called Stoked. Yeah. Called Firing Up Your Passion for God. Uh-huh. And that has to do, that came out of course, the surfer concept of stoked, but also the first artifact that they found in the Titanic was a stoker shovel because it was used to stoke the fire in the hole in the Titanic. And, you know, you stoke a fire. And one of the ways you do that is to feed your soul on spiritual disciplines, on when you find a Bible teacher, a book, people that stoke your fire, but you got to keep it stoked. See, I'm a real believer in original sin, and I'm a real believer that left to myself, I'm going to go to the darkest caverns of my existence to be the most dark, dank person I could possibly be. But with the grace of God and with me doing my responsibility to discipline myself unto godliness, as Paul told Timothy, and to be strong in the Lord, that's an interesting concept. God says, be strong in the Lord. And you go, what do you mean? Well, it's up to you. You be strong in the Lord. You do it. You know, so it's our responsibility to get ourselves strong. And many times in the Bible, it says strengthening yourself in the Lord. And how do you do that? Much in the same way a person goes into a gym and works out. And of course, the athletic metaphors are all over the New Testament. Running, boxing, wrestling, athletics, gymnasiums. These are all biblical terms. The whole, you know, 1 Corinthians, for instance, was written to Corinthian Greeks who understood the Olympics. And so it's our responsibility to stoke the fire. And sometimes, and again, I don't want to be harsh, some people go through incredibly difficult things, and I don't mean to minimize that. But for a lot of us, we're sitting around moaning and groaning about normal ups and downs of life that even non-Christians don't complain about. And I think we need to just grow up and be strong in the Lord. And Timothy, who was apparently a shy, reserving, young, insecure person with stomach problems, Paul looks him right in the eye and says, be strong in the Lord and in the grace that's in Christ Jesus.
1: Author and speaker Joy Dawson, she writes, Danny Lehman's book, it's all about being radically real as a way of life according to God's standards. And that's what the author's life is all about. Danny, radically real as a way of life. You're a dad. You're a husband. How has your application of the next big thing, these little choices, how have they made an impact on your marriage or your life as a father? How have you seen it work?
2: Well, having a faithful wife has been really good for me, who's not impressed. And she's lovingly enough to point out when I have faults and so forth. By God's grace, sometimes I respond quickly. Other times, God has to take me to the back woodshed to give me some discipline to help me get better.
1: So you're not the only one.
2: I'm not the only one.
1: And I'm not the only one.
2: Yeah. In fact, Danny, I was going to tell you, I think there's only two right-on preachers left on Oahu, and I have my doubts about you sometimes. But getting back to the practical things, I think it's just you do the next thing you can possibly do. You know, you read in a book that, I mean, I have a joke about Gary Smalley. You know, he's the world's number one husband, and some friends of mine sarcastically sniped at him one time and said, "Oh, Gary, kiss up to your wife Smalley. You know, he's just the perfect husband." But I can read a book by Gary Smalley, and he says, "Why don't you take your wife some flowers once in a while?" Oh, and if I hear that, write it down. Do that as the next big thing.
1: Just from reading it in a book.
2: Yeah, just from some little thing, like learn how to take hints from those little ways God will speak to you. In Hawaii, of course, we have a first birthday is really big in Hawaii. It's not big on the mainland. They don't understand. But my other son, David, is living in North Carolina now, and his son was going to have his first birthday. And I know David was missing Hawaii, and he was missing home, and back in North Carolina, first birthday is the same as any other birthday. They don't understand. But I understood as his dad. So the Lord arranged it and worked it out where I could tweak my travel schedule a little bit and jump in a rental car and drive down and surprise him for my grandson's first birthday. And I realized when I saw the look on my son's face, I could see how much that meant to him. Now, you know, was it a big deal? Well, it was a little bit of a hassle, but you know, it wasn't a hassle for me because you delight to make a sacrifice or do whatever you can for those you love and just to do little things. Now, I don't deserve a Congressional Medal of Honor or Purple Heart because I rented a car, but these are the kinds of things I think you got to do the little things and build faithfulness. You know, you got to nurture faithfulness, and you do it by just, you know, what's the last thing God told you to do? And it might be something very, very, quote, small and significant. I quote a couple of secular books in my research for the next big thing. One was called The Power of Small by a lady back in Chicago somewhere. And she pointed out an illustration from John Wooden, which I used in the book, The Famous Basketball Coach. Mm-hmm. He said the first thing he told his players to do was to learn how to fold their socks. And they'd look at him like he was nuts. And I'd say, well, 14 championships, I think we ought to listen to the guy.
1: We should listen to him.
2: And he said, unfolded socks make creases. Creases make blisters. Blisters make for hindered practices. Hindered practices make for hindered games. And a folded sock can make the difference between a champion and a near champion. Little things make a big difference. And so I've just, you know, and so this is true in life as well as just in the Christian life. But I think when you have God in the Bible putting so much emphasis on little mustard seeds and little children, have the faith of a little child. And that which is highly esteemed in the sight of men is really an abomination in the sight of God. God's value system is upside down for ours. And we are impressed with the Kim Kardashians and the Brangelinas of this world. And even as Christians, we're so impressed with those who do, you know, things for God. And some of them we should be impressed with because they're real godly saints. But on the other hand, sometimes we're impressed with stuff that God snoozes at and says, the guy's got a big book because I gave an ability to write a book. I could just as easily have given that gift to somebody else. So let's don't, like it even says in the scriptures, don't think of yourself more highly than you ought. And I always like to remind myself, you know where I deserve, what I deserve right now? I deserve to be sitting right in the middle of the lake of fire because of my sins. But by the grace of God, and the word grace, as Philip Yancey points out in his book, What's So Amazing About Grace, the word grace is the root of our word gratitude. And can we be graciously grateful for all God has given us? So I try to be grateful. I try to have a quiet time every day. I try to read my Bible and pray, fast every once in a while, and just do the basics of the Christian life. And as somebody told me one time, Christian maturity is mastering the basics. And, you know, so I just like to, Jesus prayed every day, so I like to pray every day and just try to, as best as I can, keep my head down so the devil doesn't shoot it off, and then be faithful.
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4: So Abraham rose early in the morning and saddled his donkey and took two of his young men with him and Isaac his son, and he split wood for the burnt offering and arose and went to the place of which God had told him. So Abraham rose when? Early in the morning. He's wrestling with God, but yet when God spoke to him, he rose late? No, he arose early the morning, saddled his donkey, and did it.
5: Aloha, and welcome to Words of New Hope with Dr. Wayne Cordero. On the mainland, you've got Pacific Time, Mountain Time, Central Time, and Eastern Time. Well, here in the islands, we are on what you call Hawaiian Time. It means that if something starts at 10, you show up about a quarter after. Well, today, Pastor Wayne continues his in-depth look at Abraham, where we will see that Abraham wasn't familiar with the concept of Hawaiian time. When God spoke, Abraham was punctual. Here's Pastor Wayne with a message entitled, The Faith of Abraham.
4: Let's take out a piece of paper, a pen. It's time for a pop quiz. No, I'm just lying. I'm not going to. Actually, that's one of the most dreaded words to a student, isn't it? I can still feel myself perspiring when I just said that. We're going to continue in our series called The Avenue of the Giants as we take from the Hebrews 11 Hall of Faith the inductees that God placed there as examples to us for our faith. And we're going to travel with them back to the Old Testament to see what that lesson of faith is. Last week, we talked about spiritual tenacity. This week, out of Abraham's life, we're going to find the second lesson, but it'll come in a test. We want to welcome those of you that are online with us, and also Manoa is with us, so they're streaming us live. So welcome, welcome, welcome. Well, let's take out our notes, and that's for sure. Take out your notes, because we're going to take a look at a test that Abraham is about to engage in as never before. This test that he is going to go through, and you will go through, will be something that will test the very foundations of your faith. We'll find out how it reached Abraham and what he's about to go through. Let's read it together at the top of your notes out of Genesis 22. Would you read it with me? Go. Now it came about after these things that God tested Abraham and said to him, Abraham. And he said, Here I am. He said, Take now your son, your only son, whom you love, Isaac, and go to the land of Moriah and offer him there as a burnt offering on one of the mountains of which I will tell you. Now that is a crazy kind of test that he receives in the evening hours. Now, God is going to test Abraham. Now, he's not going to tempt Abraham. God doesn't tempt people. God will test you, but never tempt you. The goals are different. In fact, the word to test in the Greek, in the New Testament, is the word dokimon, which means to document something, ratify something, fortify something, certify something. Dokimon. Where we get the word document from, or to document something. The word tempt is a different word. It's the Greek word periazo. Now here's the difference between the two. Now remember, God doesn't tempt. In fact, let's read the next scripture out of the book of James. Would you read it out loud? Go. Let no one say when he is tempted, I am being tempted by God. For God cannot be tempted by evil, and he himself does not tempt anyone. Here's the difference. Watch this. Let's say I just finished this lectern here, building it here. So I put some screws in it, and I put the glue in it, and it's dry. When it's done, before I load it up with books or any weight, I test it. I test it. Now, I twist it, and I turn it, and I put weight on it. And if I find a weak spot, what I do is I stop, and I reinforce it with some more screws or with greater amounts of glue or even some kind of fortification, another piece of wood or block. And when it's dried, I will test it again until I know that it is certifiable to put the weight on it that it's designed to have on it. It's been tested. To tempt starts off the same way. To tempt, but it has a different goal. To test is to find a weak spot in order to fortify it. To tempt is to find a weak spot in order to destroy it. So to tempt is, I will find a weak spot, and when I find a weak spot, what do? I destroy it. That's why John 10 says the thief comes to steal, to kill, and to destroy. But I have come that you might have life and have it more abundantly. God will test you. He will never tempt you. The devil will tempt you in order to destroy you. And at the beginning, it seems like the same, because there's pressure being put on it. But God's not tempting you. He's documenting you. Listen, nobody likes tests. But you can't advance without it. No one likes tests, but you can't advance in your marriage, in your faith, in your devotion. No one likes tests, but you can't advance without it. Did you get it? You can't advance. You got to have a midterm test or a final exam, a driving test, a vision test, whatever it might be. No one likes tests, but you cannot advance without it. So if you refuse to be tested, you'll never advance. But remember, God never tempts. He tests in order to strengthen. And Abraham is about to go through a test like never before. Let me ask you, you ever been tested by God? A setback, a problem that you're having to face. Maybe God asking you to give up some possessions or give up a relationship that you love. I remember I used to ride motorcycles when I was younger, and when I got married, my wife and I made a decision that I wouldn't ride motorcycles while we're raising our kids. But I said, well, when can I get a motorcycle? She said, well, maybe when the kids are in high school. So I saved money over the years, saved money. Finally, the kids are in high school. So I said, honey, remember the promise you made? So I can get a motorcycle now, right? So she relented and said, okay. And so I went down, bought a small Harley Davidson motorcycle, and I loved my motorcycle. I cleaned it when it was clean. And I would actually, this is no lie, I'd take Q-tips to clean the engine fans, you know, those little fins in there. And I'd polish it, and then I'd polish the polish. And anything else that came up, it was subservient to my time with my motorcycle. I love my motorcycle. I kissed my motorcycle. I slept with my motorcycle. Everything was just my baby, you know? And I guess the Lord saw some switch happening, an imbalance taking place, because about 5-6 months later, I can't remember exactly when, but I just knew that the Lord was saying to me, I want you to put this up for sale. And I thought, no, God, I tried all for a week or two or three to have him change his mind. And he didn't. After several months, I finally said, okay. And I remember when I called up this newspaper to place an ad, it was like my heart had to decouple from this motorcycle. And the Lord said, you run it for a whole week, not one day, a whole week. So I put it in for a week. The next day, a guy called, I want to see that motorcycle. I said, oh, it's really loud. You know, these motorcycles are really loud. Oh, that's the kind I like, he said. I said, well, it's not that loud. It's pretty soft, actually. Well, he came and looked at it the next day. Another guy came and looked at it, and then another. But a week later, nobody bought it. So I thought, praise the Lord. But then when I was praying, Lord, can I take it out of the newspaper now? I was like, yeah, that's cool. Because I never wanted your motorcycle. I just wanted your heart back. See, when God tests us, he doesn't want our stuff. He didn't want Isaac. But he wanted Abraham's heart. And sometimes we hook our heart to something so much that God has to test us to get our hearts back. And that's exactly what he's going to do with Abraham. Has God ever asked you to give up a loved possession to get your heart back in the right place and get it balanced? I heard the story of this man. He was walking alongside the Olivet. And he was thinking about his fiancée, Kuipo. Oh, I love Kuipo. Oh, Kuipo. And he saw in the Olivet a bottle floating. So he reached down and picked up this bottle. And as he was washing it off, he was kind of rubbing this bottle, you know. And all of a sudden, poof, this Portuguese genie comes out. What are you bothering me about? I've been asleep for 2,500 years. What is this? Oh, he said, oh, sorry, I never know. He said, all right, now, I usually grant people 3 wishes, but I'm tired, so you get 1. He said, oh, thanks. He said, what's your wish? What's your wish? He said, oh, I tell you what, I'm just head over heels over Kuipo. So I want her to be married to me. I want her to have eyes for me only. I want to be the only one in her life. And I want her to keep me by her side when she's asleep and when she's awake. And the first thing she does when she gets up in the morning is she grabs me when she gets up. She takes me everywhere she goes. And even in a crowd when she's talking with people, if I call, I want her to stop everything. And she gives me her undivided attention. The genie says, you sure? Yes, I'm sure. Poof. He turned him into an iPhone. God ever asked you to give up something you love dearly? For some of you, you get to a place where there's no cell coverage. You go into spasms, contractions. Sometimes it's good to just have the Lord just have us give something up to get our hearts back in the right place, because our hearts are fickle, isn't it? We have a tendency to hook it to wrong things sometimes. And God has to test us again and again to make sure that he's first at the center of our lives. Because a lot of times we sing that song, but Jesus isn't at the center of my life. It's really like, I am the center of my life. Instead of Jesus, and he has to make that switch. Let's go into Hebrews chapter 11, and let's find out what happens. Does God really want Isaac? No. But it's going to come up on the board. It's not on your notes. And let's read this together out of Hebrews 11, where Abraham is an inductee into the Hall of Faith. And now, let's read it from Hebrews 11, what's going on back in Genesis 12. Would you read it with me? Go. By faith, Abraham, when God offered Isaac as a sacrifice. He who had received the promises was about to sacrifice his one and only son. Even though God had said to him, "It is through Isaac that your offspring will be reckoned," Abraham reasoned that God could raise the dead, and figuratively speaking, he did receive Isaac back from the dead. You see, God intervened. When Abraham took Isaac up, maybe this makeshift altar, I don't know. But for some reason, maybe Abraham's heart was so hooked to Isaac more than God. And though God was to be the center of this promise, working through Abraham and Isaac as a means, maybe Abraham saw Isaac as an end in itself, rather than a means to God's purpose. And there was a test. Now watch this. When he obeyed God and put Isaac on that makeshift altar, he had to take the knife and raise it to an elevation. And as soon as that, the contour of his arm switched from going upwards to downwards, something had to change in his heart, right? As soon as he said, "Okay," something changed in his heart. Now watch this. At that moment, the angel stopped his hand and said, "That's all I wanted. I wanted your heart switched. I don't want your son. But the only way that I could get your heart to rebalance is through this test." And he fortified him. And he says, "Now you're ready for the promise." God didn't want Isaac. God wanted Abraham's heart. And it was there that God spoke. And at that moment, when his heart decoupled and went back to God, here's what God said. And it'll come up on the screen. Would you read it with me? Go. He said, "Do not stretch out your hand against the lad and do nothing to him. For I know now that you fear God, since you have not withheld your son, your only son, from me." Did you catch that? See, God doesn't want your stuff for my stuff. He wants our heart. And the tests are going to come to readjust your heart. Now, here's the lesson. That's the end of the lesson. That's what God wanted. But I want you to see now the lesson of faith. God spoke to Abraham the night before and said, "You're going to sacrifice your son." Now, I don't know about you, but as a dad, I would not have slept all night. I would have wrestled and cried and wept and maybe caught a little sleep here and a little bit there. But after wrestling with this, I want you to see in your notes the next scripture, his response to God. Would you read it? Go. "So Abraham rose early in the morning and saddled his donkey and took two of his young men with him and Isaac his son. And he split wood for the burnt offering and arose and went to the place of which God had told him." Underline this. So Abraham rose when? When? Early in the morning. Underline that. You understand? He's wrestling with God, but yet when God spoke to him, a test that would test everything about him, he rose late. He didn't rise at all. He rose and rationalized. He arose early the morning, saddled his donkey, and did it. Last week, we talked about spiritual tenacity. You know what we want to talk about? Here's the lesson. The lesson this week is spiritual punctuality. Spiritual punctuality. Abraham is saying you won't understand anything about obedience until you understand spiritual punctuality. If you're always late for class, you're not going to pass with a good grade. If you're always late for work, you're going to what? Lose your job. You got it. If you're always late for things that seem to be important, you lose what's important. Yet at the same time, we don't understand spiritual punctuality when it comes to God asking us. You see, most of the times we lack way behind. We slag way behind. See, most of the times we don't get up early in the morning to obey God. We actually kick the can down the road. And it takes forever. When my children were young, I would want to teach them lessons about their life and knowing that they weren't mature mentally to receive those lessons or comprehend them. when Aaron was 3 or 4 or 5, I would see something and then I would write the lesson, hopefully, that when they were more mentally competent, they would be able to read this letter or a book of letters called Gems Along the Way and catch the lessons that I wanted them to learn when they were 4 or 5, but didn't have the mental comprehension to do so back then. They still don't have the mental comprehension, but at least I try, you know. So Aaron was about 4 years old, and he'd always have dirty hands, and he'd rub his eye, and they'd always get infected. I have to take him to the doctor. And so I write this letter. This is about the fifth time I write, "Dear Aaron, for some time now, I've been telling you not to rub your eyes with your dirty hands. Well, you did so again, and your eyes became red and infected. And when I saw that, I was so exasperated that I said, 'How many times does your father have to tell you something before you listen?' Well, I found out recently how unpleasant it is to be scolded that way. You know how often I encourage people to do their devotions and pray. But yet, in the midst of my busy summer schedule, I found that I was missing my own prayer times and devotions. And on 3 separate occasions, the Lord challenged me to get back on track. And each time, though convicted, I would kick the can down the road. And I never did get back on my schedule. Some months later, finally, I was golfing with another pastor. And out of the blue, the pastor turned to me and said, 'Hey, Wayne, you know, I heard that ministers of growing churches pray and do devotions on the average of 45 minutes a day. The pastors of mediocre churches only pray like for 3 minutes a day, and that's it.' And that was me. And at that moment, I felt really convicted. But at the same time, it was like the Father's voice split the clouds and said, 'Wayne, how many times does your father have to tell you something before you listen?' Well, Aaron, I'm back on my schedule again. Can I encourage you? Listen carefully to what Jesus is saying. Be spiritually punctual when he speaks, because his commandments are so precious. Be punctual to listen to his voice, because he's giving you directions each and every day. Learning to stay in step, Dad." And then I write, "P.S. And by the way, quit rubbing your eyes." Early in the morning, Abraham got up and rose, saddled his donkey, got his son, split the wood. Spiritual punctuality.
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14: 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Whether you're stuck in traffic on the H1, washing the dishes, or picking up the kinky from practice, we are so happy you're joining us for today's message. 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But enough about us. Let's jump into part two of the message.
15: You were serious about discovering them, and you discovered them, and now you realize one of the most important things I've heard said is, number one, the most important day in your life is the day that you were born. And the day that you were born. And you know what? A lot of us in this room were born in the 60s. And some of you in the 50s, and some in the 40s. And you were born for such a time as this. Why did God pick, because God designs it, why did God pick me and you to live and be born in this time? Well, he could have made it happen in the 1700s. He could have had it in the 1930s for us, or the 1800s, or during his time. But no, he picked me and you to live for such a time as this, in this date in history. So the most important thing is the day that you were born. The second most important date is the day that you discovered why you were born. Why am I here?

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5: Possibly inspire you to want to get into the ministry one day? Possibly? Like an intern? Possibly? Wow, okay. Well, I was a youth pastor, and I loved youth ministry. When I first got in, I didn't like youth ministry. They said, you're going to be a youth pastor now. I don't want to be a youth pastor. You're going to be a youth pastor. I don't like high school kids. Like, well, you're going to love it. You're going to be a good senior pastor one day if you do that. I'm like, I don't want to be a senior pastor. And so he goes, no, I want you to take the youth. I'll do whatever you want me to do, Pastor Ralph. And so I was. And you know what? 4 years into it, I loved it. The fifth year, I didn't know it was going to be my fifth year. I would have been a youth pastor forever. As a matter of fact, I wanted to be one of those old guys that was a youth pastor and had longevity, because there's a few of them. There's a few dinosaurs that still do youth ministry. And so I had it in my heart that I'm not going to leave, but I was driving up to the church one day, and all of a sudden, I hear this sound in my heart while I'm driving up to Hope Chapel, and the Holy Spirit says, I know it's the Holy Spirit now, I knew it back then too, you're not going to be here longer. I freaked out. Because I'd never heard the audible voice of God inside me before. I always heard the gentle whisper or the scripture leading me. The Bible would lead me, and that's the best way. Yeah, if you're holding out for a voice, it might not come. Right? So you want the still small voice, but you want the scripture to speak to you. Can I get an amen? That's why you gotta read your Bible. And so, I remember, you're not gonna be here long, and I saw Pastor Ralph up on the campus, and I went to him, and I said, Pastor Ralph, I gotta talk to you. He goes, yeah. I said, I just heard the Holy Spirit say, I'm not gonna be here longer. much longer. And he says, oh, I said, but don't do anything. Don't make any plans. Like, don't get rid of me. Okay. Cause I love it here. I want to be here as long as I can. And he goes, don't worry. We won't do anything. And I made a commitment right there. I'm going to be here for it. I'm going to be with him. But the Lord said, I'm not going to be here longer. I go to Japan. I take a youth ministry missions trip to Japan. I got like 12 students with me. We work at the orphanage. I'm going with Jeff McKay. We're having a blast. We're trying to get the kids. We're not here to shop. Okay. And so, cause every kid wants to shop in Japan. So we like, okay, we have one day to shop and the rest we're working. And so finally I pick up this book by Lauren Cunningham. You happen to have a picture of it by any chance? If you do, you do. If you don't, you don't. It's called, Is It Really You, God? Is that voice I'm hearing? Is it really you, God? Or is it me? Is it really you, God? Or is it the pizza? Is it really you, God? Or is it my agenda? Is it really you, God? And in that book, I didn't know that that book would be instrumental in my life. And I began reading the book on the plane. When I came home, I was like excited, and went straight from Japan. I actually went straight to Eugene, Oregon. I go to Eugene, Oregon, and in Oregon, I'm preaching at a camp like 7 times. I couldn't believe it. I'm writing sermons in my tent on the fly. Oh, all nervous. God is using it. I get on a plane. They give me an honorarium check. I never got paid to do this before. When all of my youth pastor friends, when you speak for me and I speak for him, we give each other a t-shirt, high five, handshake, and a hot dog. Good job. That's how we keep the cost down. But I go to this Eugene camp and they give me a check. And I'm flying in Hawaiian Airlines. I'm in premium economy. I open the envelope and it's a check. And I looked at the check and I said, I'm going to be a youth pastor forever. This is good. I get off the plane, and one day later, I go to the office, and I get to the office. I'm like, I got to go back to work. I got my own youth camp coming up. I'm getting all ideas from Eugene. And finally, Pastor Ralph calls me, and he goes, hey, there's a church in Waikele that's looking for a pastor. I said, Waikele? We got a church in Waikele? He said, yeah, we do. It's a Hope Chapel. It's in Waikele. I go, where? The Waikele Elementary School. I was like, nah, I'm good. He goes, you're not going to even pray about it? I said, I don't have to pray about it. I just know that I don't want to go. He goes, why don't you want to go to Waikele? I said, because Waikele is just a fancy name for Waipahu. It's hot. It's hot. I was like, Waikele just popped up. Listen, hey, let's make a center call. Wait, Waipio? Waipahu? Waikele? Waikele? Waikele was never on the map. They don't even have a zip code. Waikele doesn't even have her own zip code.

0: So I didn't want to. And finally, he said, you got to pray about it. I said, I will pray about it. He goes, okay, good. We need to know in 2 weeks because you're the fourth choice. Fourth. You ever felt like that before? I wasn't your number one choice. You ever feel like that before? Like you were third, you were fourth. David was number eight. And David, Dennis, was out in the fields and the father didn't even bring him in. And some of you may like feel like number four. You may like feel like you're number eight. You may feel like you're a one talent person. You're a two talent person, a one talent situation. That you might feel like you were made for more, but you're not living in more. You feel like you might have a setback because you don't have what the other friends have, or you don't have the family that your other friends have. But I'm telling you right now, if you are faithful in the little things, God will put you in charge of many. We've been ushered into a generation where they're letting you live your life by your feelings. I don't feel like working. I don't feel like doing it. I don't feel like paying the price. It's not there. It's not our fault. It's the society. And the society says you do not have the grit to take it. So we're going to have to coddle you and burp you. And that is a lie. Because you know why? You can do it. You have so much more in you. You can get through anything. You can make it. So whether you are one talent or two talent or five, I could tell you what, I could have lived in my feelings. I could have lived in my feelings. Oh, I got overlooked. Oh, they didn't pick me. Oh, I'm a single dad. Oh, all that. And I did. I went there for a little while. But it's unprofitable. I didn't realize my full potential. You know what? The guy that got one talent, the guy that got two talents, the guy that got five talents, here it is. Past experience, future capacity, track record, and potential is your talent. And if you're faithful in the little things, God will put you in charge of many. I didn't want to leave youth ministry. The church, Pastor Ray Arnie was the guy before me, and asked me to come, and I prayed about it, and I didn't want to go. So I went up to the top of Makakilo because I had my youth camp. I'm at the top of my youth camp at Makakilo at Camp Timberline. Today I call it Camp Terrible. You guys had it good in Kaneohe. This campsite was bad. I'm saying they had horse stables and they converted it into dorm rooms, okay? Yeah, it's like bad. Anyway, so I get up on the rock. I got not as many kids as you guys had. You guys had 240. You guys rocking it. I had like 120. I was stoked over that. Wow, you guys. Anyway, so I'm up on a rock, and I'm overlooking Makakilo, Eva Beach, and towards Waikele. And I'm looking over, take my cup of coffee, and I'm sitting down on that rock. I'm like, Lord, I don't want to go. I don't want to go. I'm praying, though. I said I would pray, but I don't want to go. I don't want to go over there. Like I like rain. I'm from the Big Island, FBI. Kaneohe. I'm in Kaneohe. I get plenty of rain. The Eva Beach plane, they got to pump water. They got to pump them from coal out. They get water rights, water disputes. Why? Because it doesn't rain over here. So I'm all upset. I'm like, I don't want to go, Lord. I don't want to go. I go do my youth camp. Show up the next morning, same cup, different cup of coffee, same rock, looking over the same view. God, I don't want to go. But you got to change my heart. If you want me to go, you got to change my heart. Third day, same rock, new cup of coffee. Sitting over there, oh boy, I'm getting tired. But Lord, I'm looking over this plane. I don't know. But God, this is 24 years ago, everybody. There was no Ho'opili. There was no Kamakana Ali'i. There was no AC on this side of the island. And then I had to pray about a church that had no office, had 7,000 maybe in the bank, and had, that's it. And they met the Waikele Elementary School. It was so hot, I called it the Emu. Welcome to the Emu, everybody. I would wear two shirts, we'll soak to the first one, wear another one again, and then I had to pray about that. So finally on the last day, I said, Lord, you got to change my heart, Lord. You got to change my heart. I want to go what you want me to do. I don't want to do what you want me to do, but it's got to be you, God. It got to be you, not me. Can't it be Ralph pushing me out? It's got to be you calling me and both of us hearing from you. And on that last day, my wife calls me up. She goes, hey, Mike. I said, hey, babe, how you doing? She goes, how's camp? I said, good. She goes, guess what? What? We just got like two free nights to go to Waikiki. I go, Waikiki, great. I can't wait. This kid's getting on my nerves already. I can't wait for this camp to be finished. She goes, yeah. Just kidding. We're are going to Waikiki to fast and to pray. What? I am not interested in fasting and praying in Waikiki. I don't want to go to Waikiki to fast and pray. He says, Mike, we have to take this church seriously. I said, okay, well, yeah, we'll fast and we'll pray. So they put us in the, thank God, the Doubletree Hotel, all the way about 6 blocks from the ocean, but that's okay, 6 blocks. Not oceanfront, not by the water, 6 blocks. Walk by, they give free chocolate chip cookies every day, cannot eat them, can't have it. I'm fasting, I'm praying. They're big ones too. Plenty water, plenty juice. At the end of those 2 days after fasting and praying, I asked my wife, I said, what do you think? She goes, I think you're ready. I think you're ready. I think you're ready. I was stepping down to me from a youth ministry that was kicking it. Kids were going to college, Azusa Pacific, Whitworth College in Spokane. Kids were serving on Sunday. Students' lives were changing. It was awesome. I felt like it was a step down to go to a hot elementary school with 80 people at the most, with no office, nothing, but $7,000 in the bank. But when I was on that rock, I was thinking about what would I do with $7,000? How would I pump something into the church? How would I bring new life? How would I advertise? How much does it cost to get radio space to be right after Wayne Cordero? You know what I mean? So you get the spillover. I've been there for 22 years now, right after Wayne Cordero. So we get the spillover. And I remember that right there at that point at that time, I told Randy, let's get, we need office equipment. So Randy came around. This is what the church looked like in the first weeks. Look at that. Waikele Elementary School. That's black and white photos, okay? I don't know why it's in black and white, but they're black and white. And then this is what it was. There was no air conditioning, but God was there. God was there. So I got Randy and me two Sony Vio laptops. I don't think they make them anymore, but he had a Sony, I had a Sony. We got two Nextel phones with the walkie-talkie, you know, the mixture, the walkie-talkie flip phone. They didn't work that well, so we called them Next to Hell instead of Nextel. You heard that before. It's like, they didn't work. Beep, beep, beep, beep. Hello, hello? My office was Borders. You know where Borders was? Where Starbucks is today. I would tell people, come meet me in my office. What was your office? Oh, Borders. And we would meet at Borders. 80 people slowly became 200. 200 people became 400, but we were still in the shadow of greatness. And when you're a church planter and you're revitalizing something and you're an entrepreneur and you're taking over a business, it's the energy at the beginning that gives you eventual momentum, right? And I remember during that time, and I remember that during that time when I began to look at this, I said, oh my gosh, how are we gonna compete? Got Wayne Cordero. I love that guy. I just texted him yesterday. I love him. He inspired me. That guy was five talents. That guy could sing, dance, could read the phone book, people get saved. So anointed. And I remember listening to him, watching him, going like, oh my gosh, how do we compete? They have everything. They've got great musicians. They got air conditioning. They've got a drama team. They're color coordinated. Their musicians are professionals that played Waikiki at night. You know what I'm talking about? They're that good. They have all the musicians were coming there. And here we are. I was feeling kind of down about myself. I was like, oh, I think we were made for more, but I'm having a hard time. It's like going on year four, going on year five. And finally, when UH was really good, and they're going to be good again. I am prophesying they're going to be amazing. The UH football team is going to shock people. They are. Watch. You watch. I say in 2 years, anyway, I'm going to say it on TV. In 2 years, they're going to win the whole thing. I mean, the conference. It's not easy to do. These two guys, Titans, the Clash of Titans. I would leave my Saturday night service at Waikele Elementary School. I almost canceled it, my service, because they're on a winning streak. Colt Brennan was killing everybody. Chad Owens. I would finish preaching. I'd get in the car. They would drop me off. I'd go catch the second half, and I'd watch from the top. I'd watch the whole play develop. We beat Purdue. They went home crying. We beat Michigan State. The coach, John L. Smith, complained. Right? We had all this, and I'm watching this. It is phenomenal. I almost canceled my Saturday night services because of this football team. And they started winning, but then we started growing. So I couldn't cancel. So I remember, I'm like, Lord, we're not growing that much. We're like, gosh, we got to reach more people. We got this. We don't have this building yet. We got this building. We need a building. And I remember that I was thinking, I was looking over the grass, the greener grass on the other side. I was looking over at what Wayne was doing. I was looking over at what Word of Life was doing. I was looking over at what Calvary's was doing. And then the Lord spoke to me through a sports page. I opened up the sports page. Fresno State was coming to town, and I love this guy, Pat Hill. Pat Hill had a Fu Manchu, you know, mustache. He looked like a biker more than he looked like a coach. He would walk in up and down the sidelines and like growl at the referees, growl at them, like yell at them. He and June Jones are good friends. And every time Fresno State came to town, you know it was going to be a good game. And so they quoted him because Fresno, at that time, their motto was anybody, anytime, any place. Anybody, anytime, any place. They go to Alabama, almost win. They go to Auburn, beat Auburn. They go drive down in their buses. They play USC, spank USC, come back home to the Valley. And everybody's talking about Coach Pat Hill. Should he leave and go coach in an SEC program or a Big Ten? And then Ferd Lewis, the reporter, said, Coach Hill, everybody is wondering if you're ever going to leave the WAC and go coach a big-time program. And this is what he said. He said, everybody says the grass is greener on the other side. This is what I figure. I'll just make my own grass green. Whatever is happening or not happening in your life, make your own grass green. Your responsibility, your ability, and then the accountability. Because why? Because the master is coming at any hour. And he wants to find you with your spiritual gifts and your talents, using it to complement what he wants to do in your life. The greatest day was the day that you were born. The greatest day after that is the day you discover why you were born. Why are you here? Why are you here? There's going to be an accounting. There's going to be accountability, and he wants to find you faithful. Not faithful only in a prayer circle, but faithful, being salt and light, bringing the kingdom of God outside of this building to wherever you live, wherever you work, wherever you study, in the name of Jesus. Do not despise the day of small beginnings, for the Lord delights to see the work begin. I know I'm a small town boy from a small school, from a humble beginnings, but I'm telling you, if you're faithful in the little things, God will put you in charge of many. Don't hold back. Give it all you've got in Jesus' name. Amen? Amen. Amen. Come on, let's close our eyes and let's bow our eyes and bow our heads in prayer while we close our eyes. Worship team can come up if you don't mind. Heavenly Father, I just want to thank you for the most momentous camp of our church that these young people have ever had. I thank you, Lord, that you've forged friendships over a lack of sleep and over fun and sprained ankles. I thank you, Lord, that through sunburn and dehydration, Lord, that you have used these students to call them by name. I thank you, Lord, that you have removed any confusion that they might have been feeling in their minds about who they are, because now they know that who they are in Christ. God, I thank you, Lord, that you are calling them, that you are wooing them, that you are beckoning them to follow you with their whole lives, for all of their life, until you come back or until we meet you. God, I thank you, Lord, that every person in this room here today has a measure of talent of one, of two, of five. And some people are five and they're doing great things with it. And some people are two doing great things with it. And some people are ones doing great things to become twos. No matter where we are, Lord God, there's a responsibility to steward what you've given to us because it belongs to you. Our whole life, our breath, our business, our home, our family, everything, our influence, our friends. Lord, may we steward it for your kingdom and for your glory. In the name of Jesus, and everybody said, amen, amen, amen. Thank you. Awesome. Keep your eyes closed and your heads bowed for just one more minute. If you've never given your life to Jesus, to be the Lord and Savior of your life. I know that the Holy Spirit was speaking to you, because I wasn't just speaking to students. The Spirit was speaking to all of us. And some of you have come from a one talent situation, but with two talent, five talent potential. You might have been overlooked, or whatever. You feel like God left you behind, or he didn't count you. And maybe you used to walk with God and now you no longer do. Or maybe you had a different philosophy. You grew up with a different religion, or you made your own philosophy. You made your own God. And now you realize that Jesus said, I'm the way, the truth, and the life. And no one comes to the Father but by me. And Jesus said, there's only one way. The Bible says that all of us have sinned and fallen short of the glory of God. All of us. There's only one perfect person that ever lived on this planet, and he died for us. His name is Jesus. He's the creator of the universe. He's the soon coming king. He's coming back one day. Seems like sooner than later. But I'm telling you right now, in the meantime, we take authority. In the meantime, we take more ground. In the meantime, we keep investing. But while you're still here, not only are we falling short of the glory of God, that's sin. Sin is like an arrow that misses the mark. What we do now is we make a U-turn and follow him and head in the opposite direction. And when we do, I'm telling you right now, he welcomes us like the prodigal son with open arms and welcomes us into his family. And then that's not the end. That's just the beginning. From that moment on, you continue your journey with God. You are saved, but now you need to be sanctified. To be sanctified is being set apart for God's use for the rest of your life.
1: Hey everybody, this is Mike. Thank you so much for listening in. If you felt God tugging on your heart while you were listening to this, I want to lead you in a prayer of surrender that gives your life to Jesus. It's the same prayer that I prayed when I was 21 years old and walked into a church for the very first time in a very long time when I gave my life to the Lord. It's the same prayer that I lead people in every single weekend at our church. Hundreds, if not thousands, every single year pray this prayer to surrender their life to God. And if you want to surrender your life to Jesus today, if you want to make a change, if you want him to come into your heart, change you from the inside out, do a work in you that only he can do, that you've tried before, that you can't do it on your own, that if you want to give him your life, and if you want to make him your Savior and your Lord, then I want to lead you in this prayer. So if that's you, I just want you to hitchhike off of my voice and repeat these prayers and receive it into your heart. And he's going to come into your life and change you from the inside out and make you different from this moment on. So he's not going to make everything perfect for you, but he's going to walk you through every valley and every summit of your life, because he's the God of the hills and the valleys. So if that's you today, I want you to repeat this prayer after me to surrender your life to Jesus. Say, dear Jesus, today I give you my life. Thank you for dying on the cross and shedding your blood that washes my sins as white as snow. I also thank you that when I die, I'll be in your presence for all eternity. But while I'm here, be my strength for today and my hope for tomorrow, my ever-present help in my time of need. You're my God and I'm your child. The old is past, the new has begun. I'm a new creation in Christ Jesus, created to serve you and to bring you glory. Thank you for what you've done. When I read the Bible, may it come alive. May your Holy Spirit speak to me. When I spend time in prayer, may I sense your presence and even hear your voice. Thank you for loving me just as I am. Thank you for my new life. In Jesus' name I pray. Amen. Well, congratulations. If you prayed that prayer, let me tell you what just happened. Number one, you've been forgiven of all of your sins, everything that you've ever done. Secondly, he's prepared a place for you in heaven that when you die, your last breath on earth will be your first breath in heaven, and you'll be with him for all eternity. But he has a plan, a purpose, a calling, and a destiny for your life, something greater than you ever expected could ever happen to you if you keep walking with him. So don't pull back. Just keep walking forward. Don't let the devil distract you. Don't let life distract you. Receive the words that God gave you and keep on walking with him, and your life will never be the same. But you got to do something. He does all the work, but there's something that you have to do as well. So what's next? If you're already connected in a church here on Oahu, then man, get into that church like never before. Serve, belong, grow. That's what you got to do. But if you're connected to a church, let them know that you gave your life to God, whatever church that is. Doesn't have to be Inspire. A lot of great churches, all kinds of sizes. That's perfect for you in the state of Hawaii. Secondly, you got to get yourself a Bible. I like paper Bibles, but you also got to download the Bible app. Go to YouVersion.com, download the YouVersion Bible. My wife has an app on that. You know, she's got a devotion called Perfectly You. I've got one called the Pound for Pound Principle. Pick anyone. Just get consistent with the Word of God. Spend time in prayer. Tell your pastor you gave your life to Jesus. Or if you don't even go to a church, find one. If you need one, come to Inspire. If you got one closer to you, go there. I don't care where you go. Just go somewhere. Get rooted and grounded in the Word of God, a Bible-preaching, Holy Spirit-believing kind of church. May the Lord bless you. God bless you. Thank you.
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10: Peter, in his good intentions, when Jesus said, all of you are going to fall away, and Peter said, no, I will go to prison. I will even die for you. The rest may leave you, but not me. He had good intentions, but he said the wrong thing. And Jesus said, no, before the cock crows, you'll deny me three times. That's the reality. You see, sometimes we can have good intentions. We can say the wrong thing. We can say the wrong thing, but with good intentions.

Aloha kako e komo mai. Welcome to As We Gather, the Bible teaching ministry of Calvary Chapel Honolulu with Pastor Bill Stonebreaker. Today, Pastor Bill continues in Samuel, looking at 1 Samuel chapter 2.

0: Now, Hannah has fulfilled her prayer commitment. Lord, if you give me a child, I will give that child back to you. And when we do baby dedications, it's really what it's for. It is, yes, for the child, but it's for the parent. Because what they're doing is they're promising to raise this child in the fear and the admonition of the Lord, in the ways of the Lord. So it is really for the husband and wife, the father and mother of that child. So it's not like we're doing something with the child that the child understands. No, some of them are just very, very little. They don't understand anything. And so it's really for the parents. And that's why we always look at Hannah in her prayer and her dedication of little Samuel to the Lord. And so she's come and she's brought little Samuel to the tabernacle and brought her to Eli. And Eli's sons, Hophni and Phinehas, are ministering there. And that's a big problem. And we've mentioned that last time. It would take a lot of faith for a mother and a father to leave their little guy in that kind of environment. But it's an absolute trust of the Lord in spite of what the environment is, the circumstances. They're trusting the Lord with that because they made the vow. And so God is really overseeing that child. And so we see that. And so here we come to chapter 2, verse 1. We'll go a few verses at a time, and then other times we're going to take quite a few verses, and we'll talk about it. Verse 1, then Hannah prayed and said, "My heart exalts in the Lord. My horn is exalted in the Lord. My mouth speaks boldly against my enemies, because I rejoice in your salvation. There is no one holy like the Lord. Indeed, there is no one besides you, nor is there any rock like our God." Now, remember, she got in trouble with Eli because he thought she was drunk. She was praying silently, quietly. Her mouth was moving. He thought she was drunk. But you see, silent prayer also translates into open praise. When God does that work here, her open praise, her thoughtful, heartfelt, diverse. When you read this, it's just incredible. Now, I think as you look at this, most likely it was an inspiration for Mary, the mother of Jesus. Mary's magnificent. Remember when she goes and visits her cousin Elizabeth? And she announces the fact that she's pregnant with the Messiah. And then she just begins to go off in a praise unto the Lord. You can read it on your own. And sometimes it's kind of interesting to compare the two. Hannah, her response in praise to the Lord, her thanksgiving, and also Mary, her praise and thanksgiving to the Lord. In Luke chapter 1, verse 46 to 55, "My soul exalts the Lord. And my spirit has rejoiced in God my Savior, for he has regard for the humble state of his handmaid." And it just goes on and on. So here, these are both very similar. Why? Because it's the Holy Spirit. The Holy Spirit has inspired this. And so as you look at them, I certainly think that Mary, the mother of Jesus, really probably read Hannah's praise unto the Lord and it inspired her. Now, praise and thanksgiving, they're so important as we pray and a part of our prayer and a part of our worship. I mean, the Lord recognizes when he does things and then we just forget about it. Well, that's good. He did it. I prayed and he did it. Remember when the 10 lepers were healed and only one came back and return that thanksgiving and praise to Jesus? He said, "Were there not 10? Where are the 9? You see, the Lord knows that. He senses that. And so that's why I think this is so special, what we're seeing here. You see, praise for the giver more than the gift. Sometimes we thank him for the gift. Oh, this gift is wonderful. Oh, this camp is so good, Lord. Oh, this campus, we can do anything. Wait a minute. Go to the Lord. God, you are so good. You are so amazing in what you've given. There was a Pentecostal pastor that I liked the man because he was really spot on. And he wasn't just, you can get, as Chuck wrote a book, Charismania, you can get really radical with that. But he was so balanced, and he said, seek the baptizer, not the baptism of the Holy Spirit. And I thought, this right on. No, he wasn't diminishing the baptism of the Holy Spirit, but in his mind, as you seek the baptizer, you're going to receive the baptism of the Holy Spirit, because he's the one that, it's not the experience, but it's the person of Christ, the baptizer. So Hannah, notice when Peninnah was really taunting her, she had no comeback. She didn't have a comeback. She pretty much kept silent. Peninnah had kids. Hannah had no kids. And it was really a shame in that culture not to be able to bear children, and especially bear a son. It was a sign that God was cursing you. And so she had to live with that. But now the tables are turned. Tables are turned. When salvation comes, and Hannah talks about salvation, salvation is not just eternal life, but it's what God does in this life. And that salvation, it also comes boldness. She's very bold in what she's saying here. If we just read the first chapter, we'd say, wow, she's kind of timid, isn't she? Well, you probably would be as well if, you were kind of a second-class citizen, as it seems like she is in the home. And even her husband doesn't understand her longings for a child. He says, am I not better than 10 children? And then that Peninnah keeps taunting her. And so now the tables are turned. And notice she talks about, refers to God as her horn. Her horn, you see, the horn of an animal, that was their power. That was their strength. Something that you would hold on to. The horns of the altar, when they made the altar for prayer and for sacrifice, that altar would be something that you would hold on to. And it was what really she was holding on to, and it spoke of God's power in her life. And also, she refers to God as her rock. A rock speaks of stability. It speaks of permanence. And much is said in the scripture. If you have a good concordance, Strong's concordance, when you look under rock, you'll see a lot of scriptures that relate to rock. But I think this is interesting. She's saying it now, but in her silence, the Lord was her horn and her rock as well. Before and after, God blessed her. He was that during her waiting time. You see, I think a lot of us are waiting on certain things. I definitely am in my life. But you see, God's got to be that now. Not only when he comes through with that, oh, now you're my horn and my rock, Lord. No, he is in that period of waiting. He certainly was for Hannah during that time. The psalmist says in Psalm 18:2, the Lord is my rock and my fortress and my deliverer, my God, my rock in whom I take refuge, my shield and the horn of my strength, my stronghold. You see, he is all of that. When Peter confessed Jesus as Messiah, remember, Jesus said, upon this rock I will build my church, the rock of Peter's confession. The Bible talks about Jesus as being the chief cornerstone that the builders rejected. You see, it's acknowledging here God's supremacy. That's what that is what Hannah is doing. There's no rock like our God. God is supreme. She recognizes that. No one besides you, she says. Well, he goes on here, verse 3, we'll go a little farther here. Boast no more. Now, this is still in her praise unto the Lord. Boast no more very proudly. I'm sure she has Peninnah in her mind. She might have other things in her mind as well. Because remember, she had to live in a culture where she was cursed because she couldn't bear children. You don't know what happens. You know, when she's going to the market, when she's going to, out and around and what people would say about her. But she says, boast no more so proudly. Do not let arrogance come out of your mouth. For the Lord is a God of knowledge, and with him actions are weighed. The bows of the mighty are shattered, but the feeble gird on strength. Those who are full hire themselves out for bread, but those who are hungry cease to hunger. Even the barren gives birth to seven, but she who has many children languishes. Now, we don't know what's going on in right now in the home and stuff, but you can just imagine she is now sharing with the Lord all this. Things are reversed. They're turned around. The very thing people pointed to me and looked at me as being something's wrong with me. Now it's turned around. Something's wrong with them. They go out and now they're empty. They're now begging. Those with many are languishing in their children. Verse 6, the Lord kills and the Lord makes alive. He brings down to Sheol and rises up. The Lord makes poor and rich. He brings low. He also exalts. He raises the poor from the dust. He lifts the needy from the ash heap to make them sit with nobles and inherit a seat of honor. For the pillars of the earth are the Lord's, and he set the world on them. God's got the earth under control. You don't have to worry Davos, and you don't have to worry this new reset that they're doing, you know, the climate change or, you know, all this stuff. God's got it under control. Don't worry about that. He's doing it. But notice, I think so much, as we mentioned in verse 3, he probably is referencing a lot to Peninnah, her detractor, and the one who was so boastful, so arrogant, and taunting Hannah. Notice, she's saying in this, God is not going to let things slide. He's not going to let those get away that are taunting and putting down others. Those that are puffing themselves up and becoming arrogant, because he sees the attitude that it's hurtful. It's a hurtful attitude. So God's not going to let that go. God weighs the actions of a person by their motives. He understands the motive for why they're doing what they're doing. And that's what he judges. I think that's interesting, because we can do good with bad motives. And sometimes it's just to show off. I want you to see how great I am, to be seen by others. And we could do what seems bad to others with good motives or good intentions. Sometimes I've said things and people have misunderstood it. How could you? To me, I just go, how could you think that? That's not me at all. You know, I think of when Jesus talked about him going to the cross and being mistreated in Jerusalem, and Peter said, Lord, we're not going to let that happen to you. You see, it was a wrong thing to say, but it was a good motive. Lord, we don't want harm to come to you. That's his heart. That's his intent. But Jesus said, get behind me, Satan. You're an offense to me. You're setting your heart on man's things and not God's. God's things were Jesus go to the cross. You see, so it was a bad thing he said, but he said it with a right heart. But God had to change his heart to go, no, this is not God's plan. God's plan is that I go to the cross. And Peter, in his good intentions, when Jesus said, all of you are going to fall away, and Peter said, no, I will go to prison. I will even die for you. The rest may leave you, but not me. He had good intentions, but he said the wrong thing. And Jesus said, no, before the cock crows, you'll deny me three times. That's the reality. You see, sometimes we can have good intentions. We can say the wrong thing. We can say the wrong thing, but with good intentions. When Jesus cleansed the temple, he just cast out the money changers, a scourge of cords, he's whipping them away. And they said of him, the zeal of thy house will consume me. You see, they didn't understand, but he had the right motives. What he was doing was bad in their sight, but his motives were good. You see, Paul said to the Corinthians, because they were so, that church, the Corinthians church, was messed up. There was a lot of sin going on. There was a lot of immaturity. And Paul says, to show boldness with such confidence when I come to you, to show boldness with such confidence as I count on showing against some who suspect us of walking according to the flesh. He says, because I'm bold with my words when I come to you, they think I'm in the flesh. I'm not. I'm just zealous for the things of God. I think one thing about my son, he's one of the best teachers I've ever heard, to tell you the truth, not just because he's my son. Nepotism, you know, I think, you know, sometimes fathers, their son might not be that good, but they want to kind of puff him up. And, you know, I back off from doing that, but he is one of the best teachers I've heard. And I know you've heard him and people have told me the same thing. He spoke at one of our pastor's conferences. Chuck comes down when we're downstairs eating and Chuck begins to pull my buttons out. He says, oh, your buttons must be busting, you know, because Bud did such a good job. But the thing about Bud is he's a man. Now, we're all sinners, but when I say this, you've got to understand it. You have to know a person's heart. He's one who's like Nathaniel, one in whom there is no guile. You see, Bud is very bold in what he believes in the truth, and he will not back down from that. He's like some of this that we talked about. He could rub people the wrong way because he's so strong in what he's saying and what he believes. But that's not his intent. You see, to be without guile is free from deceit, from hypocrisy, free from dishonesty in thought and actions. In other words, you're too honest and you have to pay the consequences. And he does that sometimes with people because he speaks his mind and he speaks strongly about that. But you have to understand that you have to look deeper into just the surface and you have to know the person, because my son is so much like my wife, Danita. She is a woman without guile. She will speak her mind, but she has no intent for hypocrisy or deceit or dishonesty or to hurt anybody, not to hurt them, but just to speak the truth. I wish I was more like them. But I told Bud, you know, you're your mother's son. I mean, he's got a lot of power. He's got some strength of mine as well. But, you know, that heart, that depth. You see, and that's what we're seeing here. That's what we see with this woman. That's how she's speaking and how she's talking. You know, it's a woman without guile. You see, and then when she kind of mixes these things, the reality is God is for the underdog. And Hannah was really that underdog for so long, being basically beat up verbally and all that. And God is really opposite of what might be expected. He reverses things. That's what we're seeing. The poor becomes rich, verse 6 and 7. The low exalted. The poor sit with nobles, seat of honor. You see, he does the complete reverse of that. But sometimes it takes time. Peninnah, how many kids did she have? How much waiting time did Hannah have to go through before she was vindicated? Well, a long time. You see, that's why God needs to be our horn and our rock. You know, I see that again. I see that with my son going through some pretty difficult things, pretty difficult things. And yet, one of the things I look at here, the fact is, God can't help himself. He can't help himself when he sees injustice, when he sees things going against, I'll call him the underdog. I don't know. That's a term that we use. But those that might be less fortunate, those that are getting, you know, they're getting put down, or they're kind of feeling like they're less than others. God sees that. God doesn't like that. He deals with that. And God can't help himself to come and deal with that. You know, one of the things I see world, he talks about the world, the pillars of the world there. He sets the earth on the pillars, which is kind of interesting, because there are those that think, well, he doesn't set them on pillars. Well, you have to realize in the Bible, you know, in the Bible, God uses figurative kind of language, figure of speech, but he's really speaking of God's sovereignty and God's omnipotence.
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0: What happened after the gospel accounts of Jesus' life, ministry, death, and resurrection? Did he leave his church to fend for themselves, or did he fulfill his promise to be with them even to the end of the age? The book of Acts is a history of the early church and how the Holy Spirit continued to spread the good news of the risen Christ through the body of Christ. Pastor Darrell Skinner of Calvary Chapel Pearl Harbor presents a study in the book of Acts, next on A Chosen Generation.
1: Open your Bibles to the book of Acts chapter 19. Let's get into the Word of God and be blessed. In the book of Acts chapter 19, we find that Paul the Apostle will, in his missionary journey, he'll find himself in the city of Ephesus, And we were briefly introduced to the city of Ephesus in chapter 18 of the book of Acts. So let's just kind of touch upon 18 verse 24 to review real quickly about this gentleman named Apollos, and then we'll be rolling into Acts 19. I've entitled our message, Let's Magnify the Lord Jesus Christ. Let's magnify the Lord Jesus Christ. We're going to magnify Jesus in our message, verses 1 to 7. We're going to magnify Jesus by the teaching of his word, verses 8 to 10. We're going to magnify the name of the Lord Jesus in verses 11 to 20, and magnify Jesus through missions in the ending of the chapter 21 to 41, those verses there. So, let's take in verse 24 of chapter 18. Now, a certain Jew named Apollos,

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5: 27, and when he desired to cross to Achaia, the brethren wrote, exhorting the disciples to receive him. And when he had arrived, he greatly helped those who had believed through grace, for he vigorously refuted the Jews publicly, showing from the scriptures that Jesus is the Christ, the Messiah, the Savior, the Son of God, Emmanuel, God with us. He's our one and only Savior. Jesus says, I am the way, the truth, and life. No man comes to the Father except through me, period. I'm the only one that can save your soul, take you to heaven. So, he vigorously refuted the Jews publicly. Now, it's interesting, his name is Apollos, and he's doing this work, right? You know, we have something we call contending for the faith or defending the faith, and it's called apologetics. I go, what a good name for this guy, because he's refuting them, right? So, this is what we find. He loves to declare truth. He loves to lead people out of deception. He loves to debate, if you will, with the scriptures so that people can get saved. I like that heart. He's not a melancholy kind of guy. He's not a give up kind of guy. He doesn't walk away from the battles of truth. He lays it down and he fights for it, and he says he vigorously refuted them. I like that. He's got vim and vigor or whatever. Now, we find next in chapter 19, Paul comes, it just happens, watch what it says. And it happened while Apollos was at Corinth that Paul, having passed through the upper regions, came to Ephesus and finding some disciples. Now I want you to catch the first three words of the chapter. What does it say? And it happened. I want you to be a happening Christian. How's that sound? Amen. You want to be happening, because when you're in tune with God and you have a vision like Paul has a vision, things just happen. You come across people that need to know Jesus Christ. You come across people that need to be encouraged in Christ. You come across people that you need to vigorously debate Christ. Amen. Things just happen when you're a Christian. It's a good happening. See, the way things happen is you have decided to be a follower of Jesus Christ. You begin to have the eyes of Christ. You see the world through the eyes of Christ. You see lost souls through the eyes of Christ. You put on the mind of Christ. You have the ears of Christ. You're listening to what God is saying to you to go to work for His kingdom. You have the hands of Christ. You have the feet of Christ. You're walking with God. You're not a pew potato. You're a person of action. You're part of the book of Acts. You're an activated Christian serving the Lord Jesus Christ. Amen. Your heart beats for Jesus Christ. Your heart beats for the salvation of souls. Your heart beats to make disciples, right? Because you're a Christian. You're a Christ follower. Things are happening in your life. Amen. And you make things happen wherever you go, meaning Jesus is alive and well wherever you take him. Amen. So it says here, and it happened while the apostles was at Corinth that Paul, having passed through, he came to Ephesus, finding some disciples, and said to them, did you receive the Holy Spirit when you believed? So they said to him, we have not so much as heard whether there is a Holy Spirit. And he said to them, into what were you baptized? So they said, into John's baptism. Then Paul said, John indeed baptized with a baptism of repentance, saying to the people that they should believe on him who would come after him, that is, on Christ Jesus. When they heard this, they were baptized in the name of the Lord Jesus. And when Paul had laid hands on them, the Holy Spirit came upon them, and they spoke with tongues and prophesied. Now the men were about 12 in all, writes Dr. Luke. It is interesting that it just happens that Paul comes across these 12 guys. It just happens that he starts asking the right questions, and it just happens they become born again of the Holy Spirit, and now they're going to be spreading the gospel of our Lord Jesus Christ. It'll just happen that these folks are going to be discipled in the Lord Jesus. Amen. You see, we need to have what I call a happening

0: Church. What do you say? Amen. I believe we have a happening church. We love to win souls to Christ. We love to make disciples from the wee little ones to the oldest ones. We notice that these guys only heard the message of John the Baptist. The Messiah is coming. Let's get water baptized. Let's repent of our sins. Let's prepare our hearts for the one who's come. They don't know who he is. But Paul tells them it's Jesus who is the Christ. Paul tells them, hey, have you guys received the Holy Spirit? We've never heard of a Holy Spirit. You've never heard of a Holy Spirit? What are you talking about? Well, we only know John's baptism. We have only been affected by his preaching, his message. You know, there's people out there today who are of various religious Christian denominations who are not born again. They don't know Jesus personally. They know their religion because their parents were Lutherans. Their grandparents were Methodists. Maybe Presbyterians. Maybe Catholic, amen? And you start talking to them because the Spirit of God is prompting you to make things happen. He says, you know what? Do you sense that they're born again of the Holy Spirit? I sense they're religious, but I'm not sensing they're born again. So you ask them, excuse me, have you been born again of the Holy Spirit? What does that mean? There's your first clue. Now you have the opportunity to make things happen in their life, in their marriage, in their family, in their community. Because you're going to share with them, well, when you come to Jesus Christ, you get filled with His Holy Spirit. And it's not just going to church on Sunday and, you know, punching the clock for your religious duty. You can have a personal relationship with Jesus Christ. It's not just saying, our Father who art in heaven, hallowed be thy name. Thy kingdom come and thy will be done on earth as in heaven. Give us this day our daily bread. Forgive us our debts as we forgive our debtors. Lead us not into temptation. Deliver us from evil. For thy is the kingdom, power, and glory forever. Amen. Let's say it again. No, it's a personal relationship with Jesus Christ. See, it's important for us to realize God wants to make things happen in religious people's lives. These guys knew John's message, but they didn't know the whole message. A lot of people only know a partial message, but they don't know the whole message. You are deliverers to make things happen in the Lord Jesus. Amen? Tell people about Jesus Christ, whether they be religious or not. Find out what they believe. Paul asked questions. Have you received the Holy Spirit? Ask somebody. They're religious. You know they're religious. Don't just presume they're Christian and walk away. Paul didn't presume. He didn't walk away. He then says, have you received the Holy Spirit? Ask people, when were you born again? What are you talking about? Have you received the Holy Spirit? Well, I think so. There you go. Now, make it happen. Make it happen. You and I are happening Christians, amen? We're a happening church in this community, in this city of Honolulu, in this island of Oahu, in these islands of Hawaii, across the nation and into the whole world, amen? It's fun to make things happen. Do you want to be a boring Christian?
1: I'm just a boring Christian. I just go to church and that's it. I wonder what he's going to say today. Is he going to make me feel good or make me feel bad?
0: I want to perspire you. I mean, inspire you. Amen. You're getting perspiration with that upper lip with that mask on. I know. I'm sorry, but I keep going. So we find here Paul encourage, he baptizes them, and then he lay hands on them, and they received the Holy Spirit. And they spoke with tongues, and they prophesied. Now, it is interesting. This is a fulfillment of what we studied way back in the book of Acts, chapter 1. Book of Acts, chapter 1, beginning, chapter 1, verse 8. Are you ready? Remember what Jesus said to the disciples right before he ascended to heaven. He says, go wait in Jerusalem for the promise of the Father, which is the Holy Spirit. A rushing mighty wind came in. They were filled with the Holy Spirit, the 120 in the upper room, and they all began to speak in various dialects, various languages. The wonderful works of God of which the people that gathered for Pentecost were able to hear them in their own languages, and they too became born again of the Holy Spirit. 3,000 were saved, at least not all of them, but 3,000 were saved. But it says here, but you shall receive, verse 8, power, the ability to do whatever God wants you to do. In other words, if God wants to make it happen, he's going to make it happen because you got the power of the Holy Spirit. When the Holy Spirit has come upon you, and you shall be witnesses to me in Jerusalem, in Judea, in Samaria, and to the end of the earth. In other words, this is the progression of the outpouring of the Holy Spirit. It's going to start in Jerusalem, and then there's going to be people saved in Judea. They'll speak with tongues, these different dialectus. And then also from there, it's going to go to Judea, then Samaria, and then it's going to, you know, Cornelius and so forth. And it's going to go to the Gentiles, to the outermost parts. And here we are in Turkey, in Ephesus, and these 12 get filled with the Holy Spirit. They began to speak in these different dialectus, and they began to speak and prophesy. Now, today, as we are born again of the Holy Spirit, does it mean to be born again of the Holy Spirit or be filled with the Holy Spirit, I need to speak in tongues or I have to speak in tongues? If I don't speak in tongues, I'm not filled with the Holy Spirit? No, remember, the key is this. He says, you'll be witnesses to me. You're going to witness Jesus Christ. A born again Christian wants to share their faith. You want to tell others about the greatest love of your life. Amen. The Lord Jesus. You want to. You don't just say, well, you know, I'm kind of shy. No, you're going to tell people about Jesus Christ because you want to make things happen in everyone's life. So we know that Paul writes 1 Corinthians 12. He says a rhetorical question. Do all speak in tongues? Do all have the gift of miracles? Do all prophesy? It's like, no, not everybody does. But he gives us 9 gifts of the Holy Spirit. One of those is the gift of tongues. But the emphasis is on what? Witnessing Jesus Christ. That's when someone's born again. They want to be a disciple of Christ. They want to share salvation. I asked this of the last service, and I'll ask it of you. Why did Jesus come to this earth? What was the primary goal, his one and only goal? To bring salvation to our souls, amen? To get us connected with our Creator God, our Heavenly Father, to love Him with all of our heart, mind, soul, and strength, to love our neighbors, ourselves. You and I must have that as the highest priority in our lives. To love God with all our heart, mind, soul, and strength. To love our neighbors as self. And to what? Preach the gospel. The gospel. The good news. You are a soul winner. Who is God going to have you connected with today or tomorrow or Tuesday, Wednesday, Thursday, Friday, Saturday? Who's going to have you touch? Are you ready to hear? Are you ready to listen? Are you ready to make it happen? God wants to use you to win souls. Not just me. To use all of us to win souls. Amen? And He wants to use all of us to make disciples. So the first thing we do is we want to magnify Jesus with our message, preaching the gospel of salvation. Amen? So people can be born again of the Holy Spirit. Secondly, we need to magnify Jesus by teaching His word. Go to verse 8. So here we have these new disciples born again. They're working now. Now it's all going to start happening in the city. It's going to start happening. Church is going to be established. Here we go. It's going to spread throughout this city of 200 or 300,000 people. How are they going to have an effect? How are they going to make it happen? Verse 8, and he went into the synagogue, Paul did, he went into the synagogue and spoke boldly for 3 months, reasoning and persuading concerning the things of the kingdom of God. When some were hardened and did not believe, but spoke evil of the way. Remember, Jesus said, I'm the way, the truth, the life. Early Christians were called the way. So they are the way. Before the multitude, he departed from them and withdrew the disciples, reasoning daily in the school of Tyrannus. And this continued for 2 years, so that all who dwell in Asia heard the word of the Lord Jesus, both Jews and Greeks. They heard the word of the Lord Jesus. He did this for 2 years. He made a decision to disciple. That's what we're doing. We're discipling the wee little ones in the children's ministry, the Awana ministry. And we disciple them all the way up. And the youth, the high schoolers and so forth. And you're being discipled here. Not only on Sunday mornings, Sunday nights, Wednesday nights, home fellowships, various other studies and ministries from women's to men and all so forth. We're discipling. We're discipling. Because we're teaching the word of God. This is where it says. It says, as they heard the word of the Lord Jesus. We want the word of God to go forth. The word of the Lord Jesus. You know, I asked myself many times, in my messages, if you don't mind, I do critique myself. Sometimes it's not pretty. but I go, what did I say that for? Anyway, but I critique myself and saying, how much did I talk about Jesus? I don't want to talk about myself. I want to talk about Jesus. I want to talk about Him and who He is and what He's able to do in each of our lives. I'll listen to messages on the radio or television. I say, how much did they talk about Jesus? Or how much do they talk about a pet idea that they have? How much did they share the scriptures? Or is it just stories? Is it a Disneyland message of believe in yourself and God will fulfill all your dreams? Is that health and wealth preachers? It's all about money and possessions, materialism, false message. Is it a motivational speaker? Hardly anything about Jesus, but you're going to get everything in life, whatever it is. Or is it about the Lord Jesus Christ? The Bible says here that Paul, these people, it says, and this continued for 2 years so that all who dwelt in Asia heard the word of the Lord Jesus. This city of Ephesus was a port city, it was a thoroughfare, and all kinds of people were constantly coming throughout all Asia, coming to that city of Ephesus. What a great place to plant the church. Let's think about our city. Honolulu, Hawaii, middle of the Pacific. We're in the middle of nowhere. But it's a destination that everyone wants to come to. We're going to get through this COVID. We got to get all these tourists coming back here. What do you say? We got to reach people from all over the world that come to these beautiful islands of Hawaii, and we want to share with them the love of Jesus Christ. Amen? God brings them to us. We can go to them, and God brings them to us. It's a great place to preach the gospel for all of us. So this is the work where they magnify the teaching of the word of God. Remember what Jesus said? He said right before he ascended to heaven, he says, he came together with his disciples and says, all authority has been given to me in heaven and on earth. Go, therefore. Make it happen. Go, therefore, and make disciples. A disciple is not born. You get born again, but a disciple is made. A learner of Christ is made. He says, make disciples of all the nations, baptizing them in the name of the Father, the Son, the Holy Spirit, teaching them to observe all things that I have commanded you. And lo, I'm with you always, even to the end of the age. Teaching the Word of God. Genesis to Revelation. You see, I know that if you get taught the Word of God, you're going to become strong, healthy, knowledgeable, powerful Christians. Because you'll know the truth, you'll know Jesus Christ, you know who he is, you know what you believe, and you are confident in sharing your faith wherever you go. Amen? That's our goal. Go to verse 11. Let's go to verse 11. Let's magnify the name of the Lord Jesus. Watch what happens. Now God worked unusual miracles by the hands of Paul, so that even handkerchiefs or aprons were brought from his body to the sick. And the diseases left them, and the evil spirits went out of them. So these are unusual miracles, specifically given to Paul, which were able to take place to reach more people in the city of Ephesus. These handkerchiefs and different things, people were healed, aprons, and evil spirits were cast out. So God is doing a magnificent work here amongst them by the power that's found in the name of Jesus Christ, by the Spirit of God. Now, when we read 1 Corinthians chapter 12, verses 4 to 11, I'll put that up on the overhead here. It says, there are diversities of gifts, but the same Spirit. There are differences of ministries, but the same Lord. There are diversities of activities, but it is the same God who works all in all. God is working amongst us. Romans 12 talks about different ministries. Ephesians chapter 4 talks about different activities. Romans 12, different ministries are in Ephesians chapter 4. It says pastor and teacher, prophet and evangelist and so forth. And so we find this. But here he says, but the manifestation of the Spirit is given to each one for the profit of all, or the benefit of all. For to one is given the word of wisdom through the Spirit. To another, the word of knowledge through the same Spirit. To another, faith by the same Spirit. To another, gifts of healings by the same Spirit. To another, the working of miracles. To another, prophecy. To another, discerning of spirits. To another, different kinds of tongues. To another, the interpretation of tongues. But one and the same Spirit works all these things, distributing to each one individually as he, the Holy Spirit, wills. Does your anointing come from me? You need to come to me and I'll give you the anointing so that you can be a healer. You can prophesy. No, don't come to me. Go to God, amen? Go to God. So if anybody says to you, you need to receive the anointing that comes from me to you, leave. They're bogus, okay? No good. The Bible says the Spirit divides these gifts severally as he wills. If God wants to give you a word of knowledge, he'll give it to you by the Holy Spirit. Lord, I need your knowledge in this situation. I don't know what to do. I need your wisdom, Lord. I don't know how to handle this. I need your wisdom. If anyone lacks wisdom, let them ask of God, and God will give it to them liberally. He'll give you that gift of wisdom, that gift of knowledge, that discerning of the spirits, the gift of prophecy, the gift of tongues, the interpretation of tongues. It doesn't mean that one is more spiritual than the other. It's when these gifts are needed, they will operate in and through your life at the moment in time. Nobody has ownership on a particular gift, as if they would come to you and say, I am a healer. Come to my healing arena and I will heal you. And by the way, bring your money, bring big bucks. Right? If they have this incredible gift of healing and they can heal anybody at any time, then you don't need an arena, man. Go into the hospitals. Go into the Braille Institute. Heal the blind. Go into the deaf institute. Heal the deaf. Just do your work, man. But see, they're bogus. They're liars. And they exalt themselves. If God wants to heal and use you as at moment in time, he'll give you the faith, the gift of faith. He'll give you the gift of miracles. He'll give you the gift of healings. And it's the Holy Spirit that does the work. And it's in the name, the authority, the power of who? Jesus Christ. Amen.

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0: This is McGruff the Crime Dog, and I need you to help me take a bite out of crime. 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

0: 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A New Beginning with Pastor Greg Laurie is a program sponsored by Harvest Christian Fellowship. 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
1: Jesus said, "By this shall all men know that you are my disciples, that you have love one for another."
2: 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Ultimately, it's our choice.
1: Be known for your love. Be known as someone who builds people up, not as someone who tears people down. Be known as a person that one could call on for help, a loving person. This is-

0: many people come into the kingdom because they were sufficiently browbeaten by someone sharing their faith. Few have surrendered to Christianity simply because they lost a fiery religious debate. The Bible tells us His kindness leads us to repentance. God's love can soften the hardest of hearts. God's mercy beckons those who've lost their way. And coming up today on A New Beginning, Pastor Greg Laurie helps us learn to put the Lord's compassion into practice.
1: Hey, we're in 1 John chapter 4. It's part of our Unshakable series, and the title of my message is When Love Moves In, Fear Moves Out. 1 John chapter 4. Dear friends, do not believe everyone who claims to speak by the Spirit. You must test them to see if the Spirit they have comes from God, for there are many false prophets in the world. This is how we know if they have the Spirit of God. If a person claiming to be a prophet acknowledges that Jesus Christ came in a real body, that person has the Spirit of God. If somehow they claim to be a prophet but does not acknowledge the truth about Jesus, that person is not from God. Such a person has the spirit of the Antichrist, which you heard is coming into the world and indeed is already here. Point number one, if you're taking notes, we are in a spiritual war. John speaks of the Antichrist and Antichrists, plural. And remember, the prefix anti doesn't just mean against, though it includes that, but it also means instead of. So John is saying in the last

0: When the world is just too much, turn it off and turn on positive, encouraging K-Love.
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5: Let us continue to love one another. To love comes from God. Anyone who loves is a child of God and knows God. But anyone who does not love does not know God, for God is love. I love this. Earlier, we identified the three major themes of 1 John. Number one, God is light. 1 John 1:1, this is the message we've heard from the beginning. I declare to you that God is light, and in him there is no darkness. So God is light. Number two, God is love, reinforced right here before us. Thirdly, God is life. 1 John 5, he that has the Son of God has life. He who does not have the Son of God does not have life. Light and love are inseparable, sort of like grace and truth. Light and love. So, you know, light shows you what's really going on. You ever lose something in your car? It's really dark. You got to get it out of the garage. You got to get some light in there, and then you find it. Oh, that's where that burrito went that I lost 1 year ago. No wonder there was an odd smell in the car. So light exposes things. So maybe the light shines into a person's life. Maybe it's a friend of yours, the light of Scripture, a light of truth, and you see they're doing something they should not be doing. That's where love comes in. The light shows the problem, but the love wants to help the person in the problem, right? So the Bible says, if a brother or a sister is overtaken in a fault, you who are spiritual should kick them when they're down and tell as many people as possible, preferably on social media. You know that verse, right? Yeah, it's not in the Bible. What it really says is, if a brother or a sister is overtaken in a fault or stumbles in sin, you who are spiritual should restore such a person in a spirit of meekness and take heed lest you also be tempted. So what it's really saying is, if someone's down, help them up, because one day you may be down and you may need someone to help you up. See, that's light and love. Light shows the problem. Love brings the solution. And God is love. Jesus said, by this shall all men know that you are my disciples, that you have perfect doctrine. Well, we should have perfect doctrine as much as we can. We should believe the right things, but actually he didn't say that. By this shall all men know you are my disciples, that you have love one for another. You know, one of the things that drew me to Christ was the love of Christians demonstrated toward each other. I looked at them and I thought, these people are weird. They seem to actually love each other. And I don't know what kind of home you were raised in, but I wasn't raised in what you call a loving home. I know my mom loved me in her way, but she never told me. She never affirmed me in that way, so I never heard it. She never hugged me. So I was kind of sort of a broken person when I first showed up at church, and some girl comes up to me I've never seen before, throws her arms around me and says, God bless you, I love you, brother. And I'm like, ugh. You know, not everyone's a hugger. Some people say, I'm a hugger. I'm like, oh no. How long is this gonna take? It's taken me a long time to learn how to love, to learn how to say I love you, and to accept love from others. But that is a mark of a real Christian. Be known for your love. Be known as a bridge builder, not a bridge burner. Be known as someone who builds people up, not as someone who tears people down. Be known as a person that one could call on for help, a loving person. Don't be a grudge holder. Some people are known for their anger and that they're always upset about something. By the way, did you know that crows hold grudges? They remember and they literally hold grudges. So they did a study on this and someone put on a mask. And they went and captured crows. This did not go down well in the crow community.

0: They immediately started talking about that person. You hear all the crows squawking? They're talking about you. They're evaluating you. And so it turns out that these crows would then kind of dive bomb the people if they wore the mask, even much later. In fact, after the original crows died, they found that their children did the same thing. So they're passing this grudge on to the next generation. This is all true. Say, Greg, I didn't come here to church to hear about crows. I know, but let me finish. There's one virtuous thing about them. If you treat them well, they'll remember your kindness. So say you feed them, they'll bring you little gifts like little trinkets, buttons, bits of metal. Maybe if you're really nice, a dead mouse or something, I don't know. But you treat him well, it's like, he's good. He's good in the crow community. We just sent out a tweet. Everybody knows it. Well, we don't even call them tweets anymore, do we? Anyway, so don't be like a crow and hold grudges. Be a loving person. Be a forgiving person. As I often said, when you forgive a person, you set a prisoner free yourself.
1: 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We'll have the second half of his message in just a moment.
0: You know, I've heard people describe a trip to Israel as seeing the Bible actually come to life. Hey, everybody, Greg Laurie. And I've been to Israel many times, and I've led a lot of tours, and I have to say that's absolutely true. Listen, when you're walking on the same stones that Jesus himself walked on, well, that's something that's enriching to your faith. It's not just a travel experience, it actually energizes and enhances your study of the Bible. Think of it this way, it's a vacation with a purpose. And we're going to be taking a tour of Israel April 6 to 15, 2027. 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
1: 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Well, we're in the book of 1 John today for Pastor Greg's message called When Love Moves In, Fear Moves Out. He continues now.
0: Point number four, God's love is greater than our worst fears. God's love is greater than our worst fears. 1 John 4:18. God demonstrated this love to us by sending his only begotten son. Such love is no fear, for perfect love expels all fear. King James translation, perfect love casts out all fear. If we're afraid, it is for the fear of punishment, and this shows we have not fully experienced his perfect love. I find this verse interesting. You might think John would say, courage is better than fear. Or faith is better than fear, and that's all true. But instead, John says, perfect love casts out all fear. And the word that he uses for cast out or expel is a strong action-oriented word that means to drive out, to throw out with force. Fear and love are mutually exclusive. If you are living in fear, especially the fear of judgment, you have not yet grasped what it is to be loved by God. Please know this. You are loved by God. God is not mad at you. God is mad about you. And he loves you with the deepest love. And that evicts fear. Because if you walk around with a concern that, oh man, God doesn't love me and God's going to judge me, then John is saying, man, listen, when you know the love of God, it drives that fear away, and he's never going to stop loving you. Number 5 point, Romans 8:38 reinforces this when it says, I'm convinced that nothing can separate us from God's love, neither death nor life, nor angels, nor demons, nor our fears for today, or worries about tomorrow. Even the powers of hell cannot separate us from God's love. And you know, our fears change with the passing of time. When we're little kids, we have little kid fears. I hope you don't still have those fears. You're afraid of the dark. You're afraid of the monster under the bed. You're afraid of abandonment. That's why divorce is so devastating, especially for children. I remember that well. As you get older, maybe your early teens, you have different fears. You have the fear of not fitting in. not being liked or accepted, not being good enough. Then you become a young adult. You have new fears. Now your fear is, am I going to find a career? Am I going to find someone to love me? Am I going to find a spouse? Or maybe you find yourself comparing yourself to others on social media. Then one day you wake up and you're an old person. And they have different fears too. How do you know when you're an old person? There are telltale signs. You know you're getting old when you sink your teeth into a steak and they stay there. You know you're getting old when you have a party and your neighbors don't even know it. You know you're getting old when your back goes out more than you do. You know you're getting old when you use the light on your phone in the restaurants to read the menu. Do you do this? I do it. It's like, I can't, this type is so small. It's so dark, so I get out the phone, I've got the light. It's such an old person thing. And I even find myself using my camera app so I can blow it up a little bit. What am I ordering here? That's a sign of getting old. You know you're getting old when your candles cost more than your cake. You know you're getting old when you drop something and you bend down to pick it up and you wonder what else you can do while you're down there. I don't want to come down here again. Is there anything else that needs to be cleaned or picked up? Let's get it over with. Signs of getting old. But the good news is God has something for you in every stage of life. To the child, God says, I'll never leave you or forsake you. To the teen, God says, you're fearfully and wonderfully made. To the young adult, the Lord says, I know the thoughts that I think towards you, thoughts of peace and not of evil to give you a future and a hope. And to the elderly, God says, even to your old age and gray hairs, I am he who will sustain you. I've made you. I will carry you. I will sustain you and I will rescue you. I love that. Last point. Our love for God is a response to God's love for us. Our love for God is a response to God's love for us. Why do we love God? 1 John 4:19. We love him because he first loved us. I mean, when we just think about the fact that God loves us, it's overwhelming. You know, the Bible says it's the goodness of God or the kindness of God that brings us to repentance. His love wore down our rebellion. One day we just realized, why am I fighting with him? Why am I running from him? He loves me. And so I respond in love. I remember years ago, I believe it was 2006, I went to the last crusade that Billy Graham ever preached at. He was an older Billy, an elderly man who needed help even getting up on the stage. They constructed a special pulpit for him that had a little stool he could sit on, but it looked as though he were standing. This is the last time Billy ever preached publicly. And I remember he stood up before this crowd. And he was not like a father figure. He was like a great grandfather figure. But in my estimation, almost like a prophet-like figure. And he turned to the crowd and simply said, God loves you. And he turned to the middle, God loves you. And he turned to the other section, and God loves you. And those words carried so much weight because he lived a life that backed it up. And he could have said maybe 30 more things in that span of time, but just those simple words, God loves you. And I think that's something this culture needs to hear, and I think it's something you need to hear as well. God loves you. So what do I do? Well, I respond, I reciprocate. How can I respond to the love of God? Jesus said, if you love me, keep my commandments. So if you really love God, do what he tells you to do. But it comes down to this. You want to make sure you're in a relationship with him. So in a moment, I'm going to pray with you who are not sure. Pray with someone that has joined us who doesn't have the confidence that they're a child of God. They don't have the confidence that they'll go to heaven when they die. And you could just pray this prayer after me. Let's bow our heads, and I'm going to lead those of you who need Jesus in your life in this prayer. And I'm even going to ask everyone to join in this prayer as an affirmation for those who are praying it for the first time. So pray this after me. Lord Jesus, I know I am a sinner, but I know you're the Son of God who walked this earth. You were fully God and fully man. And you died on the cross for my sin and rose again from the dead. Now, Jesus, come into my life. I choose to follow you from this moment forward as my Savior and my Lord, as my God and my friend. Thank you for hearing this prayer and answering this prayer. In Jesus' name I pray. Amen.

0: 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Well, Pastor Greg, you preached a message called What I Would Tell My Younger Self, which is one of my favorite studies you've ever presented. What if you could have taken your younger self to a modern-day Harvest Crusade so he could see you, you know, the current you, preaching the gospel? What would young Greg have said about that experience?
1: Wow. Well, you know, in a way, I kind of got a sneak preview of it early in my life. Two events that brought that about. One was shortly after I became a Christian, I went and saw Billy Graham preach at one of his crusades, and I even went forward in the invitation, even though I was already a Christian. I just wanted a closer look at this man that God was using. And I connected to what he was doing. I recognized in him a gift that God had placed in me to be an evangelist. And effectively, I said, that's what I want to do when I grow up. I was around 17 at the time. But then a little bit later, I was not in ministry yet. I was a graphic artist. But I ended up having an experience where I actually preached a little sermon before a crowd that had gathered at Pirates Cove Beach, where we did the baptisms back in the day. And it was not something I planned, but the Lord prompted me to proclaim the gospel. And I spoke to the people sitting up on the rocks. I invited people to come to Christ. Some did, and I even baptized them. So I didn't really get into preaching for a couple of more years, maybe 3 years after that. And I didn't start doing evangelistic events for many years after that, but I was given sort of a glimpse into my future, like the trailers you see in the movie theaters that show you what a film is about. It's almost as though the Lord was showing me, you're going to end up doing this. And that's exactly what I did. So if a younger Greg went to see an older Greg, he would say, whoa, what happened to his hair? And then he would say, yeah, I knew the Lord was going to do something like this. And this is amazing. And I would give God the glory. So I tell this story and many more like it in this book called Jesus Revolution. Maybe you've seen the film. Have you read the book? So many people ask me so many questions like, wait, whatever happened to your mother? Did she ever come to the Lord? What happened to Lonnie Frisbee? What about this? What about that? All these questions. It's all in the book. And I want to send you this book, Jesus Revolution, for your gift of any size to help us continue to bring our ministry of A New Beginning to more people around the world. 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So order your copy of the Jesus Revolution book and get the behind-the-scenes story of some of the amazing things that God did in the last great spiritual awakening in America.
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0: And so we're looking at a whole new series on the great power of God. And the wonderful power of God is that he opens our eyes where they are blind. And he works his miracles that way. We're going to look at 2 Kings chapter 6. That's in the Old Testament. It's in the beginning part of the Old Testament, 1 and 2 Samuel, 1 and 2 Kings, 1 and 2 Chronicles. And fine, you can turn with me. We'll be studying these next few months on these Bible characters and looking at their situations and how they experienced and encountered and appropriated the power of God in their lives. And here we have Elisha. Can we say Elisha? You have to do the shh really well, okay? Elisha, okay? Because there's another guy before him named Elijah, okay? And both were prophets, mighty miracle workers, but Elisha learned and gained his mantle from Elijah. And Elijah, he passes away four chapters before this. But his story is in 1 Kings, starting at chapter 17. So we're going to read this story of Elisha, and we come into a situation of war. And last week, with Dr. Stephen Collins, he preached on the Bible and how the Bible is true history. And remember, he discovered Sodom and Gomorrah and all the other towns around, and how what people say, oh, this is just a bunch of myth. And now we found Sodom in this massive city. Well, in the same way, these places are real. And where it talks about King of Aram, that is Syria, and we still have the city of Damascus. And it talks about Israel, and it talks about Samaria, and we still have all of these in place. So we're coming into a time of war, 2 Kings chapter 6, verse 8. Now the king of Aram, his name was Ben-Hadad, was at war with Israel, King Jehoram. And after conferring with his officers, he said, I will set up my camp in such and such a place. Now the man of God sent word to the king of Israel, beware of passing that place because the Arameans are going down there. So the king of Israel checked on the place indicated by the man of God, and time and again, Elisha warned the king so that he was on his guard in such places. This enraged the king of Aram. He summoned his officers and demanded of them, will you not tell me which of us is on the side of the king of Israel? None of us, my lord the king, said one of his officers. But Elisha, the prophet who is in Israel, tells the king of Israel the very words you speak in your bedroom. Go find out where he is, the king ordered, so I can send men to capture him. The report came back. He's in Dothan. Then he sent horses and chariots and a strong force there, and they went by night and surrounded the city. And when the servant of the man of God got up and went out early the next morning, an army with horses and chariots had surrounded the city. Oh, my Lord, what shall we do? The servant asked. Don't be afraid, the prophet answered. Those who are with us are more, can we say more?
1: More.
0: They are more than those who are with them. And Elisha prayed, O Lord, open his eyes so he may see. Then the Lord opened the servant's eyes and looked, and he saw the hills full of horses and chariots of fire all around Elisha. As the enemy came down toward him, Elisha prayed to the Lord, strike these people with blindness. So he struck them with blindness as Elisha had asked. And Elisha told them, this is not the road and this is not the city. Follow me and I will lead you to the man you are looking for. And he led them to Samaria. After they entered the city, Samaria is the capital of Israel. Elisha said, Lord, open the eyes of these men so they can see. Then the Lord opened their eyes and they looked, and they were inside Samaria. And when the king of Israel saw them, he asked Elisha, "Shall I kill them? Shall I kill them, my father?" "Do not kill them," he answered. "Would you kill men you have captured with your own sword or bow?" So set food and water before them so that they may eat and drink and then go back to their master. So he prepared a great feast for them. And after they had finished eating and drinking, he sent them away and they returned to their master. So the bands from Aram stopped raiding Israel's territory. God's way of making peace and stopping war is very different from man's. Wonderful story as we see the power of God to open eyes and to close eyes. We have a God, first of all, who sees. And if you're following in your sermon notes, in verse 15, we have this wonderful line when, if you go back actually to verse 12, when the king is assuming that he has a traitor in his midst, a spy telling the enemy all of his secrets, his officer says, "No, it's not us, Lord, but Elisha the prophet who is in Israel tells the king of Israel the very words you speak in your bedroom." We have a God who sees every secret moment, every secret thing. Now, that can be very bad news. You see, it all depends on whose side you are. Whether that's good news or whether it's bad news. It all depends on whether you want God hearing the secret things that you do that no one else knows about. Scripture is very clear that we have a God who sees absolutely everything. Where we go in the summer, our property, we name it Isaiah 40. And one of the reasons, it was an original land grant from King George in 1690, and God basically just opened that up for us and gave it to us in the middle of nowhere. But in Isaiah chapter 40, there is this awe of God and of coming before him. And it says in verse 25, "To whom will you compare me? Who is my equal, says the Holy One? Lift up your eyes and look to the heavens. Who created all these?" And he brings out the starry hosts one by one. Have you ever been at nighttime? It's starting to get dark. You're looking for the stars. I see one. And then you see another one. And he says, he calls them all out by name. And pretty soon, if you've been in a place where there's no residual light and you see the thousands and the thousands of stars that are there, because of his great power and his mighty strength, not one of them is missing. Now, this is the kicker. So he says in verse 27, "Why do you say, O Jacob, why do you say, O Israel, why do you say, O Jonathan, my way is hidden from the Lord?" He doesn't even notice my needs. You see, whatever needs you have brought with you today, whatever pains you have, whatever fears you have, whatever darkness is there, whatever residual sin that hasn't been dealt with, whatever concerns of bitterness, whatever financial stresses you have, we tend to think, oh, God doesn't see, God doesn't care. But the Bible's really clear that God sees and knows everything. Proverbs 15:3, it says, "The eyes of the Lord are everywhere." Where are they? Everywhere. I mean, today with modern technology, you go to China, you have cameras everywhere, and we have a lot more cameras in our culture than we're aware, watching what we are doing. But God's eyes are everywhere. And it says, keeping watch on the wicked and on the good. Psalm 139, we did Psalms all the summer, and Psalm 139 is all about God knowing everything about us. He knows our getting up, he knows our going down, he knows everything we said. It says, "Even when I was in my mother's womb, when I was formed by his hand, and he saw and knew me there." Where can I go? Where you can't see me, God? Are you running away from God? You can't go anywhere. Because he sees and knows absolutely everything. In Ezekiel chapter 1, you have this picture of all of the creatures and the Spirit of God in his command. And you have this big wheel and then another wheel, like a giant gyroscope, going hither and fro in whatever direction. But on the rims of these wheels, it's filled with eyes. Because wherever God goes, he sees everything. Now, the remarkable thing about Scripture is that God sees us and he knows everything about us, but he still loves us. Isn't that great? Some of you try to make yourselves look really good on Facebook or social media, and you figure that if I can look really good, I can look really beautiful, or I can look really tough, that then people will like me. God knows all the junk, and he loves you enough to send Jesus to die for you. Isn't that great? But he knows it all. And so we have this clarity in this wonderful story of Elisha and the king of Aram, that God could tell Elisha what was being whispered on in the bedroom of the king or in the war rooms. Or can you imagine Zelensky and Putin with this info? No, really. I mean, this is big stuff. And God sees and knows. This is really, really good news when you understand that God is for you in Jesus. And when whatever is lacking or bad in our life, the Lord has more forgiveness to heal us and to change us. That whatever is needed, God is aware and he is planning and he is moving forward in providing. This is horrible news. If you don't know and you're not on the side of the Lord and your enemies, all through Scripture, it talks about we were loved by God even when we were enemies. How much more? Can we say more? How much more will he do for us when we are adopted in as his children and we know Christ as his Savior? If he loves us when we're his enemies and sends Jesus to die, how much more? Can we say more? What is he going to do? And in providing and caring for our needs that are there. So we have a God who sees, and we have a God who releases his power, not only the power of the cross to forgive and to heal, but the power of the resurrection. That's Ephesians 1, if you want to take a look at it later. But the power that Jesus holds as he sits on the throne of the universe and intercedes, but also the power that he holds of holiness, that he is going to come and judge the world based on everything that he sees and knows about your life and about mine. So this is our great God who sees. Do you know what side you're on? Is this good news or is it bad news? And I pray that your eyes will be open to know it's good news, because the Lord Jesus loves you as you are and wants to come and to fill you and to forgive and to lead you in his glory. Okay, our fears come from being short-sighted. In this story, you have the problem, you have Elisha. He's able to see what the king of Aram does, and he warns the king of Israel. Now, the king of Israel was a bad king, and God still warned him just to show the glory of his name, even though Jehoram wasn't particularly great. He was the son of Ahab. And yet, we have here, we see Aram, the king of Aram, Ben-Hadad, sent his armies and his chariots to surround, to capture Elisha. Now, he either wanted to use him and sort of steal the secret weapon from the king of Israel, or he wanted to kill him. I don't know which way he was going to go, but either way, he wanted to manipulate God and put God under his control. And you have, when the servant gets up in the morning, he sees the army, he sees the horses, he sees the chariots, he says, "What are we going to do?" And maybe that's where you are. I mean, sometimes in looking at global news and just being in another country, and they are just really, really, really discouraged. And maybe you're dealing with health stuff or spiritual stuff or relationships in your family. Got a text from someone, and my girlfriend broke up with me, and I lost my job, and whatever components, maybe it's the news that gets you down. But in the dynamics, we are blinded because we only see part of the picture. If you have anxiety, if you have worry, it's because you are only seeing a part of the picture. You're only seeing what you can see around you. You are not seeing the whole picture. See, we are spiritually blind to our God, who is glorious light. See, Satan wants to keep us in darkness, so we only see the difficult stuff, the stuff that's going to get us worried, the stuff that's going to get us frightened. He doesn't want us to see the promises of God's word, the presence that comes through the Holy Spirit, and his power that he's promised to release in our lives. So that's why it says in 2 Corinthians chapter 4, it says that we have been blinded. He said, don't lose heart. The God of this age, who's the God of this age? Satan, not Jesus. God of this age has blinded the minds of unbelievers so that they cannot see the light of the gospel. Gospel means good news. He wants to block off good news of the glory of God. And where do we see the glory of God? In the face of Jesus. So we are here today that the Lord would open up the eyes of our hearts to show us the bigger picture that we are so often blinded to. And that we have a God of glorious light. The enemy wants to keep us in the dark and to frighten us continually with his threats. Now, where we go to our property, our little camp, we have to go by water. It's not an island, but it's about 3 miles. We have to go by water, and we've got a little 15-foot Boston Whaler. But it's near the ocean. It's on a freshwater lake that goes into the ocean. And any of you that have been near the ocean, you know that when there's weather shifts of temperature or pressures, that you can get extreme fog. Do you know what fog is? F-O-G. Any of you know what fog is? We know what VOG is here. Okay, V-O-G. This is F-O-G, fog. And when there's fog, you can't sometimes see 5 feet, 10 feet, 15 feet in front of you. It is just like being in a dense cloud. And so having to take my family to church, it was so foggy when we get in that boat. I couldn't see the front of the boat. So how do you do it? What do you use? A compass. Every boat has a compass. You can throw everything else away. You never throw away your compass. And you follow that compass. Okay, I got to go southwest, and on the way back, I got to go northeast. And you know exactly where you got to go. And you're going 30 miles an hour, and you're watching that shore. And when you come up close, you get the engine, and you figure out where you are, and you follow. The Lord is our compass. And praise God, we have the Word of God as our compass. So that no matter what you're going through, see, Satan wants that we have this darkness, this despair, this fog that we have. God's a God of light. And so when we read Scripture, the fog goes away and we can see. That's why we are constantly pleading with you. Get into an Ohana group. Have a devotional time. Learn to abide in the Word of God with the Lord. Because the enemy just wants to keep us in the fog and in the dark of the good things of God. Now, how do we get out of the darkness? How do we get out of the fear into the power of God? How does it happen in the story? You have the man of God. What's he do? He prays. Can we say pray? He prays. It's not complicated, but it's powerful. It's not complicated, but it's powerful. It's not difficult, but it's the hardest thing you'll ever do, because you will be fighting your pride You will be fighting all of the things that say, I want the power of God, but I don't want to humble myself to have to pray. And here you have Elisha with a servant who's so worried they're all going to die. And Elisha said, don't be afraid. How many times in the Bible do we have that? 365 times, one for every day, at least in the Bible, it says, do not be okay, let's say it together. Do not be afraid. And yet, Satan is the father of lies, constantly wanting to lie, put us in a fog, so we are stuck in this fear. How do you know if you're in a fog? There's anxiety, there's bitterness, there's fear. You're only seeing part of the picture. Pray that God will open the eyes of your heart to the reality. So what does Elisha pray? He prays very simply, O Lord, open the eyes so he may see. By the way, parents, that is a very good prayer for you to pray for your kids. If you're praying for one of our university students, that is a great prayer for you to pray for them. Because there's stress, there's tension, there's worry. And you say, no, Lord, open the eyes of my kids. Open the eyes of those students that they may see spiritually your presence with them, your armies with them, your plans for with them, the glory of who you are and what you are doing and wanting to do in them. Do you understand? Okay, so let's try that prayer. I'm teaching you how to pray, okay? Open their eyes that they may see. Is that a difficult prayer? You can do it. Okay, let's try it again. Open their eyes that they may see. And that's the starting point, because the power of God is there when our eyes are open. Now, Gehazi was seeing reality of the real horses and the real chariots that are around him, but more real, even than those horses and chariots, were the spiritual realities that they could not see without the Lord's help. It's just like breathing. It's very real, but we cannot see. Very important. Now, it's even more real. The spiritual stuff is even more real than what you see. People say, oh, if I see it, I'll believe. It actually goes the other way. Remember, there are some things you will only see when you believe based on what God has told you. And so here we have Elisha praying, Lord, open his eyes. And in the prayer, his eyes are open to realities that are even more real than the physical, because the physical horses, the physical chariots, they're going to disappear. They're going to burn up. They're going to rot. They're going to be gone and whenever. People are going to die. But the things of God, how long does his love endure? Forever. And so God is wanting to complete the picture by opening up our eyes to see the spiritual realities of what he is doing, not just the physical realities of what's going on in the world. So prayer opens the eyes to great spiritual reality of the presence of God and of the power of God. Gehazi, that was Elisha's servant. Those who are with us are more. Can you count, Gehazi? There are so much, and not, have you ever seen Chariots of Fire? You guys seen that? If you haven't seen the movie, it's an old classic. It's wonderful. Based on this story, Eric Liddell, and he was an Olympic runner, and he was with a very godly family who was committed to mission, and they didn't want him wasting his time running because he should be out sharing the gospel. And he said, but God made me to run. And I can run fast. And he used to run with his head back, and he would just run. He was the fastest in the world. He won the Olympics. But he stood against so much opposition for his faith. And that's why it's called Chariots of Fire. Because even though the world attacks and pushes you down, it's not just this generation that has it. It's been there all from the beginning. But that the Lord was around him with his hand upon him, carrying him. And Eric Liddell, after he became the Olympic gold medalist and had all the accolades, he walked away from it all and he became a missionary in China. And there he committed his life to serving the poorest of the poor. And he died rescuing orphans in the war. Incredible story. Watch the movie.
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8: What we could not know, what we could not claim in ourselves, God is providing. 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
9: 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In today's episode, Pastor Brian offers a lesson from Psalm 19. Dr. Chapel shares how the vast expanse and beauty of all of creation declares the glory of God. 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And while you're there, look for Pastor Brian's book, The Multi-Generational Church Crisis. This compelling book asks the question of the church, what could be accomplished in the name of Christ if we could better understand each other? Let's hear now from Dr. Brian Chappell as he shares the lesson, Declare His Glory.

see any stars? The question from a new friend that I had met in rural Mexico. We were discovering a little bit about each other, and he wanted to know the size of my town. He didn't ask me the dimensions, what was its diameter or circumference. He didn't ask me how many people, how many houses, how many cars. He had heard, though he had never been there, that in Mexico City, the city of 20 million people, that in Mexico City there are so many lights that if you're in Mexico City, you cannot see the stars. And for this rural Mexican farmer, that was just unfathomable. I mean, he uses the stars at night for direction and for time and for seasons and planting. He uses the stars all the time. To be in a world without being able to see the stars, to him would just be to be lost. Well, the psalmist understands some of that, telling us that the stars are not something for us only to see, but to hear. That the heavens are declaring something of God, declaring His glory. Now, if you haven't heard the star language recently, the purpose of the psalmist is to translate for us. What are the stars saying? Among the things they are saying is that the hand that made us is great. Verse 1. The heavens declare the glory of God, and the sky above proclaims His handiwork. If you just take in what we know about our earth and the stars above us, the magnitude as well as the mystery of the heavens are declaring the glory of God. I put this little globe up here. You've been wondering what it was about. If we just go by proportion, if we were to

take the Milky Way galaxy in which we exist. Estimates, 400 billion with a B. 400 billion stars in our galaxy alone. Well, how many galaxies are they? Well, the scientific estimates, 200 billion galaxies. Now, if you do the math, and my calculator burned out at this point, that means the stars that are actually there, though we see in a night sky maybe 3,000 or so in a wonderful night, the actual number of stars is something like 10 to the power of 24, a septillion more than we can see. I don't actually know how much a septillion is, but it was in the article that I read. The magnitude of what we can fathom just by the science that is becoming available to us is saying so much about the glory of God. If you consider the fact that we, in seeing some of those stars with the Hubble telescope that was launched in the mid-90s, recognize now that there are stars that we can see whose diameter, whose circumference exactly, is so big that our entire solar system could fit inside a single star. From the sun to Pluto, that solar system could fit inside a single star. That Eta Carinae, the star that we have measured by magnitude, by its brilliance, is 5 million times the brightness and size of our sun. The God who made such things is truly great. But even as we measure those things, we recognize that what we're saying is that what our eyes are able to see, that what we can measure, is not only declaring the magnitude of God, but the mystery at the same time. We sometimes want to put science and faith at odds, and people want to do that. And yet, what you recognize is that when science is humble about its own limitations, that it is actually affirming the glory of God. Let me go back to the Hubble telescope. A number of us have heard the Big Bang Theory. The idea that the Earth, the universe, began with an explosion of energy and matter that was the Big Bang. And the assumption was, until the lifetime of most of you in this room, until the 1990s, what that would mean was there would be an expanding universe. But an expansion that would be limited simply by the forces of gravity. And then when the Hubble telescope was launched in the 1990s, what we began to discover was the slowing of expansion that was anticipated, theorized, could not be measured. In fact, the expansion was accelerating far beyond what anybody recognized it could be. And the conclusion was there is matter and energy in the universe far beyond what anybody had previously observed or could conceive. So that now the assumption is that the universe that we can observe is only 5% of the universe, that dark energy is 68% of the universe, and dark matter 27% of the universe. That the universe on which we base our sight and our theories and our science is only 5% of the universe that scientists now estimate has to be there in order for the expansion to be countering the forces of gravity as we know them. Now that's actually a wonderful thought. Because it means that there's a certain humility, a certain limitation of what now we know by science. And when the Bible comes and says, the God who did this is great, we have to say, we don't understand it all. After all, even the scientists can't explain dark energy and dark matter. But God did that. There is a humility that affirms the glory in the wonder of God. Now, the reason I say that is it's important for young people, for those who are in college, for those who are in scientific and engineering careers, to recognize that we don't put science and faith in antithesis. But rather we say that when science is honestly done, it is affirming the truth of Scripture, affirming the truth of God. That became so important for me just a few months ago, June a year ago. I was in Orlando speaking at the Gospel Coalition meeting, in which people from around the country had come to talk about various issues, and I was assigned to a faith and science panel and talked about Christians don't put faith and science in antipathy with one another. They understand that if God made all things, then all truth is God's truth. Honest observations, science that is honest inquiry, is going to be affirming the truth that God wants us to know. And that seemed to be so shocking to some people, including a scientist who was there. You never know how you're

0: words will affect people. And the man came up to me after the meeting and he said, I have been a scientist assigned to NASA on the Mars project. And I was coming to the conclusion that I had to leave my church and leave my faith because so often I've been taught that science and faith are opposed to one another. I had not considered that if God made all things, then all truth is God's truth. And what that means is I can do scientific inquiry and do it according to Scripture and still discern what God wants me to know. It's what I want us to know. That what God is doing is he is declaring and helping us to see the magnitude of our universe is he is actually helping us declare his own glory. And if all the discussion about dark matter and dark energy is too much, I know it can be, what we simply need to do is do what our family does on some nights. We go to a place that we call Starry Dam, which is near our cabin in Missouri. And it's a place where the trees are back from the lake, and we simply park our car in the dark on top of the dam, and the kids can lie on the roof or the hood of the car, and we just look up until there's a shooting star, and I hear one of my kids say, Dad, did you see that? And I know they just saw the glory. It's what we can see as we hear what the heavens are declaring, the glory of God.
1: 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It may seem hard for younger Christians to believe, but people over 50 were raised during an era when 90% of Americans identified as Christian. These older believers were once part of a majority group that understood the mission of the church was to take control of our culture, to halt its evils. At the same time, Christians under 50 have lived their entire lives perceiving themselves as a minority that needs to make credible their faith to a secular, pluralistic culture. These distinct experiences and perceptions have a profound impact on the priorities different generations have for church ministry. It's no wonder that younger and older believers don't always see eye to eye. In his new book, The Multigenerational Church Crisis, Dr. Brian Chappell asks the question, what could be accomplished in the name of Christ if we could better understand each other? 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You can request your copy of The Multigenerational Church Crisis when you donate online at unlimitedgrace.com or by calling 844-41-GRACE. That's 844-414-7223. And now, more from Brian Chappell on today's Unlimited Grace.
0: What else are the stars saying beyond the fact that the hand that made them is great? Verse 2, day to day pours out speech and night to night reveals knowledge. The stars are not only declaring that our God is great, but that he is gracious. Night to night pours out speech. The language there is actually of a stream that is gushing water. That there is this gushing provision of knowledge that is being revealed. What we could not know, what we could not claim in ourselves, God is providing. This notion of the heavens themselves gushing the knowledge of God is an expression of the graciousness of God, of making himself known to us. And it's happening day after day and night after night with a regularity that is absolutely astounding as it is talking about the steadfastness and faithfulness of God in making himself known to his people. I think we talk about it this way, as sure as day follows night, as sure as dawn, like clockwork, We talk about the work of creation about us. And the psalmist is saying that is a mark of the steadfastness, of the faithfulness of God. The prophet Jeremiah says it this way: the steadfast love of the Lord never ceases. His mercies never come to an end. They are new, what? Every morning. New every morning. Great is your faithfulness. The Good News Translation says, God's mercies are as fresh as the morning, as sure as the sunrise. It's the sign of the grace of God that the sun comes up and that we have a fresh day to start again. It's the grace of God. In Annie Get Your Gun, she simply said it this way: what? Got no diamond, got no pearl. Still, I think I'm a lucky girl because I got the sun in the morning and the moon at night. Now that's going to be stuck in your head, isn't it? I got the sun in the morning and the moon at night. The psalmist says it this way: therefore we will not fear. Though the earth shake and the mountains be cast into the midst of the sea, because God will help us when the morning dawns. This is not about luck. This is about the certainty of a gracious God who makes known his power, his hand, and his care day after day. And some of you know precisely what I'm talking about. When there's been the loss of a loved one, when there's been the loss of career, when there's been the loss of hope, and the darkness comes around, and you've got nothing else, but the sun rises again. And you say, thank you, God, for another day. Thank you for another start. Thank you that the sun came up and reminds me that you are faithful. So the earth gives way. My God is faithful. The sun came up again, and I give praise because of that. What do the stars say? Our God is great. Our God is gracious. And they say it in such a way that the song they sing is unstoppable. Verse 3, there is no speech, nor are there words whose voice is not heard, as though there are no language barriers for the song of the stars. That regardless of what language you speak, you don't have to speak my language or some special language, that God is speaking to people in all places, in all language, of the greatness and the grace that is his, so that they will have his glory declared to them by the creation around them. And not only are there no language barriers, there are no land barriers either. Verse 4. The voice of the stars goes out through all the earth, and their words to the end of the earth. You can't put a fence around the sky. The message of the creation, the song of the stars, is able to reach to all people, regardless of geography. The glory is penetrating. And that message is supposed to bring people hope, the hope that they need, because they see that God is beyond all the things that they consider the barriers and the hurts in their own lives. These things that God is saying to his people are reminding us what Paul himself would say in Romans 1, that we are so concerned at times that there are those people who do not hear or cannot hear the message of salvation that God provides. But Paul says in Romans 1, taking these concepts out of the Psalms, what can be known about God is plain to people because God has shown it to them. For his invisible attributes, namely his eternal power, that is, that he is great, and his divine nature, that he is gracious, have been clearly perceived ever since the creation of the world in the things that have been made, so that they are without excuse. When a heart is humbled and ears are open, the song of the stars is there. The hand that made us is great. And the hand that holds us is gracious. Creation is saying that song over and over again, and even a child can understand it. I can remember the very first time that we as a family took a trip to the Rockies through Colorado. And at that point, we had just one child, our oldest son, Colin, and he was in a car seat sitting in the back of our vintage Ford Pinto as we started chugging up the first mountain pass beyond Pueblo, Colorado. And as we started chugging up that first mountain pass, Colin, who had been passed out because he'd seen the mountains, you know, for hours by that point, kept wondering when we were going to get there. He'd fallen asleep. But the Pinto began to struggle in the mountain pass. And as it chugged along and trucks began to pass us, he woke up. "Where are we?" We said, "Colin, we are in the Rocky Mountains." His eyes grew wide. He looked around and he said, "Where's God?" Because majesty means the glory can't be far away. Even a child knows that. Of course, he was looking for God in a childlike way. But we who know so much more about the majesty and the mystery of creation ourselves ought to be able to say, God is disclosing his hand. John Piper talked about putting on different glasses at some point. You know, we put on sunglasses this time of year as we're going on vacation. I have an assignment for you. The assignment is, as you're looking at the mountains, as you're taking the hike, as you're going down the river this season, don't just put on your sunglasses. Put on your glory glasses. What is God meaning for you to see in the creation? John Piper described what a teacher of his taught. These seven things or so. He says, first, if you put on your glory glasses, at least once every day, look steadily up at the sky and remember that you are on a planet traveling in space with wonderfully mysterious things above you and all around you. Will your glory glasses show you that? There are wonderful things all about me. Two, pray that this perspective will keep you from the cynicism expressed by Bertrand Russell before his death when he said, "There is darkness without, and when I die, there will be darkness within. There is no splendor, no vastness anywhere, only triviality for a moment, and then nothing." If you put on your glory glasses, you will not see nothing. Three, open your eyes and ears. Once every day, simply stare at a tree, a flower, a cloud, or a person. And with the freshness of vision that you had in childhood, at least for a little while, try to look with the way that Lewis Carroll described, as a child looks with a pure, unclouded brow and dreaming eyes of wonder. Wouldn't that be wonderful? You remember when you thought the world was full of wonder? If for just a moment you could look at a flower or a tree or a mountain or a stream and say, "Glory. Look at the glory there." If you could do it just for a few seconds a day, wouldn't it change your perspective on things? It would mean this. Do not demean your own uniqueness by envy of others, but believe actually that God has created you for a purpose. That will mean, number five, that you should not be fool enough to suppose that the trouble and pain that you do experience are evil parentheses in your existence, but are very likely ladders to moral and spiritual glory. If the world is God's world, if he not only made it, but holds it, then the things that are happening, though it's in a fallen creation, are the ladders by which we experience a greater understanding of our need of grace and his greatness. And these hard things that we face are not just parentheses that have no purpose, but rather the ladders by which we discern the glory of God in the grace that he provides. Six, he writes, if for nothing more than the sake of a change of view, assume that your ancestry is from the heavens rather than from caves. And seven, even if you turn out to be wrong, bet your life on the assumption that this world is not idiotic, it is not run by an absentee landlord, but that today, this very day, some stroke is being added to the cosmic canvas of your life by the one who calls himself Alpha and Omega, whereby one day with joy you will say, "Thank you, Lord, for painting that stroke on my life."
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5: 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This message is courtesy of the United States Air Force.
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14: Welcome to Living Waters, the radio ministry of God's Life Christian Church that offers the refreshing truth of God's Word, where scriptures are taught without apology or compromise. 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

0: We live in a society where everyone is encouraged to brand or promote themselves. Therefore, the concept of dying to self is viewed negatively, and often it elicits mockery. The Christian life demands a crucified life. To crucify the flesh describes a deliberate putting to death the old sin nature. If we do this, the only person we will lift up will be Jesus Christ, the one with the name above all names. There will no longer be a need to promote ourselves. Christ left us an example that encourages us to follow him and die to self. As we reverence God and die to self, the sin-infested world will see a holy life on display and desire to know our God. Join Bishop Bethea for the conclusion of this teaching on holy living is dying to self.
1: How do you go from? I went to Atlanta. Instead of being in South Carolina, sitting under that pastor and being mentored like the Lord said, I'm going to go to Atlanta to sell advertising for a magazine. And then from there, station sales manager for a radio station in Georgia. Amen. So I'm running. I'm on the run. I ain't trying to, you know, and I know what the Lord will is. And so, you know, as if that wasn't enough, I said, you know what? I met some guys that was bridge painters and was talking to them and whatnot like that. And they would say, oh, we travel all over painting bridges and doing whatever. And so I said, oh, let me check that out. You know, running, just like Jonah on the boat. And we're running. But I'm running. And so I remember we was down in Fort Lauderdale, Florida. And we was a Sunday morning, and we was going to get us something to eat. And there was a book on the ground. And I didn't even read the title. I just said, oh, that looked like a nice book. And I picked it up and put it in my pocket. So when I got back to the hotel room, I said, yeah, what is this book about? You know the title of it was? Running from God. I said, okay. So but that kind of got me a little bit. And so 2 days later, I was doing my morning prayer. See, I was going through all of the processes of, you know, I'm doing prayer, I'm doing devotion, but I'm still running from God. I'm still not dying to the flesh. And so I remember I was in prayer, and just as clear as you hear my voice, I heard a voice says, I'm not listening. There ain't nobody in the room but me. And I heard it again. I'm not listening. And then the Lord says, he said, son, I'm going to be Lord over all of your life. I'm not going to be Lord at all in your life. Well, that scared me for a minute. I called the pastor and I said, listen, I'm going to be back, you know, and let the Lord finish what he started. He said, hallelujah, amen. Well, that scare only lasts for a couple of days. But then, you know, I'm running from the Lord. I'm not ready to die. I'm not ready to die yet. I'm not ready to die to self. So we had finished up the job in Fort Lauderdale. We went back to the office, and the boss says, well, the next bridge that we're going to paint is the Cooper River Bridge in Columbia, South Carolina. And he says, Charleston, South Carolina. He said, every time that bridge is painted, we lose two painters. This is in 1988. He said, now y'all take a 2-week vacation and then come back and get your equipment and head to. I'm still on that 2-week vacation. I went straight back to the church and told the pastor, I'm here to let the Lord. Well, it's only 4 of us, and you mean we're going to lose 2, so I got a 50-50% chance. So you know what? Let me just go back and let the Lord do what he's doing. I'd rather die in Christ, amen, than die falling off a bridge. Amen. So so I'm giving you that story because some of you probably have a similar story. There's things that God is doing, trying to do in your life. He's trying to get you, this is what I want. And we are like, Lord, I you know, I pray, you know, Lord, I read my Bible, you know, I love you and everything, but I'm not ready to let you have complete control. Amen. And that's what the new birth is what gives us the ability to allow God to have complete control. Amen. And so to be a disciple, first of all, to die to self, we're going to have to experience a new birth. And then from there, to be a disciple, we want to be a disciple of Christ. Well, Jesus taught that anyone, he said, that would come after him, that would follow him, must deny themselves, take up his cross, and do what? follow him. So the cross is not a symbol of comfort to none of us. Amen. It's a symbol of death, meaning dying to the old self. To follow Christ means that our own will must be submitted to his will. So dying to self means releasing control, not something that we don't want to do. Amen. It also means surrendering pride. It could also mean letting go of selfish desires. It can also mean choosing obedience over comfort, because sometimes disobedience is more comfortable than obeying. It can also mean preparing God's will above our own. So the Christian life is not about asking, what do I want? But what does Christ want? That is the heart of holiness. Holiness is not the absence of struggles. There will be struggles. However, it is the presence of surrender. When I surrender, even though that I'm going to have struggles, but when I surrender, I will be able to say that this too shall come to pass. Why? Because I will know without a shadow of a doubt that he's not going to give me more than I can bear if I'm surrendered to him. Amen. And whatever he give me, it is something that is going to be to my good and to his glory. Amen. And so every day we face the decision that tests whether we will live for ourselves on that day or if we're going to live for Christ. So we're going to have to, it's going to be tested in our speech. It's going to be tested in our attitude. It's going to be tested in our relationships. It's going to be tested in our private thoughts. And oh, those are the ones that nobody sees, but we do. So the question remains, in the midst of all of that, will self rule or will the Spirit lead me? Or will I allow the Spirit to rule? Amen. And so, as I was saying, we have to make a decision. There's a lot of things that we, if we're not careful of, we have the form. The Bible said having a form of godliness and doing what? Denying dying of self. Because it's only when we die of self, then we can experience the power thereof. Amen. So, but we're going to have to die. We're going to have to die. And how many of you, if you be honest just for a minute, that dying part has always been a challenge. Even as children, we have to die to obey our parents. We got to let go our will to follow their instructions and what they say to us. And, you know how we'd be like, well, I know I'm supposed to do it. I know I'm supposed to do, but I don't want to. But as a Christian, I don't have that option. It's either I'm going to do or I'm not going to be what God, what if I say that I'm a Christian, I don't have the option of whether or not I want to live holy or whether or not I want to die to the flesh. It is what God says. Amen. So then, whenever we die to the flesh, we begin a life that is not controlled by the flesh. When we die to self, we begin to live a life that is no longer controlled by the... Turn your Bibles, if you will, to John, the third chapter. And I want to read verse 7 and 8. John 3, verse 7 and 8. Amen. Hallelujah. John 3, verse 7. You're going to begin at verse 7 and read through verse 8. Amen. It read, marvel not that I say unto thee, ye must be born again. The 8th verse says, the wind bloweth where it list, and thou hearest it, the sound thereof, but cannot tell whence it cometh and whither it goeth. So is everyone that is born of the Spirit. When we are born of the Spirit, we don't always see the Spirit, amen, at work. We don't always see it, what it's doing. So just like when we are born of the Spirit, when we experience a new birth, the scripture says, the wind blows, but we don't see where it came from, where it go. So is everyone that is born of the Spirit. It means the wind cannot be seen, but its effects can be felt. So it is with the Spirit, a Spirit-led life. If you're standing outside and the wind is blowing, you can feel it. You don't know where it's coming from, but you feel it. It's the same thing when you and I are born again of the Spirit, amen. We may not see the Spirit of God, but we know when it's working. We know when it's working when we are praying. We know when it's working whenever we are doing wrong and get convicted. We know when it's working, amen, when we're reading our word. We know when it's working when God is trying to encourage us. We don't see the Spirit, but you sure can feel it at work. You sure know when it's working, amen. So this is what it was meant in that it says, the wind bloweth, and you don't know where it came from or where it go, but you know what? You can feel the effects of it. So when Holy Spirit comes, we don't have to see it, but we know when it's working. So a person born of the Spirit is no longer governed by the flesh. The Holy Spirit, it changes some things. It changes our direction. It changes our desires. It changes our conduct. That does not mean that we as believers are perfect. No, it doesn't mean that. But it does mean that we begin to change. Why? Because dying to self is a one-time event as well as a lifelong event. It's going to take all of me, all of my days here on earth to continue to be dying to self. Amen. However, when I was born again, I became a new creature. I was crucified with Christ. Now I'm living with the reality that I am crucified with him, and I'm learning every day what that crucifixion means, what it means to die, to let the old man die. Because you know what? The old man will always be there trying to interject himself.
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1: They're trying to get you to do things like you used to, get you to think like you used to, get you to try to make decisions like you used to try to get you to have the opinions that you used to have. So dying to self, as I said, it is a one-time decision, but it's also a daily lifetime process. There is a sense in which dying to self happened at the conversion, at the new birth. However, when we are born again, the old life is broken. It's broken, and we are made new in Christ. But there is also a daily dying that continued throughout the Christian journey. So this is what I ask Holy Spirit every day. I said, Lord, take a little bit more of me today and give me more of you. You know, in other words, take a little bit more of my knowledge of the old man and give me more of the knowledge of who I am, the new man. Amen? Hallelujah. And so Paul said, I die daily. This means that each day we must be crucified. We must crucify selfishness. We must crucify our pride. We must crucify sin. So the flesh does not surrender easily. And how many of you know that? It doesn't just like, okay, you're born again, so I'm not going to bother you no more. No, it doesn't die easily. It must be brought under authority of Christ again and again and again. So daily dying to self looks like this: choosing to pray over being prideful, choosing to forgive over being bitter, choosing to obey other than making excuses as to why I didn't obey, choosing to be humble over being person that self-exalt myself, choosing God's way over our feelings. So the daily death is not punishment. It is the doorway for us to experience the life more abundantly. Jesus said, I came that you might have life and have it how? More abundantly. Amen. Hallelujah. So then the Bible also says that in the presence of the Lord is fullness of joy, and at his right hand is what? pleasures evermore. Well, if I don't die to self, I can't experience this abundant life. And if I don't die to self, I cannot be in the presence of the Lord experiencing those things, those pleasures evermore. So, but when self dies, Jesus lived in us more fully. He's able to do things in our life that the enemy don't want us to do. And lastly, dying to self will bear fruit for God. So a seed must fall into the ground and die before it can do what? Produce fruit. In the same way, when our self dies, spiritual fruit begin to grow. The person who is always protecting self and always making an excuse for why they're coming up short. Y'all know how we can do that. Well, you know, I would have done better if I, you know, I could do better. You know, we got excuse. Just just give it up. Just say, I'm going to just bear fruit is what I'm going to do. I'm going to let the Lord have his way. So the person who's always protecting self will never fully bear fruit for God, as God desires. But the person who surrenders to God become useful in his kingdom. And what do I mean by that? Well, a dying to self life will produce some things. And what kind of fruit it produce? It produce love instead of selfishness. It produce peace instead of turmoil. It produce patience instead of irritation. It produces kindness instead of cruelty. Amen. It produces humility instead of arrogance. See, holy living become visible when we die to self. It affects how we treat each other. It affects how we respond to pressure. It affects how we carry ourselves before God. A lot of us are more concerned about how we carry ourselves before people and less concerned about how we carry ourselves before God. Amen. People should be able to see the effects of the Spirit in my life and in your life, just as they can see, can hear the sound of wind. They should be able to see the effects of Holy Spirit and the new birth in our life. In my conclusion, Jesus said back in John, he said, "Marvel not, ye must be born again." This new birth is the beginning of holy living. And holy living requires dying to self. We cannot hold on to sin. We cannot hold on to pride. We cannot hold on to any selfishness and still think we can walk closely with God. It is not going to happen. It is not going to happen. So if we want to live holy, we must die daily. And what are we dying to? Pride, self-ambitions, sinful desires, and to our own will. And as we die to self, the life of Christ becomes more and more visible, not only to us, but to those around us. And so this is why, as I said, people say that they're Christian, but you're looking. You're looking. You know, there was a Christian couple on the property that we lived. One day, one of the workers from the property who encounter the tenants on a regular basis. And this worker from the property came to the church. And this couple was there. And so this worker said, you know, I've been dealing with them for about 3 years. I had no idea they was Christian. Mm-hmm. There was nothing that they ever done that gave me any kind of impression that they were Christian, because they act just like everybody else. They complain and fuss and have no patience, and you know, they don't have no. And so I was like, I said to myself, Calvin, check yourself. Are you understand what I'm saying? Are you dying in such a way that people know that God, you know, that you're Christian? Now this particular person, this employee, when we first came to the property, we told them why we was there. I said, we are there to start a Bible study and eventually a church. And so this is why when this person saw this couple, it's like, now they I've been dealing with them for 3 years and I didn't know that there was a Christian. The first time we encounter the two of you, we automatically know. you are Christians. Are you understand what I'm trying to, where I'm trying to go with this? So in my closing, the call to action, if there was a like, okay, so what do I do? What is the call to action? Today, let us yield ourselves to the Holy Spirit. Let us ask God to search our heart and reveal anything that does not please him, or should I use the word acceptable? Because Paul says, he said, present your bodies a living sacrifice, how? Holy and acceptable to God. So let us ask the Lord, Lord, is there anything about my life that is not acceptable to you? And then let us say, Lord, help us to surrender with the help of your Holy Spirit. Help me to surrender completely. And then say, Lord, not my will, but thy will be done. For as I said earlier, holy living is dying to self, and dying to self is the result of a person being filled with the Holy Spirit and surrender. Amen. So let us pray this prayer. Amen. I'm not going to pray it, but I'm just going to just share it. No, let's pray it. Let's pray it. Hallelujah. Amen. Father, thank you for the gift of the new birth, a new birth through Jesus Christ. Lord, help us to die to self each day and to live by the power of your Spirit in us. Lord, help us, help me to crucify my pride, to crucify my selfish desires, to crucify my old nature. Lord, fill me with holiness, fill me with humility, fill me with obedience to your word, that Christ may be seen in my life daily. Amen. And Father, in the name of Jesus, I choose to die. I choose to not make excuses for anything in my life that is not acceptable to you. Lord, let me compare my life to your standards and not my own. Amen. Let my standards be based on your word, based on your Holy Spirit. Lord, quicken me on this day that I will die so that Christ can come alive. So it be no longer I who used to be. It no longer be I, myself, controlling my life. But Lord, it will be the new self controlling the old self. And when the new self controls the old self, Holy Spirit is allowed to live in me and through me. In Jesus' name I pray. Amen.
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11: He says every ounce of energy that you have comes from God. 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Your family, your friends, your health, your strength. 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He says He is working in you.
12: Many people are controlled by powerfully negative emotions. They feel unworthy, unloved, and insignificant. 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
11: If you'll turn to John chapter 8, and we have been in a series on how the truth can set you free. And you'll recall that Jesus is speaking to those who had begun to believe on Him. And He says in verse 31, Jesus therefore was saying to those Jews who had believed Him, if you abide in My word, that is conditional, that is, if you're continuing, focusing your attention, absorbing My word, He says, then are you truly disciples of Mine, and you shall know the truth. And the only way to know the truth is to be in God's word. And you shall know the truth, and the truth shall make you free. Set you free, that is, from the bondage that keeps us from becoming the person God wants us to be and achieving the goals that God would have us achieve. And I'll tell you, I do not know of anybody any more to be pitied than a man or woman who gives their life day after day, working at it, driving, pushing everything possible to achieve more, accomplish more, and to accumulate more, and at the end of all of that, be miserable. There are people out there who have so little comparatively, but who know what contentment and joy is. So what we're doing in this series is digging down to find out why is it we can work so hard, achieve so much, and at the same time, never quite be able to enjoy. And haven't you met people who have so little and they just tickle to death, just enjoying life, and they're just so free and liberated and everything is just absolutely great with them? You think, what's the deal with those folks? Well, the deal is real simple. They have discovered who they are in Christ Jesus. They're not hung up on guilt, a poor self-image. They don't feel inferior, inadequate, worthless, full of insecurities. And you see, you and I know that there isn't anything in life that the world has to offer that can build security. It can't do it. And you see, God doesn't want His children living on a lower level than He has provided. So, we've talked about what our position is in Christ. In His love, He reached out in the love of Jesus Christ, reconciled us unto Himself, forgave us of our sins, redeemed us, made us a part of the family, a part of the kingdom, and He says He seated us in the heavenlies in Christ Jesus, our Lord. Now, we're talking about who we are in Christ. That is, He says, by the Holy Spirit, He baptized us into Christ. That is our position. We're in Him and He's in us. Now, who are we? Who are you now that you've been saved and placed into Christ? Once you begin to see yourself as God sees you, not only are you going to be able to enjoy what you have, who you are, where you're headed, and what you're going to achieve, you're going to enjoy that more. But my friend, your life is going to be a tremendous influence in the lives of other people. So, He says who we are saints, we are new creations in Him. You're either going to see it from your viewpoint or somebody else's viewpoint, and sometimes we'll have other people to program into our thinking what is not true. It is the truth that sets you free from the bondage of keeping you from achieving or becoming or enjoying the person God wants you to be. So if you'll turn to, first of all, Ephesians chapter 2, and there's a little passage here in this 10th verse that I want you to notice. The 10th verse, we know 8 and 9 that says,

So when he says that you and I are the workmanship of Jesus Christ, he's referring to what God is doing with us. Notice he says we are his workmanship created where? In Christ Jesus. It is because of our relationship to him. Now, the word means to do or to make, which means that God, having saved us and placed us in Christ Jesus, he is still making something of us. When somebody says, why don't you grow up? All you got to say is, well, I am. Because you see, spiritually, all of us are growing in the Lord. If we're not growing in the Lord, we are doing what? We are backsliding and growing away from him, so that you can only be doing two things. You can't be stagnant. That is, you can't stop. You're either growing or you're on the descending scale. He says that you and I are his workmanship. We are the products of God. That is, he has saved us out of the kingdom of darkness, out of Adam, placed us into Christ Jesus, into the kingdom of light. And then, the moment he saved you, he began working on you. He calls it pruning. We say he sands us, he chisels us, he prunes us, he chastens us. He's in the process of growing, so that no single person who's saved today can be expected to be mature tomorrow. All of us are saved, and he says his newborn babes desire the sincere milk of the word. So here's the problem. The problem is that some people have been saved, and after 40 years, they're still babies. There are many of God's people who've been saved, but what are they doing? You see, they're not growing in the Lord. He says we are his workmanship, which is an indication that he's still working on us. Now, he says the purpose for that is that you and I would accomplish something. Now look, if you will, in verse 10. For we are his workmanship created in Christ Jesus for what? For or unto for the purpose of good works which God prepared beforehand that we should walk in them. Now I want you to listen very carefully. He says, for we are his workmanship created in Christ Jesus unto for the purpose of what? Good works. That is that God has saved you and made you one of his children in order that through you he may produce, he may bear the fruit of good works. Now, friend, the truth is, if there are not any spiritual works that are the overflow of your life, there is something disastrously and desperately wrong in your life. You can go to church for 40 years. He says, created, not on the church going, created unto good works. And listen, he underlined that by saying, which God prepared beforehand that we should walk in them. He says he created us in Christ Jesus unto good works, which God prepared. That is, listen, God has provided and prepared a work for you to do. He did that before you were ever saved. Imagine getting saved and saying, thanks God, I appreciate that. I'm on my way. I know I'm not going to hell, so I've got everything made. I'm eternally secure in Christ Jesus. I'm going to tell you, what a disgrace to God. He says every ounce of energy that you have comes from God. The ability to make money comes from God. Your family, your friends, your health, your strength. Every breath you take comes from God. He says he is working in you. You are his workmanship. He hasn't finished, but let me ask you this. Have we taken the gift of salvation? Have we received the Lord Jesus Christ? Are we absorbing his blessings? Are we just the receptacles of God's blessings, not understanding that before you were ever saved, he prepared a work for you to do, and he says that work was to be of the nature that we should walk around in them. When he says that we should walk in them, the word there means this. It speaks of a lifestyle. That is, on the basis of what he's provided, God says, that's the way you're to walk your life. That's the way you're to live your life. You're to live your life in the pattern that I have provided for you. Christ Jesus being in you, my plan for your life, God's will for your life. He says, you're to live out your life. And in living out your life in that style of life which he has provided, he says, your life is to overflow with good works. And you see, unless we are attached and anchored to Jesus Christ and his will for our life, we're going to be swept with the world. If the world says this, we go that way. If the world says this, we go this way. But notice what he says in that verse. He says, you're his workmanship. You know what that means? That means the master carpenter still has his hands in your life. He says he predestinated us. Listen, Romans 8:29. He predestinated you to be conformed to the likeness of his son. That is, that's his workmanship.
I'm talking about

0: about your life being the overflow of whatever God has called you to do, whatever that is. Have you ever stopped to ask yourself the question, is my life an expression of the living will of God in the human body, or am I just sort of floating along, doing my thing, making a living, having enough for my family just so I have enough for me, myself, and I, and all the things that we want to do? That's all that matters. That's the way the majority of people in this nation live. Outside the will of God, tip their hat to God once in a while, not understanding that he says before he ever saved you, he had already pre-prepared a lifestyle, and that lifestyle is good work unto the glory of God. What are you doing in the will of God, by the grace of God, by the power of God, in the name of Jesus Christ, to the glory of God, that counts in this life now? That's what it's all about. And he says that's who we are. And my friend, don't look at yourself as somebody who's not important, incapable, unworthy, inferior, insecure, when Almighty God says he only has one you. He says we are his workmanship. Another scripture here I want you to notice in this passage, which is very important. 2 Corinthians chapter 5, he says not only are we his workmanship, but he says we're something else. In this passage in verse 17, he says we're new creatures in Christ, and we've been reconciled unto him in verse 18. And verse 19, he says that God was in Christ, reconciling, bringing the world back to himself, not counting their trespasses against them, because he nailed them to the cross. And he has committed us to the word of reconciliation. Now look at this 20th verse. Therefore, we are what? Ambassadors for Christ, as though God were entreating through us. We beg you on behalf of Christ, be reconciled to God. Now think about this for just a moment. He says that every single believer is an ambassador. Now what is an ambassador? An ambassador is someone who represents a foreign country. An ambassador speaks his original tongue, is a different language more than likely. An ambassador does not speak his own message. He delivers the message of the one to whom he must pay respects and authority, is the king or the president. He's a representative in a foreign country. He is to deliver a message that was given to him. He is on assignment. He has been commissioned. He has a specific task. Here's what he says. You and I who are in Christ are ambassadors for Jesus Christ. Listen, think about this for a moment. You and I are the representatives of Jesus Christ. We speak another language this world does not understand. They do not understand reconciliation, being drawn back to Christ, justification, having been pardoned, sanctification, being set apart like other holy things of God. They do not understand redemption, having been bought by the blood of Jesus Christ from our sinful life. They do not understand being filled with the Holy Spirit, being anointed with the Spirit. They do not understand the things that you and I can speak of on a day-to-day basis of our position in Christ, who we are and what we have in Him. They don't understand. We speak a whole different language. Oh, they may talk about being born again because they've heard it, but they don't understand it. We have a different language. We represent the King of Kings. We are here on assignment, having been saved. We were appointed ambassadors to a foreign land. He says we are pilgrims on our way to glory. We're only here temporarily. And the message that we are to share in this foreign land is the message of the gospel of Jesus Christ, that God is in Christ, reconciling, loving, accepting, redeeming, justifying, and glorifying those who will receive Him. We're here in behalf of Jesus Christ. He says, it's expedient for you that I go away. I'll send the Holy Spirit. He'll be in you, with you, and upon you. He'll speak of me. He will equip you. He will enable you. He will empower you to do what? To share the truth to the world. You and I are on assignment. Appointed ambassadors for Jesus Christ. We have only one message, and that is the cross. That's the only message we have. Everything's wrapped up in the cross. That's our only message. We are here on assignment with a commission, and we're here to represent the person of Jesus Christ in our conversation and in our conduct. God saved you, listen, to raise you up, for you to give yourself to Him and to say, Lord, what wilt thou have me to do? While you're in the process of conforming me and shaping me. And listen to me, friend, with all of my heart, listen to me. Let me tell you what happens. I've seen it happen over and over. I've seen it happen to some of my friends that breaks my heart. I've seen it happen to other people. I've seen people listen and listen and listen to sermons. And they come right up to the truth and they get a glimpse of what God wants. And all of a sudden they start backing off, afraid of what God is going to require. And so they just back right on off. Then you know what happens? They get under conviction. They come right back up to it again. And they look at it again. They think, no. And you know what the real problem is? And I've seen this. I've seen some of the finest, most qualified, gifted people I know keep coming up to the line of commitment and back right off. And I want to tell you something. My friend, I've watched this. You'll keep telling God what you want for years. And you'll keep rationalizing for years. And one of these days, you're going to lie down to die. And you will have settled for a life of excuses, rationalization, because you are unwilling to commit yourself totally without any reservation to Jesus Christ. And I want to tell you, listen, if it doesn't do anything to you, can you imagine how God's heart must be grieved when He has invested so much in you and He has so little return? You see, He says the truth will set you free, but listen, it will only set me free if I'm willing to abide by the truth that I know. You have so much to give to God, and you keep bumping the point of commitment and backing off. And you come up and you bump the point of commitment and you keep backing off, because you see, there are those who do not love God enough to say, Lord, here's my time. Whatever you want, Lord, here am I. And you see, the reason I kept saying to you, insecurity, inadequacy, inferiority, that's not the real issue. You see, if these things are there, they're going to make you back off. But listen to me. He says the truth sets you free. And I'm simply asking you, do you believe what He said about you? That you're His workmanship? His workmanship. That you're His ambassadors, His ambassadors. That you belong to Him. And that the natural, normal life of the believer is for you to be pouring out your lives and other people's lives. In your vocation, in your worship, in your devotion to Him, that somebody's life ought to be different because you crossed their path. Let me ask you this. Let's be honest. How many of you would have to say in your heart, the real truth is, I know that I'm not committed to you. I'm committed to convenience, whatever suits me. But let me ask you this. How many of you have ever told Jesus Christ with all of your heart, all of your heart, you've ever told Him, Lord, whatever you want me to do, here am I. Yes, Lord. Yes, Lord. Yes, Lord. Now, what is that you want me to do? Now, you've told Him, I want to be obedient. I want to be... That's not it. No, not I want to, God. Here's my life. The truth will only set me free if I am willing to yield to the truth that requires of me and enables me and equips me to be what God wants me to be. You know what we need? We need some good old, down-to-earth, old-time religious repentance. And my plea to you today is to ask God to show you what you are on the inside, the way He sees you, the things that are keeping you from becoming, yielding, and applying the truth. What are you holding on to that's allowing you to listen to the sermons and enjoy them, maybe, or at least understand them, but somehow they don't get that hook in you? I tell you what it is. If you're holding on to one or more things that you have no intention of giving up, I want to tell you, my friend, you cancel out the power of God's message in your life, and that is the most dangerous thing you can do. I plead with you to examine your heart and ask God, what is He trying to say to you in these messages? I can tell you this, He wants to free you so your life will be a beautiful expression of His life.
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0: Father, we ask you in Jesus' name, would you speak to every one of us, Lord, and help us to understand that life at the very longest is so very short. And you said we're your workmanship and you have a pre-prepared work for us to do. And whatever earthly vocation it may call for, in the process of fulfilling that responsibility, we will be making a contribution to the kingdom of God, the family of God, as your workmanship and your ambassadors. Oh God, would you sting the hard heart until it begins to soften? Would you begin to peel off the crust of indifference until it gets mellow? Would you bring about confession and repentance and submission that a life that is covered can begin to blossom? And my Father, in Jesus' name, would you let it sink deep enough that the end result would be the beautiful life of commitment that you desire and that you provided for all of us, is my prayer in Jesus' name.
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8: This is Ed Morrissey of HotAir.com for Town Hall. Over the past couple of weeks, President Trump has shifted pressure for ending the war from Iran to Israel. He pressed for a ceasefire in Lebanon to incentivize the IRGC to make a deal. Hezbollah refused to comply, continuing to launch missile attacks on northern Israel. That escalated over the weekend with Iran launching missiles at Israel and the IDF responding. Trump insists that the attacks are distracting from a deal that, for 2 months, he's promised is close to completion. Thus far, though, the IRGC refuses to comply with the terms of the current ceasefire. Israel has waited for 20 years for Lebanon to disarm Hezbollah and for the terrorist proxy to comply with a ceasefire brokered last year. Trump's current pressure strategy is misplaced. Israel is not an obstacle to peace in the region. Trump needs to apply pressure to the regime in Iran and to Hezbollah and Hamas as well to comply with the agreements they have already made. Until they do, what value is there in negotiation?
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25: 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We're glad you joined us today for the study in God's Living Word.

0: What happened after the gospel accounts of Jesus' life, ministry, death, and resurrection? Did he leave his church to fend for themselves, or did he fulfill his promise to be with them even to the end of the age? The book of Acts is a history of the early church and how the Holy Spirit continued to spread the good news of the risen Christ through the body of Christ. Pastor Daryl Skinner of Calvary Chapel Pearl Harbor presents a study in the book of Acts, next on A Chosen Generation.
1: Open your Bibles to the book of Acts chapter 19. Let's get into the Word of God and be blessed. In the book of Acts chapter 19, we find that Paul the Apostle will, in his missionary journey, he'll find himself in the city of Ephesus, And we were briefly introduced to the city of Ephesus in chapter 18 of the book of Acts. So let's just kind of touch upon 18 verse 24 to review real quickly about this gentleman named Apollos, and then we'll be rolling into Acts 19. I've entitled our message, Let's Magnify the Lord Jesus Christ. Let's magnify the Lord Jesus Christ. We're going to magnify Jesus in our message, verses 1 to 7. We're going to magnify Jesus by the teaching of his word, verses 8 to 10. We're going to magnify the name of the Lord Jesus in verses 11 to 20, and magnify Jesus through missions in the ending of the chapter 21 to 41, those verses there. So, let's take in verse 24 of chapter 18. Now, a certain Jew named Apollos, born in Alexandria, an eloquent man and mighty in the scriptures, came to Ephesus. This man had been instructed in the way of the Lord, and being fervent in spirit, he spoke and taught accurately the things of the Lord, though he knew only the baptism of John. So he began to speak boldly in the synagogue. When Aquila and Priscilla heard him, they took him aside and explained to him the way of God more accurately. So he only knew of John's baptism, which was, hey, let's all repent of our sins and prepare our hearts for the Messiah's coming. But he didn't know who the Messiah was, what he had done, and the opportunity to be born again of the Holy Spirit. So now Aquila and Priscilla, which we studied them in Acts 18, they are born again believers. And so they hear Apollos' message and say, hey, Apollos, come here. Let's give you the rest of the story. It's kind of a Paul Harvey thing now, the rest of the story. And learn about this Jesus who is the Christ. Amen? So he comes to faith in Christ. And then it says in verse 27, and when he desired to cross to Achaia, the brethren wrote, exhorting the disciples to receive him. And when he had arrived, he greatly helped those who had believed through grace, for he vigorously refuted the Jews publicly, showing from the scriptures that Jesus is the Christ, the Messiah, the Savior, the Son of God, Emmanuel, God with us. He's our one and only Savior. Jesus says, I am the way, the truth, and life. No man comes to the Father except through me, period. I'm the only one that can save your soul, take you to heaven. So, he vigorously refuted the Jews publicly. Now, it's interesting, his name is Apollos, and he's doing this work, right? You know, we have something we call contending for the faith or defending the faith, and it's called apologetics. I go, what a good name for this guy, because he's refuting them, right? So, this is what we find. He loves to declare truth. He loves to lead people out of deception. He loves to debate, if you will, with the scriptures so that people can get saved. I like that heart. He's not a melancholy kind of guy. He's not a give up kind of guy. He doesn't walk away from the battles of truth. He lays it down and he fights for it. And he says he vigorously refuted them. I like that. He's got vim and vigor or whatever. Now, we find next in chapter 19, Paul comes. It just happens. Watch what it says. And it happened while Apollos was at Corinth, that Paul, having passed through the upper regions, came to Ephesus and finding some disciples. Now, I want you to catch the first three words of the chapter. What does it say? And it happened. I want you to be a happening Christian. How's that sound? Amen? You want to be happening. Because when you're in tune with God and you have a vision like Paul has a vision, things just happen. You come across people that need to know Jesus Christ. You come across people that need to be encouraged in Christ. You come across people that you need to vigorously debate Christ. Amen? Things just happen when you're a Christian. It's a good happening. See, the way things happen is you have decided to be a follower of Jesus Christ. You begin to have the eyes of Christ. You see the world through the eyes of Christ. You see lost souls through the eyes of Christ. You put on the mind of Christ. You have the ears of Christ. You're listening to what God is saying to you to go to work for His kingdom. You have the hands of Christ. You have the feet of Christ. You're walking with God. You're not a pew potato. You're a person of action. You're part of the book of Acts. You're an activated Christian serving the Lord Jesus Christ. Amen? Your heart beats for Jesus Christ. Your heart beats for the salvation of souls. Your heart beats to make disciples, right? Because you're a Christian. You're a Christ follower. Things are happening in your life. Amen. And you make things happen wherever you go. Meaning Jesus is alive and well wherever you take Him. Amen. So it says here, and it happened while the apostles was at Corinth, that Paul, having passed through, he came to Ephesus, finding some disciples, and said to them, "Did you receive the Holy Spirit when you believed?" So they said to him, "We have not so much as heard whether there is a Holy Spirit." And he said to them, "Into what were you baptized?" So they said, "Into John's baptism." Then Paul said, "John indeed baptized with a baptism of repentance, saying to the people that they should believe on him who would come after him, that is, on Christ Jesus." When they heard this, they were baptized in the name of the Lord Jesus. And when Paul had laid hands on them, the Holy Spirit came upon them, and they spoke with tongues and prophesied. Now the men were about 12 in all, writes Dr. Luke. It is interesting that it just happens that Paul comes across these 12 guys. It just happens that he starts asking the right questions, and it just happens they become born again of the Holy Spirit, and now they're going to be spreading the gospel of our Lord Jesus Christ. It'll just happen that these folks are going to be discipled in the Lord Jesus. Amen? You see, we need to have what I call a happening church. What do you say, amen? I believe we have a happening church. We love to win souls to Christ. We love to make disciples, from the wee little ones to the oldest ones. We notice that these guys only heard the message of John the Baptist. The Messiah's coming. Let's get water baptized. Let's repent of our sins. Let's prepare our hearts for the one who's come. They don't know who he is. But Paul tells them it's Jesus who is the Christ. Paul tells them, "Hey, have you guys received the Holy Spirit? We've never heard of a Holy Spirit." "You've never heard of a Holy Spirit? What are you talking about?" "Well, we only know John's baptism. We have only been affected by his preaching, his message." You know, there's people out there today who are of various religious Christian denominations who are not born again. They don't know Jesus personally. They know their religion because their parents were Lutherans. Their grandparents were Methodists. Maybe Presbyterians. Maybe Catholic. Amen? And you start talking to them because the Spirit of God is prompting you to make things happen. He says, "You know what? Do you sense that they're born again of the Holy Spirit? I sense they're religious, but I'm not sensing they're born again." So you ask them, "Excuse me, have you been born again of the Holy Spirit?" What does that mean? There's your first clue. Now you have the opportunity to make things happen in their life, in their marriage, in their family, in their community, because you're going to share with them, "Well, when you come to Jesus Christ, you get filled with His Holy Spirit." And it's not just going to church on Sunday and, you know, punching the clock for your religious duty. You can have a personal relationship with Jesus Christ. It's not just saying, "Our Father who art in heaven, hallowed be thy name, thy kingdom come, and thy will be done on earth as in heaven. Give us this day our daily bread. Forgive us our debts, as we forgive our debtors. Lead us not into temptation. Deliver us from evil. For thine is the kingdom, power, and glory forever. Amen." Let's say it again. No, it's a personal relationship with Jesus Christ. See, it's important for us to realize God wants to make things happen in religious people's lives. These guys knew John's message, but they didn't know the whole message. A lot of people only know a partial message, but they don't know the whole message. You are deliverers to make things happen in the Lord Jesus. Amen? tell people about Jesus Christ, whether it be religious or not. Find out what they believe. Paul asked questions. Have you received the Holy Spirit? Ask somebody. They're religious. You know they're religious. Don't just presume they're Christian and walk away. Paul didn't presume. He didn't walk away. He then says, have you received the Holy Spirit? Ask people, when were you born again? What are you talking about? Have you received the Holy Spirit? Well, I think so. There you go. Now, make it happen. Make it happen. You and I are happening Christians, amen? We're a happening church in this community, in this city of Honolulu, in this island of Oahu, in these islands of Hawaii, across the nation and into the whole world, amen? It's fun to make things happen. Do you want to be a boring Christian?
2: I'm just a boring Christian. I just go to church and that's it. I wonder what he's going to say today. Is he going to make me feel good or make me feel bad?
1: I want to perspire you. I mean, inspire you. Amen. You're getting perspiration with that upper lip with that mask on. I know. I'm sorry, but I keep going. So we find here, Paul encouraged, he baptizes them, and then he lay hands on them, and they received the Holy Spirit. And they spoke with tongues, and they prophesied. Now, it is interesting. This is a fulfillment of what we studied way back in the book of Acts, chapter 1. Book of Acts, chapter 1, beginning, chapter 1, verse 8. Are you ready? Remember what Jesus said to the disciples right before he ascended to heaven. He says, go wait in Jerusalem for the promise of the Father, which is the Holy Spirit. A rushing mighty wind came in. They were filled with the Holy Spirit, the 120 in the upper room, and they all began to speak in various dialects, various languages, the wonderful works of God of which the people that gathered for Pentecost were able to hear them in their own languages, and they too became born again of the Holy Spirit. 3,000 were saved, at least not all of them, but 3,000 were saved. But it says here, but you shall receive, verse 8, power, the ability to do whatever God wants you to do. In other words, if God wants to make it happen, he's going to make it happen because you got the power of the Holy Spirit. When the Holy Spirit has come upon you, and you shall be witnesses to me in Jerusalem, in Judea, in Samaria, and to the end of the earth. In other words, this is the progression of the outpouring of the Holy Spirit. It's going to start in Jerusalem, and then there's going to be people saved in Judea. They'll speak with tongues, these different dialects. And then also from there, it's going to go to Judea, then Samaria, and then it's going to, you know, Cornelius and so forth. And it's going to go to the Gentiles, to the uttermost parts. And here we are in Turkey, in Ephesus, and these 12 get filled with the Holy Spirit. They began to speak in these different dialects, and they began to speak and prophesy. Now, today, as we are born again of the Holy Spirit, does that mean to be born again of the Holy Spirit or be filled with the Holy Spirit, I need to speak in tongues or I have to speak in tongues? If I don't speak in tongues, I'm not filled with the Holy Spirit? No, remember, the key is this. He says, you'll be witnesses to me. You're going to witness Jesus Christ. A born-again Christian wants to share their faith. You want to tell others about the greatest love of your life. Amen. The Lord Jesus. You want to. You don't just say, well, you know, I'm kind of shy. No, you're going to tell people about Jesus Christ because you want to make things happen in everyone's life. So, we know that Paul writes 1 Corinthians 12. He says a rhetorical question. Do all speak in tongues? Do all have the gift of miracles? Do all prophesy? It's like, no, not everybody does. But he gives us 9 gifts of the Holy Spirit. One of those is the gift of tongues. But the emphasis is on what? Witnessing Jesus Christ. That's when someone's born again. They want to be a disciple of Christ. They want to share salvation. I asked this of the last service, and I'll ask it of you. Why did Jesus come to this earth? What was the primary goal, his one and only goal? To bring salvation to our souls, amen? To get us connected with our Creator God, our Heavenly Father, to love Him with all of our heart, mind, soul, and strength, to love our neighbors ourselves. You and I must have that as the highest priority in our lives. To love God with all the heart, mind, soul, and strength. Love our neighbors as self. And to what? Preach the gospel. The gospel. The good news. You are a soul winner. Who is God going to have you connected with today or tomorrow or Tuesday, Wednesday, Thursday, Friday, Saturday? Who's going to have you touch? Are you ready to hear? Are you ready to listen? Are you ready to make it happen? God wants to use you to win souls. Not just me. To use all of us to win souls. Amen? And he wants to use all of us to make disciples. So the first thing we do is we want to magnify Jesus with our message, preaching the gospel of salvation. Amen? So people can be born again of the Holy Spirit. Secondly, we need to magnify Jesus by teaching his word. Go to verse 8. So here we have these new disciples, born again, they're working now. Now it's all going to start happening in the city. It's going to start happening. Church is going to be established. Here we go. It's going to spread throughout this city of 200,000 or 300,000 people. How are they going to have an effect? How are they going to make it happen? Verse 8, and he went into the synagogue, Paul did, he went into the synagogue and spoke boldly for 3 months, reasoning and persuading concerning the things of the kingdom of God. When some were hardened and did not believe, but spoke evil of the way. Remember, Jesus said, I'm the way, the truth, the life. Early Christians were called the way. So they are the way. Before the multitude, he departed from them and withdrew the disciples, reasoning daily in the school of Tyrannus. And this continued for 2 years, so that all who dwell in Asia heard the word of the Lord Jesus, both Jews and Greeks. They heard the word of the Lord Jesus. He did this for 2 years. He made a decision to disciple. That's what we're doing. We're discipling the wee little ones in the children's ministry, the Awana ministry. And we disciple them all the way up. And the youth, the high schoolers and so forth. And you're being discipled here. Not only on Sunday mornings, Sunday nights, Wednesday nights, home fellowships, various other studies and ministries from women's to men and all so forth. We're discipling. We're discipling. Because we're teaching the word of God. This is where it says. It says, as they heard the word of the Lord Jesus. We want the word of God to go forth. The word of the Lord Jesus. You know, I asked myself many times in my messages, if you don't mind. I do critique myself. Sometimes it's not pretty. but I go, what did I say that for? Anyway, but I critique myself and saying, how much did I talk about Jesus? I don't want to talk about myself. I want to talk about Jesus. I want to talk about him and who he is and what he's able to do in each of our lives. I'll listen to messages on the radio or television. I say, how much did they talk about Jesus? Or how much did they talk about a pet idea that they have? How much did they share the scriptures? Or is it just stories? Is it a Disneyland message of believe in yourself and God will fulfill all your dreams? Is that health and wealth preachers? It's all about money and possessions, materialism, false message? Is it a motivational speaker? Hardly anything about Jesus, but you're going to get everything in life, whatever it is. Or is it about the Lord Jesus Christ? The Bible says here that Paul, these people, it says, and this continued for 2 years so that all who dwelt in Asia heard the word of the Lord Jesus. This city of Ephesus was a port city, it was a thoroughfare, and all kinds of people were constantly coming throughout all Asia, coming to that city of Ephesus. What a great place to plant the church. Let's think about our city. Honolulu, Hawaii, middle of the Pacific. We're in the middle of nowhere. But it's a destination that everyone wants to come to. We're going to get through this COVID. We got to get all these tourists coming back here. What do you say? We got to reach people from all over the world that come to these beautiful islands of Hawaii, and we want to share with them the love of Jesus Christ. Amen? God brings them to us. We can go to them, and God brings them to us. It's a great place to preach the gospel for all of us. So this is the work where they magnify the teaching of the word of God. Remember what Jesus said? He said right before he ascended to heaven, he says, he came together with his disciples and says, all authority has been given to me in heaven and on earth. Go, therefore, make it happen. Go, therefore, and make disciples. A disciple is not born. You get born again, but a disciple is made. A learner of Christ is made. He says, make disciples of all the nations, baptizing them in the name of the Father, the Son, the Holy Spirit, teaching them to observe all things that I have commanded you. And lo, I'm with you always, even to the end of the age. Teaching the Word of God. Genesis to Revelation. You see, I know that if you get taught the Word of God, you're going to become strong, healthy, knowledgeable, powerful Christians. Because you'll know the truth, you'll know Jesus Christ, you know who he is, you know what you believe, and you are confident in sharing your faith wherever you go. Amen? That's our goal. Go to verse 11. Let's go to verse 11. Let's magnify the name of the Lord Jesus. Watch what happens. Now, God worked unusual miracles by the hands of Paul, so that even handkerchiefs or aprons were brought from his body to the sick. And the diseases left them, and the evil spirits went out of them. So these are unusual miracles, specifically given to Paul, which were able to take place to reach more people in the city of Ephesus. These handkerchiefs and different things, people were healed, aprons, and evil spirits were cast out. So God is doing a magnificent work here amongst them by the power that's found in the name of Jesus Christ, by the Spirit of God. Now, when we read 1 Corinthians chapter 12, verses 4 to 11, I'll put that up on the overhead here. It says, there are diversities of gifts, but the same Spirit. There are differences of ministries, but the same Lord. There are diversities of activities, but it is the same God who works all in all. God is working amongst us. Romans 12 talks about different ministries. Ephesians chapter 4 talks about different activities. Romans 12, different ministries are in Ephesians chapter 4. So it says pastor and teacher, prophet and evangelist and so forth. And so we find this. But here he says, but the manifestation of the Spirit is given to each one for the profit of all, or the benefit of all. For to one is given the word of wisdom through the Spirit. To another, the word of knowledge through the same Spirit. To another, faith by the same Spirit. To another, gifts of healings by the same Spirit. To another, the working of miracles. To another, prophecy. To another, discerning of spirits. To another, different kinds of tongues. To another, the interpretation of tongues. But one and the same Spirit works all these things, distributing to each one individually as He, the Holy Spirit, wills. Does your anointing come from me? You need to come to me and I'll give you the anointing so that you can be a healer. You can prophesy. No, don't come to me. Go to God, amen? Go to God. So if anybody says to you, you need to receive the anointing that comes from me to you, leave. They're bogus, okay? No good. The Bible says, the Spirit divides these gifts severally as He wills. If God wants to give you a word of knowledge, He'll give it to you by the Holy Spirit. Lord, I need your knowledge in this situation. I don't know what to do. I need your wisdom, Lord. I don't know how to handle this. I need your wisdom. If anyone lacks wisdom, let them ask of God, and God will give it to them liberally. He'll give you that gift of wisdom, that gift of knowledge, that discerning of the spirits. The gift of prophecy, the gift of tongues, the interpretation of tongues. It doesn't mean that one is more spiritual than the other. It's when these gifts are needed, they will operate in and through your life at the moment in time. Nobody has ownership on a particular gift, as if they would come to you and say, I am a healer. Come to my healing arena and I will heal you. And by the way, bring your money, bring big bucks, right? If they have this incredible gift of healing and they can heal anybody at any time, then you don't need an arena, man. Go into the hospitals. Go into the Braille Institute. Heal the blind. Go into the deaf Institute. Heal the deaf. Just do your work, man. But see, they're bogus. They're liars. And they exalt themselves. If God wants to heal and use you as at moment in time, He'll give you the faith, the gift of faith. He'll give you the gift of miracles. He'll give you the gift of healings. And it's the Holy Spirit that does the work. And it's in the name, the authority, the power of who? Jesus Christ. Amen.

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0: Greetings and aloha. 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But the purpose of Reach is mentoring and sharing about spiritual life skills such as character and respect, and to know Jesus Christ in a personal way, eternal life. If you would like more information about Reach, you can call 808-678-3994 or visit the Calvary Chapel Pearl Harbor website and click on the events link to register online. Mahalo, and I look forward to seeing you this summer on the court at Reach.
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2: The major roads around the island are looking great this morning because of the holiday, and there are no reports of accidents or stalls anywhere. The H1 on the west side is moving at the speed limit from the start of the freeway in Kapolei to the Poly exit downtown. There are no jams so far this morning at the H1-H2 merge or at the Middle Street merge. Windward traffic is good, and it's light coming in from East Oahu, from Hawaii Kai all the way to downtown.
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9: This is McGruff the Crime Dog, and I need you to help me take a bite out of crime. Another teenager fell victim to fake pills. 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
10: 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But enough about us. Let's jump into part two of the message.
11: You were serious about discovering them, and you discovered them, and now you realize one of the most important things I've heard said is, number one, the most important day in your life is the day that you were born. And the day that you were born. And you know what? A lot of us in this room were born in the 60s. And some of you in the 50s, and some in the 40s. And you were born in for such a time as this. Why did God pick, because God designs it, why did God pick me and you to live and be born in this time? Well, he could have made it happen in the 1700s. He could have had it in the 1930s for us, or the 1800s, or during his time. But no, he picked me and you to live for such a time as this, in this date in history. So the most important thing is the day that you were born. The second most important date is the day that you discovered why you were born. Why am I here? What's my purpose? What's your plan for my life? What do you want me to do? What am I going to do in high school? What am I going to do after high school? Do you want me to go to college? Do you want me to work? Do you want me to take an online class and work? Do you want me to get into the ministry? Lord, what do you want me to do? Where do you want us to live, God? I want to do what you want me to do. I don't want to do what I want to do. Sounds real good on paper, but it's harder to live out. When Lisa and I got called into the ministry, and I was younger, 26 years old, and I got hired on staff, and like they lowered the bar for me to get in, you know what I'm talking about. And I got in, and Pastor Ralph picked me to be on team eventually. And so I was a youth pastor. I loved youth ministry, by the way. You got a great youth pastor. Come on. Can we give it up for Darian? And I mean, Darian and the whole team, the whole high school team. I'll isolate the high school guys right now. Darian and the whole team. Aren't they great? Yeah? Yeah? Okay. Does that possibly inspire you to want to get into the ministry one day? Possibly? Like an intern? Possibly? Wow. Okay. Well, I was a youth pastor, and I loved youth ministry. When I first got in, I didn't like youth ministry. They said, "You're going to be a youth pastor now." I don't want to be a youth pastor. "You're going to be a youth pastor." I don't like high school kids. Like, well, you're going to love it. You're going to be a good senior pastor one day if you do that. I'm like, I don't want to be a senior pastor. And so he goes, "No, I want you to take the youth. I'll do whatever you want me to do, Pastor Ralph." And so I was. And you know what? 4 years into it, I loved it. The fifth year, I didn't know it was going to be my fifth year. I would have been a youth pastor forever. As a matter of fact, I wanted to be one of those old guys that was a youth pastor and had longevity, because there's a few of them. There's a few dinosaurs that still do youth ministry. And so I had it in my heart that I'm not going to leave, but I was driving up to the church one day, and all of a sudden I hear this sound in my heart while I'm driving up to Hope Chapel, and the Holy Spirit says, I know it's the Holy Spirit now, I knew it back then too, "You're not going to be here longer." I freaked out. Because I'd never heard the audible voice of God inside me before. I always heard the gentle whisper or the scripture leading me. The Bible would lead me, and that's the best way. Yeah, if you're holding out for a voice, it might not come. Right? So you want the still small voice, but you want the scripture to speak to you. Can I get an amen? That's why you gotta read your Bible. And so, I remember, "You're not gonna be here long." And I saw Pastor Ralph up on the campus, and I went to him. And I said, "Pastor Ralph, I gotta talk to you." He goes, "Yeah." I said, "I just heard the Holy Spirit say, I'm not gonna be here longer. Much longer. And he says, "Oh," I said, "but don't do anything. Don't make any plans. Like, don't get rid of me. Okay. Cause I love it here. I want to be here as long as I can." And he goes, "Don't worry. We won't do anything." And I made a commitment right there. I'm going to be here for it. I'm going to be with him. But the Lord said, "I'm not going to be here longer." I go to Japan. I take a youth ministry missions trip to Japan. I got like 12 students with me. We go, we work at the orphanage. I'm going with Jeff McKay. We're having a blast. We're trying to get the kids. We're not here to shop. Okay? And so, because every kid wants to shop in Japan. So we like, okay, we have one day to shop. And the rest, we're working. And so finally, I pick up this book by Lauren Cunningham. You happen to have a picture of it by any chance? If you do, you do. If you don't, you don't. It's called, "Is It Really You, God? Is that voice I'm hearing, is it really you, God? Or is it me? Is it really you, God? Or is it the pizza? Is it really you, God?"

is it my agenda? Is it really you, God? And that book, I didn't know that that book would be instrumental in my life. And I began reading the book on the plane. When I came home, I was like excited, and went straight from Japan. I actually went straight to Eugene, Oregon. I go to Eugene, Oregon, and in Oregon, I'm preaching at a camp like 7 times. I couldn't believe it. I'm writing sermons in my tent on the fly. Oh, all nervous. God is using it. I get on a plane. They give me an honorarium check. I never got paid to do this before. When all of my youth pastor friends, when you speak for me and I speak for him, we give each other a t-shirt, high five, handshake, and a hot dog. Good job. That's how we keep the cost down. But I go to this Eugene camp and they give me a check. And I'm flying in Hawaiian Airlines. I'm in premium economy. I open the envelope and it's a check. And I looked at the check and I said, I'm going to be a youth pastor forever. This is good. I get off the plane, and one day later, I go to the office, and I get to the office. I'm like, I got to go back to work. I got my own youth camp coming up. I'm getting all ideas from Eugene. And finally, Pastor Ralph calls me, and he goes, hey, there's a church in Waikele that's looking for a pastor. I said, Waikele? We got a church in Waikele? He said, yeah, we do. It's a Hope Chapel. It's in Waikele. I go, where? The Waikele Elementary School. I was like, nah, I'm good. He goes, you're not going to even pray about it? I said, I don't have to pray about it. I just know that I don't want to go. He goes, why don't you want to go to Waikele? I said, because Waikele is just a fancy name for Waipahu. It's hot. I was like, Waikele just popped up. Listen, hey, let's make a center call. Wait, Waipio, Waipahu, Waikele. Waikele. Waikele was never on the map. They don't even have a zip code. Waikele doesn't even have her own zip code. So I didn't want to. And finally, he said, you got to pray about it. I said, I will pray about it. He goes, okay, good. We need to know in 2 weeks because you're the fourth choice. Fourth. You ever felt like that before? I wasn't your number one choice. You ever feel like that before? Like you were third, you were fourth. David was number 8. And David, Dennis, was out in the fields and the father didn't even bring him in. And some of you may like feel like number 4. You may like feel like you're number 8. You may feel like you're a one talent person. You're a two talent person in a one talent situation. That you might feel like you were made for more, but you're not living in more. You feel like you might have a setback because you don't have what the other friends have, or you don't have the family that your other friends have. But I'm telling you right now, if you are faithful in the little things, God will put you in charge of many. We've been ushered into a generation where they're letting you live your life by your feelings. I don't feel like working. I don't feel like doing it. I don't feel like paying the price. It's not our fault. It's the society. And the society says you do not have the grit to take it. So we're going to have to coddle you and burp you. And that is a lie. Because you know why? You can do it. You have so much more in you. You can get through anything. You can make it. So whether you are one talent or two talent or 5, I could tell you what, I could have lived in my feelings. I could have lived in my feelings. Oh, I got overlooked. Oh, they didn't pick me. Oh, I'm a single dad. Oh, all that. And I did. I went there for a little while. But it's unprofitable. I didn't realize my full potential. You know what? The guy that got one talent, the guy that got 2 talents, the guy that got 5 talents, here it is. Past experience, future capacity, track record, and potential is your talent. And if you're faithful in the little things, God will put you in charge of many. I didn't want to leave youth ministry. Pastor Ray Arney was the guy before me and asked me to come, and I prayed about it and I didn't want to go. So I went up to the top of Makakilo because I had my youth camp. I'm at the top of my youth camp at Makakilo at Camp Timberline. Today I call it Camp Terrible. You guys had it good in Kaneohe. This campsite was bad. I'm saying they had horse stables and they converted it into dorm rooms, okay? Yeah, it's like bad. Anyway, so I get up on the rock. I got not as many kids as you guys had. You guys had 240. You guys rocking it. I had like 120. I was stoked over that. Wow, you guys. Anyway, so I'm up on a rock and I'm overlooking Makakilo, Eva Beach, and towards Waikele. And I'm looking over

0: take my cup of coffee and I'm sitting down on that rock. I'm like, Lord, I don't want to go. I don't want to go. I'm praying though. I said I would pray, but I don't want to go. I don't want to go over there. Like I like rain. I'm from the Big Island, FBI. Kaneohe, I'm in Kaneohe, get plenty of rain. The Eva Beach plane, they gotta pump water. They gotta pump them from coal out. They get water rights, water disputes. 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Because it doesn't rain over here. So I'm all upset. I'm like, I don't want to go, Lord. I don't want to go. I go do my youth camp. Show up the next morning, same cup, different cup of coffee, same rock, looking over the same view. God, I don't want to go, but you got to change my heart. If you want me to go, you got to change my heart. Third day, same rock, new cup of coffee. Sitting over there, oh boy, I'm getting tired, but Lord, I'm looking over this plane. I don't know, but God, this is 24 years ago, everybody. There was no Ho'opili. There was no Kamakana Ali'i. There was no AC on this side of the island. And then I had to pray about a church that had no office, had 7,000 maybe in the bank, and had, that's it. And they met the Waikele Elementary School. It was so hot, I called it the emu. Welcome to the emu, everybody. I would wear two shirts. We'll soak to the first one, wear another one again, and then I had to pray about that. So finally on the last day, I said, Lord, you gotta change my heart, Lord. You gotta change my heart. I wanna go what you want me to do. I don't wanna do what you want me to do, but it's gotta be you, God. It gotta be you, not me. Can it be Ralph pushing me out? It's gotta be you calling me and both of us hearing from you. And on that last day, my wife calls me up. She goes, hey, Mike. I said, hey, babe, how you doing? She goes, how's camp? I said, good. She goes, guess what? What? We just got like two free nights to go to Waikiki. I go, Waikiki, great. I can't wait. This kid's getting on my nerves already. I can't wait for this camp to be finished. She goes, yeah. Just kidding. We are going to Waikiki to fast and to pray. What? I am not interested in fasting and praying in Waikiki. I don't want to go to Waikiki to eat fast and pray. She says, Mike, we have to take this church seriously. I said, okay, well, yeah, we'll fast and we'll pray. So they put us in the, thank God, the Doubletree Hotel, all the way about 6 blocks from the ocean, but that's okay, 6 blocks. Not oceanfront, not by the water, 6 blocks. Walk by, they give free chocolate chip cookies every day, cannot eat them, can't have it. I'm fasting, I'm praying. They're big ones too. Plenty water, plenty juice. At the end of those 2 days after fasting and praying, I asked my wife, I said, what do you think? She goes, I think you're ready. I think you're ready. I think you're ready. I was stepping down to me from a youth ministry that was kicking it. Kids were going to college, Azusa Pacific, Whitworth College in Spokane. Kids were serving on Sunday. Students' lives were changing. It was awesome. I felt like it was a step down to go to a hot elementary school with 80 people at the most, with no office, nothing, but $7,000 in the bank. But when I was on that rock, I was thinking about what would I do with $7,000? How would I pump something into the church? How would I bring new life? How would I advertise? How much does it cost to get radio space to be right after Wayne Cordero? You know what I mean? So you get the spillover. I've been there for 22 years now, right after Wayne Cordero. So we get the spillover. And I remember that right there at that point, at that time, I told Randy, let's get, we need office equipment. So Randy Kimura, this is what the church looked like in the first weeks. Look at that. Waikele Elementary School. That's black and white photos, okay? I don't know why it's in black and white, but they're black and white. And then this is what it was. There was no air conditioning, but God was there. God was there. So I got Randy and me two Sony Vio laptops. I don't think they make them anymore, but he had a Sony, I had a Sony. We got two Nextel phones with the walkie-talkie, you know, the mixture, the walkie-talkie flip phone. They didn't work that well, so we called them Next to Hell instead of Nextel. You heard that before. It's like, they didn't work. Beep, beep, beep, beep. Hello, hello? My office was Borders. You know where Borders was? Where Starbucks is today. I would tell people, come meet me in my office. What was your office? Oh, Borders. And we would meet at Borders. 80 people slowly became 200. 200 people became 400, but we were still in the shadow of greatness. And when you're a church planter and you're revitalizing something and you're an entrepreneur and you're taking over a business, it's the energy at the beginning that gives you eventual momentum, right? And I remember during that time, and I remember that during that time, and I began to look at this, I said, oh my gosh, how are we going to compete? Got Wayne Cordero. I love that guy. I just texted him yesterday. I love him. He inspired me. That guy was five talents. That guy could sing, dance, could read the phone book. People get saved. So anointed. And I remember listening to him, watching him, going like, oh my gosh, how do we compete? They have everything. They've got great musicians. They got air conditioning. They've got a drama team. They're color coordinated. Their musicians are professionals that played Waikiki at night. You know what I'm talking about? They're that good. They have all the musicians were coming there. And here we are. I was feeling kind of down about myself. I was like, oh, I think we were made for more, but I'm having a hard time. It's like going on year four, going on year five. And finally, when UH was really good, and they're going to be good again, I am prophesying they're going to be amazing. The UH football team is going to shock people. They are. Watch. I say in 2 years, anyway, I'm going to say it on TV. In 2 years, they're going to win the whole thing. The conference. It's not easy to do. These two guys, Titans, the Clash of Titans. I would leave my Saturday night service at Waikele Elementary School. I almost canceled it, my service, because they're on a winning streak. Colt Brennan was killing everybody. Chad Owens. I would finish preaching. I'd get in the car. They would drop me off. I'd go catch the second half, and I'd watch from the top. I'd watch the whole play develop. We beat Purdue. They went home crying. We beat Michigan State. The coach, John L. Smith, complained. Right? We had all this, and I'm watching this. It is phenomenal. I almost canceled my Saturday night services because of this football team. And they started winning, but then we started growing. So I couldn't cancel. So I remember, I'm like, Lord, we're not growing that much. We're like, gosh, we got to reach more people. We don't have this building yet. We got this building. We need a building. And I remember that I was looking over the grass, the greener grass on the other side. I was looking over at what Wayne was doing. I was looking over at what Word of Life was doing. I was looking over what Calvary's was doing. And then the Lord spoke to me through a sports page. I opened up the sports page. Fresno State was coming to town, and I love this guy, Pat Hill. Pat Hill had a Fu Manchu, you know, mustache. He looked like a biker more than he looked like a coach. He would walk in up and down the sidelines and like growl at the referees, growl at them, like yell at them. He and June Jones are good friends. And every time Fresno State came to town, you know it was going to be a good game. And so they quoted him because Fresno, at that time, their motto was anybody, anytime, anyplace. Anybody, anytime, any place. They go to Alabama, almost win. They go to Auburn, beat Auburn. They go drive down in their buses. They play USC, spank USC, come back home to the Valley. And everybody's talking about Coach Pat Hill. Should he leave and go coach in an SEC program or a Big Ten? And then Ferd Lewis, the reporter, said, Coach Hill, everybody is wondering if you're ever going to leave the WAC and go coach a big-time program. And this is what he said. He said, everybody says the grass is greener on the other side. This is what I figure. I'll just make my own grass green. Whatever is happening or not happening in your life, make your own grass green. Your responsibility, your ability, and then the accountability. Because why? Because the master is coming at any hour. And he wants to find you with your spiritual gifts and your talents, using it to complement what he wants to do in your life. The greatest day was the day that you were born. The greatest day after that is the day you discover why you were born. Why are you here? Why are you here? There's going to be an accounting. There's going to be accountability, and he wants to find you faithful. Not faithful only in a prayer circle, but faithful, being salt and light, bringing the kingdom of God outside of this building to wherever you live, wherever you work, wherever you study, in the name of Jesus. Do not despise the day of small beginnings, for the Lord delights to see the work begin. I know I'm a small town boy from a small school, from a humble beginnings, but I'm telling you, if you're faithful in the little things, God will put you in charge of many. Don't hold back. Give it all you've got in Jesus' name. Amen?
1: Amen.
0: Amen. Come on, let's close our eyes and let's bow our eyes and bow our heads in prayer while we close our eyes. Worship team can come up if you don't mind. Heavenly Father, I just want to thank you for the most momentous camp of our church that these young people have ever had. I thank you, Lord, that you've forged friendships over a lack of sleep and over fun and sprained ankles. I thank you, Lord, that through sunburn and dehydration, Lord, that you have used these students to call them by name. I thank you, Lord, that you have removed any confusion that they might have been feeling in their minds about who they are, because now they know that who they are in Christ. God, I thank you, Lord, that you are calling them, that you are wooing them, that you are beckoning them to follow you with their whole lives, for all of their life, until you come back or until we meet you. God, I thank you, Lord, that every person in this room here today has a measure of talent, of one, of two, of five. And some people are five and they're doing great things with it. And some people are two doing great things with it. And some people are ones doing great things to become twos. No matter where we are, Lord God, there's a responsibility to steward what you've given to us because it belongs to you. Our whole life, our breath, our business, our home, our family, everything, our influence, our friends. Lord, may we steward it for your kingdom and for your glory. In the name of Jesus, and everybody said, amen, amen, amen. Thank you. Awesome. Keep your eyes closed and your heads bowed for just one more minute. If you've never given your life to Jesus, to be the Lord and Savior of your life, I know that the Holy Spirit was speaking to you because I wasn't just speaking to students. The Spirit was speaking to all of us. And some of you have come from a one talent situation, but with two talent and five talent potential. You might have been overlooked or whatever. You feel like God left you behind or he didn't count you. And maybe you used to walk with God and now you no longer do. Or maybe you had a different philosophy. You grew up with a different religion or you made your own philosophy. You made your own God. And now you realize that Jesus said, I'm the way, the truth, and the life. And no one comes to the Father but by me. And Jesus said, there's only one way. The Bible says that all of us have sinned and fallen short of the glory of God. All of us. There's only one perfect person that ever lived on this planet, and he died for us. His name is Jesus. He's the creator of the universe. He's a soon coming king. He's coming back one day. Seems like sooner than later. But I'm telling you right now, in the meantime, we take authority. In the meantime, we take more ground. In the meantime, we keep investing. But while you're still here, not only are we falling short of the glory of God, that's sin. Sin is like an arrow that misses the mark. What we do is now is we make a U-turn and follow him and head in the opposite direction. And when we do, I'm telling you right now, he welcomes us like the prodigal son with open arms and welcomes us into his family. And then that's not the end. That's just the beginning. From that moment on, you continue your journey with God. You are saved, but now you need to be sanctified. To be sanctified is being set apart for God's use for the rest of your life.
2: Hey everybody, this is Mike. Thank you so much for listening in. If you felt God tugging on your heart while you were listening to this, I want to lead you in a prayer of surrender that gives your life to Jesus. It's the same prayer that I prayed when I was 21 years old and walked into a church for the very first time in a very long time when I gave my life to the Lord. It's the same prayer that I lead people in every single weekend at our church. Hundreds, if not thousands, every single year pray this prayer to surrender their life to God. And if you want to surrender your life to Jesus today, if you want to make a change, if you want him to come into your heart, change you from the inside out, do a work in you that only he can do, that you've tried before, that you can't do it on your own, that if you want to give him your life and if you want to make him your Savior and your Lord, then I want to lead you in this prayer. So if that's you, I just want you to hitchhike off of my voice and repeat these prayers and receive it into your heart. And he's going to come into your life and change you from the inside out and make you different from this moment on. So he's not going to make everything perfect for you, but he's going to walk you through every valley and every summit of your life because he's the God of the hills and the valleys. So if that's you today, I want you to repeat this prayer after me to surrender your life to Jesus. Say, Dear Jesus, today I give you my life. Thank you for dying on the cross and shedding your blood that washes my sins as white as snow. I also thank you that when I die, I'll be in your presence for all eternity. But while I'm here, be my strength for today and my hope for tomorrow, my ever-present help in my time of need. You're my God and I'm your child. The old is past, the new has begun. I'm a new creation in Christ Jesus, created to serve you and to bring you glory. Thank you for what you've done. When I read the Bible, may it come alive. May your Holy Spirit speak to me. When I spend time in prayer, may I sense your presence and even hear your voice. Thank you for loving me just as I am. Thank you for my new life. In Jesus' name I pray. Amen. Well, congratulations. If you prayed that prayer, let me tell you what just happened. Number one, you've been forgiven of all of your sins, everything that you've ever done. Secondly, he's prepared a place for you in heaven that when you die, your last breath on earth will be your first breath in heaven, and you'll be with him for all eternity. But he has a plan, a purpose, a calling, and a destiny for your life, something greater than you ever expected could ever happen to you if you keep walking with him. So don't pull back. Just keep walking forward. Don't let the devil distract you. Don't let life distract you. Receive the words that God gave you and keep on walking with him, and your life will never be the same. But you got to do something. He does all the work, but there's something that you have to do as well. So what's next? If you're already connected in a church here on Oahu, then man, get into that church like never before. Serve, belong, grow. That's what you got to do. But if you're connected to a church, let them know that you gave your life to God, whatever church that is. Doesn't have to be Inspire. A lot of great churches, all kinds of sizes. That's perfect for you in the state of Hawaii. Secondly, you got to get yourself a Bible. I like paper Bibles, but you also got to download the Bible app. Go to YouVersion.com, download the YouVersion Bible. My wife has an app on that. You know, she's got a devotion called Perfectly You. I've got one called the Pound for Pound Principle. Pick anyone. Just get consistent with the Word of God. Spend time in prayer. Tell your pastor you gave your life to Jesus. Or if you don't even go to a church, find one. If you need one, come to Inspire. If you got one closer to you, go there. I don't care where you go. Just go somewhere. Get rooted and grounded in the Word of God, a Bible-preaching, Holy Spirit-believing kind of church. May the Lord bless you. God bless you. Thank you.
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4: Windward and East Oahu traffic is light and moving fine. The West Side Freeway traffic is also light, and both merges are clear. A reminder that Kalakaua is going to be closed tomorrow in Waikiki for the Pan Pacific Ho'olaulea. Some lanes will be closed from Seaside to Uluniu from noon until 5:30, and then all lanes on Kalakaua will be closed to traffic from 5:30 until midnight. Again, that's tomorrow night.
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9: the Monloma Media News Center, I'm Chaz Ontai. The city says a park that is being used as a debris site was deemed safe after it was tested. The state has been using Patsy T. Mink Central Oahu Regional Park to temporarily hold debris from the March Kona Low storms. On Monday, Environmental Services said the soil testing effectively clears the way for the park's full reopening later this summer. And a Montana man is facing charges after threatening to kill Governor Josh Green. Federal prosecutors say Eric Boats left threatening and anti-Semitic voicemails with the governor's office. He is charged with sending interstate communications containing threats and cyberstalking. Boats was arrested in Montana and will be detained pending extradition to Hawaii. 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Partly sunny today with some showers. Highs in the mid-80s. Northeasterly winds 10 to 15.
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11: Jesus said, "By this shall all men know that you are my disciples, that you have love one for another."
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13: This is

0: Not many people come into the kingdom because they were sufficiently browbeaten by someone sharing their faith. Few have surrendered to Christianity simply because they lost a fiery religious debate. The Bible tells us His kindness leads us to repentance. God's love can soften the hardest of hearts. God's mercy beckons those who've lost their way. And coming up today on A New Beginning, Pastor Greg Laurie helps us learn to put the Lord's compassion into practice.
1: Hey, we're in 1 John chapter 4. It's part of our Unshakable series, and the title of my message is When Love Moves In, Fear Moves Out. 1 John chapter 4. Dear friends, do not believe everyone who claims to speak by the Spirit. You must test them to see if the Spirit they have comes from God, for there are many false prophets in the world. This is how we know if they have the Spirit of God. If a person claiming to be a prophet acknowledges that Jesus Christ came in a real body, that person has the Spirit of God. If somehow they claim to be a prophet but does not acknowledge the truth about Jesus, that person is not from God. Such a person has the spirit of the Antichrist, which you heard is coming into the world and indeed is already here. Point number one, if you're taking notes, we are in a spiritual war. John speaks of the Antichrist and Antichrists, plural. And remember, the prefix anti doesn't just mean against, though it includes that, but it also means instead of. So John is saying in the last days, you're going to see a lot of instead of Christs or fake Christs or someone pretending to be Christ or representing him. And so this is something we need to be aware of. So point number two, God is bigger and greater than everyone in everything else. God is bigger and God is greater than everyone and everything else. Look at 1 John 4:4. But you belong to God, my dear children. You've already won a victory over these people because, and I love this verse, greater is he that is in you than he that is in the world. The one that's in you is Christ. The one that is in the world is Satan or anyone or anything else that you think is a threat. Christ is greater than all of that. He's greater than Satan, greater than sin, greater than your problem. Point number three, if you really know God, you will love others. If you really know God, you will love others. 1 John 4:7, dear friends, let us continue to love one another. To love comes from God. Anyone who loves is a child of God and knows God. But anyone who does not love does not know God, for God is love. I love this. Earlier, we identified the three major themes of 1 John. Number one, God is light. 1 John 1:1, this is the message we've heard from the beginning. I declare to you that God is light, and in him there is no darkness. So God is light. Number two, God is love, reinforced right here before us. Thirdly, God is life. 1 John 5, he that has the Son of God has life. He who does not have the Son of God does not have life. Light and love are inseparable, sort of like grace and truth. Light and love. So, you know, light shows you what's really going on. You ever lose something in your car? It's really dark. You got to get it out of the garage. You got to get some light in there and then you find it. Oh, that's where that burrito went that I lost 1 year ago. No wonder there was an odd smell in the car. So light exposes things. So maybe the light shines into a person's life. Maybe it's a friend of yours, the light of scripture, a light of truth, and you see they're doing something they should not be doing. That's where love comes in. The light shows the problem, but the love wants to help the person in the problem, right? So the Bible says, if a brother or a sister is overtaken in a fault, you who are spiritual should kick them when they're down and tell as many people as possible, preferably on social media. You know that verse, right? Yeah, it's not in the Bible. What it really says is, if a brother or a sister is overtaken in a fault or stumbles in sin, you who are spiritual should restore such a person in a spirit of meekness and take heed lest you also be tempted. So what it's truly saying is, if someone's down, help them up, because one day you may be down and you may need someone to help you up. See, that's light and love. Light shows the problem. Love brings the solution. And God is love. Jesus said, "By this shall all men know that you are my disciples, that you have perfect doctrine." Well, we should have perfect doctrine as much as we can. We should believe the right things, but actually he didn't say that. "By this shall all men know you are my disciples, that you have love one for another." You know, one of the things that drew me to Christ was the love of Christians demonstrated toward each other. I looked at them and I thought, these people are weird. They seem to actually love each other. And I don't know what kind of home you were raised in, but I wasn't raised in what you call a loving home. I know my mom loved me in her way, but she never told me. She never affirmed me in that way, so I never heard it. She never hugged me. So I was kind of sort of a broken person when I first showed up at church, and some girl comes up to me I've never seen before, throws her arms around me and says, "God bless you, I love you, brother." And I'm like, ugh. You know, not everyone's a hugger. Some people say, "I'm a hugger." I'm like, oh no. How long is this gonna take? It's taken me a long time to learn how to love, to learn how to say I love you, and to accept love from others. But that is a mark of a real Christian. Be known for your love. Be known as a bridge builder, not a bridge burner. Be known as someone who builds people up, not as someone who tears people down. Be known as a person that one could call on for help, a loving person. Don't be a grudge holder. Some people are known for their anger and that they're always upset about something. By the way, did you know that crows hold grudges? They remember and they literally hold grudges. So they did a study on this and someone put on a mask. And they went and captured crows. This did not go down well in the crow community. They immediately started talking about that person. You hear all the crows squawking? They're talking about you. They're evaluating you. And so it turns out that these crows would then kind of dive bomb the people if they wore the mask, even much later. In fact, after the original crows died, they found that their children did the same thing. So they're passing this grudge on to the next generation. This is all true. Say, "Greg, I didn't come here to church to hear about crows." I know, but let me finish. There's one virtuous thing about them. If you treat them well, they'll remember your kindness. So say you feed them, they'll bring you little gifts like little trinkets, buttons, bits of metal. Maybe if you're really nice, a dead mouse or something, I don't know. But you treat him well, it's like, he's good. He's good in the crow community. We just sent out a tweet. Everybody knows it. Well, we don't even call them tweets anymore, do we? Anyway, so don't be like a crow and hold grudges. Be a loving person. Be a forgiving person. As I often said, when you forgive a person, you set a prisoner free yourself.
2: 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We'll have the second half of his message in just a moment.
1: You know, I've heard people describe a trip to Israel as seeing the Bible actually come to life. 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And I've been to Israel many times, and I've led a lot of tours, and I have to say that's absolutely true. 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It's not just a travel experience, it actually energizes and enhances your study of the Bible. 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
2: 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Well, we're in the book of 1 John today for Pastor Greg's message called "When Love Moves In, Fear Moves Out." He continues now.
1: Point number four, God's love is greater than our worst fears. God's love is greater than our worst fears. 1 John 4:18, God demonstrated this love to us by sending his only begotten son. Such love is no fear, for perfect love expels all fear. King James translation, perfect love casts out all fear. If we're afraid, it is for the fear of punishment, and this shows we have not fully experienced his perfect love. I find this verse interesting. You might think John would say, courage is better than fear, or faith is better than fear, and that's all true. But instead, John says, perfect love casts out all fear. And the word that he uses for cast out or expel is a strong action-oriented word that means to drive out, to throw out with force. Fear and love are mutually exclusive. If you are living in fear, especially the fear of judgment, you have not yet grasped what it is to be loved by God. Please know this. You are loved by God. God is not mad at you. God is mad about you. And he loves you with the deepest love. And that evicts fear. Because if you walk around with a concern that, oh man, God doesn't love me and God's going to judge me, then John is saying, man, listen, when you know the love of God, it drives that fear away. And he's never going to stop loving you. Number 5 point, Romans 8:38 reinforces this when it says, I'm convinced that nothing can separate us from God's love, neither death nor life, nor angels, nor demons, nor our fears for today, or worries about tomorrow. Even the powers of hell cannot separate us from God's love. And you know, our fears change with the passing of time. When we're little kids, we have little kid fears. I hope you don't still have those fears. You're afraid of the dark. You're afraid of the monster under the bed. You're afraid of abandonment. That's why divorce is so devastating, especially for children. I remember that well. As you get older, maybe your early teens, you have different fears. You have the fear of not fitting in, not being liked or accepted, not being good enough. Then you become a young adult. You have new fears. Now your fear is, am I going to find a career? Am I going to find someone to love me? Am I going to find a spouse? Or maybe you find yourself comparing yourself to others on social media. Then one day you wake up and you're an old person. And they have different fears too. How do you know when you're an old person? There are telltale signs. You know you're getting old when you sink your teeth into a steak and they stay there. You know you're getting old when you have a party and your neighbors don't even know it. You know you're getting old when your back goes out more than you do. You know you're getting old when you use the light on your phone in the restaurants to read the menu. Do you do this? I do it. It's like, I can't, this type is so small. It's so dark, so I get out the phone, I've got the light. It's such an old person thing. And I even find myself using my camera app so I can blow it up a little bit. What am I ordering here? That's a sign of getting old. You know you're getting old when your candles cost more than your cake. You know you're getting old when you drop something and you bend down to pick it up and you wonder what else you can do while you're down there. I don't want to come down here again. Is there anything else that needs to be cleaned or picked up? Let's get it over with. Signs of getting old. But the good news is God has something for you in every stage of life. To the child, God says, I'll never leave you or forsake you. To the teen, God says, you're fearfully and wonderfully made. To the young adult, the Lord says, I know the thoughts that I think towards you, thoughts of peace and not of evil to give you a future and a hope. And to the elderly, God says, even to your old age and gray hairs, I am he who will sustain you. I've made you. I will carry you. I will sustain you and I will rescue you. I love that. Last point. Our love for God is a response to God's love for us. Our love for God is a response to God's love for us. Why do we love God? 1 John 4:19. We love him because he first loved us. I mean, when we just think about the fact that God loves us, it's overwhelming. You know, the Bible says it's the goodness of God or the kindness of God that brings us to repentance. His love wore down our rebellion. One day we just realized, why am I fighting with him? Why am I running from him? He loves me, and so I respond in love. I remember years ago, I believe it was 2006, I went to the last crusade that Billy Graham ever preached at. He was an older Billy, an elderly man, who needed help even getting up on the stage. They constructed a special pulpit for him that had a little stool he could sit on, but it looked as though he were standing. This is the last time Billy ever preached publicly. And I remember he stood up before this crowd. And he was not like a father figure. He was like a great grandfather figure. But in my estimation, almost like a prophet-like figure. And he turned to the crowd and simply said, God loves you. And he turned to the middle, God loves you. And he turned to the other section, and God loves you. And those words carried so much weight because he lived a life that backed it up. And he could have said maybe 30 more things in that span of time, but just those simple words, God loves you. And I think that's something this culture needs to hear, and I think it's something you need to hear as well. God loves you. So what do? Well, I respond, I reciprocate. How can I respond to the love of God? Jesus said, if you love me, keep my commandments. So if you really love God, do what he tells you to do. But it comes down to this. You want to make sure you're in a relationship with him. So in a moment, I'm going to pray with you who are not sure. Pray with someone that has joined us who doesn't have the confidence that they're a child of God. They don't have the confidence that they'll go to heaven when they die. And you could just pray this prayer after me. Let's bow our heads, and I'm going to lead those of you who need Jesus in your life in this prayer. And I'm even going to ask everyone to join in this prayer as an affirmation for those who are praying it for the first time. So pray this after me. Lord Jesus, I know I am a sinner, but I know you're the Son of God who walked this earth. You were fully God and fully man. And you died on the cross for my sin and rose again from the dead. Now, Jesus, come into my life. I choose to follow you from this moment forward as my Savior and my Lord, as my God and my friend. Thank you for hearing this prayer and answering this prayer. In Jesus' name I pray. Amen.

0: 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Well, Pastor Greg, you preached a message called What I Would Tell My Younger Self, which is one of my favorite studies you've ever presented. What if you could have taken your younger self to a modern-day harvest crusade so he could see you, you know, the current you, preaching the gospel? What would young Greg have said about that experience?
1: Wow. Well, you know, in a way, I kind of got a sneak preview of it early in my life. Two events that brought that about. One was shortly after I became a Christian, I went and saw Billy Graham preach at one of his crusades, and I even went forward in the invitation, even though I was already a Christian. I just wanted a closer look at this man that God was using. And I connected to what he was doing. I recognized in him a gift that God had placed in me to be an evangelist. And effectively, I said, that's what I want to do when I grow up. I was around 17 at the time. But then a little bit later, I was not in ministry yet. I was a graphic artist. But I ended up having an experience where I actually preached a little sermon before a crowd that had gathered at Pirates Cove Beach, where we did the baptisms back in the day. And it was not something I planned, but the Lord prompted me to proclaim the gospel. And I spoke to the people sitting up on the rocks. I invited people to come to Christ. Some did, and I even baptized them. So I didn't really get into preaching for a couple of more years, maybe 3 years after that. And I didn't start doing evangelistic events for many years after that, but I was given sort of a glimpse into my future, like the trailers you see in the movie theaters that show you what a film is about. It's almost as though the Lord was showing me, you're going to end up doing this. And that's exactly what I did. So if a younger Greg went to see an older Greg, he would say, whoa, what happened to his hair? And then he would say, yeah, I knew the Lord was going to do something like this. And this is amazing. And I would give God the glory. So I tell this story and many more like it in this book called Jesus Revolution. Maybe you've seen the film. Have you read the book? So many people ask me so many questions like, wait, whatever happened to your mother? Did she ever come to the Lord? What happened to Lonnie Frisbee? What about this? What about that? All these questions. It's all in the book. And I want to send you this book, Jesus Revolution, for your gift of any size to help us continue to bring our ministry of A New Beginning to more people around the world. 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So order your copy of the Jesus Revolution book and get the behind-the-scenes story of some of the amazing things that God did in the last great spiritual awakening in America.
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3: The Westside traffic is good. The H2 is clear from Waihewa and Mililani down to the H1. Farrington moving smoothly down the coast from Makaha to Kapolei. Ford Weaver clear this morning northbound from Eva Beach up to the freeway. And the H1 is clear. No slowdowns all the way in. Both merges are open. The three windward highways are good if you're coming over from Kailua or Kaneohe. And traffic is smooth from Hawaii Kai into town.
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14: There are only two spiritual daddies, if you will. 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There is no third option.
15: 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The following message was recorded during one of our Sunday morning worship services. Let's listen in as Pastor Scott Custer shares God's word with us in the first part of a message entitled 38 Wonders Number 11, God Rescues Me from the Power of Sin.
14: Well, good morning. Welcome to International Church. For those of you who are guests here today, my name's Scott. I'm one of the other pastors. There's only two of us. Dennis and I, we love serving you in this church family. And if you've been with us over the last few months, you know that we've been studying the topic of salvation in this series called 38 Wonders in One Moment. We're looking at the gifts that we receive, things that God does for us, the instant we trust in Christ alone as our Savior. Now, if you've been with us, you know that we've actually covered 10 topics already. And since that's a nice round number, I thought, hey, why not maybe review very briefly what are the things we've learned so far? So today, that's what I'm going to do. The moment I believe, God includes me in his eternal plan. God justifies me by faith. God makes me always acceptable. God removes all his anger from me. God gives me access to himself. God redeems me. God cleanses me. God makes me alive. God frees me from the law. And God forgives me forever. And we're just getting started. We're getting warmed up. There's still 28 more of these things coming our way. It's super exciting. Now, that last one, God forgives me forever, last week, I also played around with the title that God rescues me from the penalty of sin. Because that's essentially what forgiveness is. It's canceling the debt that we owed, the guilt that we had. Well, today's kind of like a part two to that. Not only does God rescue me from the penalty of sin, but God also rescues me from the power of sin. The moment I believe, God rescues me from the power of sin. Now, one place we see that these two kind of connect together is in the book of Romans, chapter 6, verse 14. And if you have a Bible, old school or otherwise, on an app on your phone or tablet, I invite you to turn in God's word to Romans 6, 14. And as we go there, let me pray briefly for us. Father, we're about to open up your word, and we ask you to speak to us. Lord, would you hide me behind your cross? Lord, would you speak clearly to each one of us? Would you take your word? Would you apply it to our minds that we would understand what it says? Would you apply it to our hearts that it might truly change who we are? And God, would you apply your word to our hands and feet that we would not just be hearers of your word, but we would be doers also? We ask these things in Christ's name. Amen. Now, Romans chapter 6, verse 14 says this, "For sin shall no longer be your master, because you are not under the law, but under grace." Now that verse right there kind of encapsulates the last 2-3 weeks that we've been together. First of all, it says God has freed us from the law. We talked about that Jesus comes, he's taken this ladder to climb that people were using the law to get to God, and he lays it down and instead gives us a track to run our lives on. And that God has forgiven us forever. Rather than the punishment that we should have received, instead we receive grace. We receive his forgiveness. And this verse touches on this week in that first section of verse 14 where it says that sin is no longer our master. You see, Paul's going to address a question that's kind of common for a lot of people and one that many ask. It's often based on a misunderstanding, though, of grace or a misunderstanding of salvation. And the question is something to the effect of, hey, since we're not under the law, but under grace. Since, you know, I'm forgiven, and since there's no law anymore, why not just keep on sinning? Why not just go have a good time, right? It's a question a lot of us ask, and that's what Paul's going to ask. Verse 15, based on what we've learned, he says, "What then? Shall we sin because we are not under the law, but under grace? By no means. But if my sins are forgiven, Paul, why can't I just keep on sinning? I'm not obligated to do the right thing anymore, right? God's not keeping a list anymore. I'm not going to get beaten if I sin. All my sins are forgiven. Why not do the wrong thing? Why not just dabble in sin just a little bit? Come on, cut loose a little, Paul. Why not just enjoy sin? What's the big deal?" Well, the big deal, Paul's already said in verse 14, is sin is no longer your master. And he's going to now unpack that analogy of sin being our master for the next few verses. And he's going to explain why sin not being our master ought to prevent us from sinning. You see, true freedom is not getting away with sin. True freedom is something far, far better. Let's read on to discover that. Verse 16.

obedient slaves, you are slaves of the one you obey. Whether you are slaves to sin, which leads to death, or to obedience, which leads to righteousness. Now, some of you, maybe especially those of you who didn't grow up in church world, listening to sermons and people like me talk every week, you may have read that verse, you may have heard that verse, and you're really only hearing one word, and you're hearing that word three times, slaves. See, that word does, and rightfully so, come with a lot of baggage in our culture. Because when we hear of slavery, we think of chattel slavery, which forms a very real, a very ugly, and a very prominent piece of American history. See, chattel slavery is the form of slavery where an entire person, everything they are and everything they did, is enslaved. The people are nothing but property. They can be bought, they can be sold, and their children are automatically enslaved as well. Now, that is not the type of slavery that existed back in the Greco-Roman world. That's not the slavery that existed, what Paul is speaking of. Slavery back then was a little bit more like, we would say, maybe contracted labor. It was most people who became slaves became that way voluntarily. Now, not all. Rome had lots of military conquests out on the edge of their empire, and they would conquer those people and enslave them. But most people throughout the Roman Empire, at the time of Paul writing, at the time of Jesus living, most slaves were slaves voluntarily. What they would do is they would go to hire themselves out to a landlord or to a master, usually for an agreed-upon time limit and for an agreed-upon pay. And typically, they were not owned by the master, but their work was. So you see, there's a little bit of a difference. Back then, slavery was a legitimate way to work and a legitimate way to survive. Now, don't take from that, though, that slavery wasn't slavery. I mean, it still was. It's not like they were getting cake and ice cream and they were going, oh, you know what, it's 4 o'clock, I'm going to knock off early and just head out. No, they're still slaves. They were obligated to do what their master asked them to do. Obedience wasn't optional for them. They were expected to work hard for their master. Now, the word for servant and the word for slave in the Greek is the exact same. It's the word doulos. So this morning, I'm going to use servant and slave interchangeably as well. So you maybe hear me go back and forth with those words. All right, now back to verse 16. Paul's point in verse 16 is the same as Bob Dylan's point was in his 1970s song, "You Gotta Serve Somebody." You gotta serve somebody. Everybody serves someone or something. Everyone is a slave. This, to Paul, is so redundant and so obvious, he even phrases it as a rhetorical question. He's like, guys, don't you know? Come on, this is elementary. You know this. This is a given. Everybody is a slave. And everybody serves whomever they offer themselves to. We serve whomever we offer ourselves to. So the question is not, will we be enslaved? The question is not, will we serve one master or another? The question is, whom or what will we serve? Slavery is inevitable. Serving something or someone is inevitable. And apparently, according to Paul, we only have two options. There's slavery to sin, or there's slavery to obedience and righteousness. There's no third option. Right, we talked about that last week, you may remember. Neutrality is impossible. We like to think we have like this third way of living, that, well, you can choose God, you can choose sin, or you could just live your life in peace and, you know, remain spiritually neutral. Not an option. A vote for neutrality is itself a vote for sin and a vote against God, because a vote for neutrality is a rejection of God's authority. It's a prideful refusal to serve him. That is sin. So we're either going to serve God or we are going to serve sin. Those are our only two options. Now, my favorite sports movie of all time is Remember the Titans. Great movie. It's set in 1971, and Denzel Washington plays Coach Herman Boone,
who is an African-American coach who takes over the football team at a previously

0: all-white high school in Virginia during their first year of forced integration. And there's this great scene where the team is gathering, their parents are dropping them off at the buses for them to head off to summer camp. In some sense, Gary Bertier, the white All-American football player, was about to experience the closest thing he ever would to slavery. He was no longer in charge. This was not his team. He was not the master. Coach Boone was in charge. He had a coach, and he was obligated to play for that team and that coach. Coach Boone said, "Gary, if you want to play on this team, you answer me when I ask you. If you want to be part of this football team, your job is to do what I say when I say it." As a football player, that is his job. That's his role on the team, to do what the coach says when the coach says. That's what it means. Now for you, who's your daddy? You only have two options. There are only two spiritual daddies, if you will. There's sin, which leads to death, or there's obedience to God, which leads to righteousness or perfection. There is no third option. I think the metaphor of a football player playing on a team for a coach is a helpful one for us this morning to understand this idea of being freed from the power of sin, being rescued from the power of sin. So I'm going to return to this theme and maybe tease it out a little bit, and I apologize to those of you who don't like sports analogies for using them 2 weeks in a row. But let's just say that this jersey here represents playing for team sin. This jersey may or may not have been chosen at random to represent Team Sin. Now, allegiance to Team Sin is in my blood. Allegiance to Team Sin is in your blood. All right? Serving sin isn't an option. We are born into this team. This is the team that we are committed to playing for. We have signed a lifelong contract to play for Team Sin. We're going to go to Team Sin's practice facility. We're going to learn Team Sin's playbook. We are going to run the plays that sin tells us to run. We have no choice. Now, while we play for Team Sin, we are not free to go play for another team. We are stuck playing for Team Sin. And we're obligated to do what our master, our coach, tells us to do. So what is it our coach is telling us to do? Here's where it gets interesting. Your coach actually tells you, sin, you can do whatever you want, which sounds a lot like freedom, but isn't, in fact. And the other thing you have to know is that play, what you want, is going to be different for you than it is for me, right? Like the plays that sin calls out to us are going to be different from each person. But the person who can't say no to their kids, who can't say no to people or no to their boss, is a slave to what others think of them. The person who can't say no to sugar or to food or to alcohol is a slave to their appetite. The person who can't turn off the television or who can't turn off their smartphone to spend time with their kids or their spouse or with God is a slave to entertainment, is a slave to escapism. The person who can't say no to pornography or lust is a slave to immorality. We're running the place that sin is calling out to us. The person who can't say no to money, who can't say no to working on the weekends, who can't say no to checking their stock portfolios every day, people who say no to giving God a portion of their income, are slaves to greed. Now, Team Sin tells them, you're free to do whatever you want, but that's a lie. You're actually not free. You are obligated to do whatever you want when you want. You are actually a slave to your own sinful desires. That's not freedom. The reality is that we think we can do what we want, but we're not free. We are enslaved to sin. We play for sin. We have no choice. We only run these plays. And of course, as Paul said in verse 16, that leads to our eventual death. Sin gives birth to death every time. Now, to be on Team Sin is to be on the losing side. Because when we sin, we lose. Every time. When we sin, we lose every time. That's the bad news. But there is good news. The moment I believe, the moment I trust in Christ's death on the cross as being for me, God rescues me from the power of sin. Essentially, Jesus has traded for us. We no longer play for Team Sin. We now play for Team Christ, which also may or may not have been chosen at random. And this team is the winning team. Team Christ is the team that wins. We are free from the power of sin. That contract is up. We don't play for that team anymore. And Paul is so ecstatic about this truth that we are now rescued from the power of sin that he breaks out into praise. Read verse 17 and 18 with me. He says, "But thanks be to God," right? Whew. "That though you used to be slaves to sin, you've come to obey from your heart the pattern of teaching that has now claimed your allegiance. You've been set free from sin. You have become slaves to righteousness." You've changed teams. You have a new coach. You have a new playbook. You have a new team. You are now on Team Christ. You now serve Christ and you serve His kingdom. Remember, not serving a team is not an option. You're going to play for one of these teams. But Christ has bought your contract. You now have a lifelong contract with Team Christ. This is the one you ought to serve. This is what you want to play for. You're not going to go to Team Christ's training facility. You're not going to run Team Christ's plays. You're going to help Team Christ advance the ball and win the game. Because his side is the winning side. You see, Paul's like, hey, for a Christian to ask, somebody who's been rescued from sin, has been transferred to their new team, for them to ask, hey, well, since I'm free from the penalty of sin, why can't I just keep sinning? After all, I'm free, right? Paul's response to that is may it never be. In Greek, it's meganoite. It's, are you serious? What are you thinking? Why would you even ask that question? That doesn't make any sense. You see, that question betrays a misunderstanding of freedom. It confuses liberty with license. You see, freedom from sin is not freedom to sin. Freedom from sin is not freedom to sin. That's not true freedom. True freedom isn't getting away with sin. That's slavery. True freedom is not getting away with sin. Freedom is not the exercise of unlimited spontaneity. Freedom isn't getting to do what you want when you want. That's slavery's message. Freedom is something far, far better. And I think if we really understood what sin is, if we really understood how destructive sin is in our lives, we would not get excited about the opportunity to sin. If we really understood it, we would not get excited to go, sweet, I can sin and God's not going to get me. I can get away with it. If we really understood sin, that's not what we would think. Paul says, guys, are you serious? Have you forgotten sin leads to death? The wages of sin is death. Do you seriously want to go back and play for the team and get paid in death coins? That's all you're going to earn. You're going to be on the losing side, and you're going to earn death. Because that's all sin can earn. Sin leads to death. Sin is never, ever good for you. Despite what you think, despite what you feel at times, despite how sin might look like the right answer, sin is never good for you. When we sin, we lose every time. True freedom isn't getting away with sin. True freedom is the ability to do something far, far better, to obey God. It means having the freedom and the ability to actually do what God wants you to do. I know this might sound paradoxical, but true freedom is serving Christ. That's your team now. You've been freed from the power of sin. You now belong to Jesus Christ. This is your team. You're free from the power of sin. You're free from its chains. You're free from its condemnations. You're free from the shackles. You're now on Team Christ. And why is that so good for you? Because this is what you were created for. You were created for Team Christ. You belong here. God created you and me to love and serve our Almighty God. And when we sin, it's like we take off this jersey and we go play for our opponents again. That doesn't make any sense. Why would we want to help Team Sin succeed? Why would we want to help Team Sin advance the ball and score points? That's the opposite of what we're supposed to be doing. That's our opponent now. We're on Team Christ. And just like a professional athlete can only play for one team or the other at a time, we can't play for both. We also can only play for one team at a time. And to go back to the slavery analogy, we owe our allegiance, we owe our place to the team that owns us, to the team that has bought our contract, to the team who paid for you and me in blood. And that's Team Christ. Imagine you went to your boss and you said, "Hey boss, Tuesday and Thursday, I no come, no work, no more. Oh, I still want to get a full paycheck. But on Tuesday and Thursday, I'm going to go work for the competition. Cool? Cool. Shaka. It's not going to go over well, is it?" Or imagine this scenario. You say to your spouse, "Hey, honey, I love you. You look good today. I love you, and I am so thrilled that we are going to spend the rest of our lives together. But I also want the freedom to date around and have sex with other people. Cool? Cool. Not? That's not going to go over well." That's essentially what we say to Christ, though, when we sin. "Hey, I know I belong to you. I know Team Sin is where I belong. I know you've paid for me. But hey, Tuesdays and Thursdays, or maybe Fridays and Saturdays, we're going to go play for Team Sin. Sunday, we'll don the jersey for Team Christ. We'll be here. But Monday through Saturday, maybe not so much." Paul says, "Guys, that makes no sense. This is the team that leads to death." We essentially say to Christ, "Yeah, I'm going to go work for the opponent. I'm going to go act like the person I used to be. I'm going to go play for my old team. I'm going to try and help them score points. I'm going to act like I'm still the sinner lost in my sin, as opposed to the saint bought by the blood of Christ." But we've been rescued from that sin. Why in the world would we want to return to the thing that kills us? All we earn is death. When we sin, we lose every time. And even though if you're a believer, God is no longer there to pour his wrath out on you. He has poured it on Christ. He has taken all the anger. He's taken all of the judgment. All your sins are forgiven. When you are a believer and you sin, your sins are forgiven. There's no penalty. God will not judge you for it. But there are still consequences. There is still pain. There is still death. There is still loss every time you sin. I'll give you a for instance. Some of the things that you lose when you choose sin. There's an instantaneous breakdown in your relationship with your Heavenly Father. God removes his hand of blessing from you. Our prayers become hindered. We suffer the misery of a guilty conscience. Our integrity takes a hit. Our reputation and that of our immediate family suffers. When we sin, our relationships with other believers are strained. Have you ever noticed how when you're in sin or when somebody else is in sin, you don't really see them around that much? They don't want to be around you. Their relationships with other believers are strained. There's something there. There's a loss. And when we sin, we harm the reputation of the church. And what is worse, we harm the reputation of the name of Jesus Christ. When we sin, we lose every time. Why would we go back? That's not the team we play for. God has freed us from the power of sin. We don't owe sin anything anymore.
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3: No accidents or stalls. Driving this morning very light because of the holiday. A reminder that the Pan Pacific Ho'olaulea takes place tomorrow in Waikiki. Some lanes of Kalakaua will be closed from Seaside to Uluniu from noon till 5:30, and then at 5:30, Kalakaua will be completely closed to traffic until midnight. The Pan Pacific Parade will take place in Waikiki on Sunday afternoon, starting at 3. Kalakaua will be closed from Fort DeRussy to Kapi'olani Park. Lane should reopen by 7:30.
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14: Welcome to Living Waters, the radio ministry of God's Life Christian Church that offers the refreshing truth of God's Word, where scriptures are taught without apology or compromise. 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

0: We live in a society where everyone is encouraged to brand or promote themselves. Therefore, the concept of dying to self is viewed negatively, and often it elicits mockery. The Christian life demands a crucified life. To crucify the flesh describes a deliberate putting to death the old sin nature. If we do this, the only person we will lift up will be Jesus Christ, the one with the name above all names. There will no longer be a need to promote ourselves. Christ left us an example that encourages us to follow Him and die to self. As we reverence God and die to self, the sin-infested world will see a holy life on display and desire to know our God. Join Bishop Bethea for the conclusion of this teaching on Holy Living is Dying to Self.
1: How do you go from? I went to Atlanta. Instead of being South Carolina, sitting under that pastor and being mentored like the Lord said, I'm going to go to Atlanta to sell advertising for a magazine. And then from there, station sales manager for a radio station in Georgia. Amen. So I'm running. I'm on the run. I ain't trying to, you know, and I know what the Lord will is. And so, you know, as if that wasn't enough, I said, you know what? I met some guys that was bridge painters and was talking to them and whatnot like that. And they would say, oh, we travel all over painting bridges and doing whatever. And so I said, oh, let me check that out. You know, running, just like Jonah on the boat. And we're running. Well, I'm running. And so I remember we was down in Fort Lauderdale, Florida. And we was a Sunday morning and we was going to get us something to eat. And there was a book on the ground. And I didn't even read the title. I just said, oh, that looked like a nice book. And I picked it up and put it in my pocket. So when I got back to the hotel room, I said, yeah, what is this book about? You know the title of it was? Running from God. I said, okay. So that kind of got me a little bit. And so 2 days later, I was doing my morning prayer. See, I was going through all of the processes of, you know, I'm doing prayer, I'm doing devotion, but I'm still running from God. I'm still not dying to the flesh. And so I remember I was in prayer, and just as clear as you hear my voice, I heard a voice says, I'm not listening. There ain't nobody in the room but me. And I heard it again. I'm not listening. And then the Lord says, he said, son, I'm going to be Lord over all of your life. I'm not going to be Lord at all in your life. Well, that scared me for a minute. I called the pastor and I said, listen, I'm going to be back, you know, and let the Lord finish what he started. He said, hallelujah, amen. Well, that scare only lasts for a couple of days. But then, you know, I'm running from the Lord. I'm not ready to die. I'm not ready to die yet. I'm not ready to die to self. So we had finished up the job in Fort Lauderdale. We went back to the office, and the boss says, well, the next bridge that we're going to paint is the Cooper River Bridge in Columbia, South Carolina. And he says, Charleston, South Carolina. He said, every time that bridge is painted, we lose two painters. This is in 1988. He said, now y'all take a two-week vacation and then come back and get your equipment and head to. I'm still on that two-week vacation. I went straight back to the church and told the pastor, I'm here to let the Lord. Well, it's only four of us, and you mean we're going to lose two? So I got a 50-50% chance. So you know what? Let me just go back and let the Lord do what he's doing. I'd rather die in Christ, amen, than die falling off a bridge. Amen. So I I'm giving you that story because some of you probably have a similar story. There's things that God is doing, trying to do in your life. He's trying to get you. This is what I want. And we are like, Lord, I pray, you know, Lord, I read my Bible, you know, I love you and everything, but I'm not ready to let you have complete control. Amen. And that's what the new birth is what gives us the ability to allow God to have complete control. Amen. And so to be a disciple, first of all, to die to self, we're going to have to experience a new birth. And then from there, to be a disciple, we want to be a disciple of Christ. Well, Jesus taught that anyone, he said, that would come after him, that would follow him, must deny themselves, take up his cross, and do what? follow him. So the cross is not a symbol of comfort to none of us. Amen. It's a symbol of death, meaning dying to the old self. To follow Christ means that our own will must be submitted to his will. So dying to self means releasing control, not something that we don't want to do. Amen. It also means surrendering pride. It could also mean letting go of selfish desires. It can also mean choosing obedience over comfort, because sometimes disobedience is more comfortable than obeying. It can also mean preparing God's will above our own. So the Christian life is not about asking, what do I want? But what does Christ want? That is the heart of holiness. Holiness is not the absence of struggles. There will be struggles. However, it is the presence of surrender. When I surrender, even though that I'm going to have struggles, but when I surrender, I will be able to say that this too shall come to pass. Why? Because I will know without a shadow of a doubt that he's not going to give me more than I can bear if I'm surrendered to him. Amen. And whatever he give me, it is something that is going to be to my good and to his glory. Amen. And so every day we face the decision that tests whether we will live for ourselves on that day or if we're going to live for Christ. So we're going to have to, it's going to be tested in our speech. It's going to be tested in our attitude. It's going to be tested in our relationships. It's going to be tested in our private thoughts. And oh, those are the ones that nobody sees, but we do. So the question remains, in the midst of all of that, will self rule or will the Spirit lead me? Or will I allow the Spirit to rule? Amen. And so, as I was saying, we have to make a decision. There's a lot of things that we, if we're not careful of, we have the form. The Bible says having a form of godliness and doing what? Denying, dying of self. Because it's only when we die of self, then we can experience the power thereof. Amen. So, but we're going to have to die. We're going to have to die. And how many of you, if you be honest just for a minute, that dying part has always been a challenge. Even as children, we have to die to obey our parents. We got to let go our will to follow their instructions and what they say to us. And, you know how we'd be like, well, I know I'm supposed to do it. I know I'm supposed to do, but I don't want to. But as a Christian, I don't have that option. It's either I'm going to do or I'm not going to be what God, what if I say that I'm a Christian, I don't have the option of whether or not I want to live holy or whether or not I want to die to the flesh. It is what God says. Amen. So then, whenever we die to the flesh, we begin a life that is not controlled by the flesh. When we die to self, we begin to live a life that is no longer controlled by the... Turn your Bibles, if you will, to John, the third chapter. And I want to read verse 7 and 8. John 3, verse 7 and 8. Amen. Hallelujah. John 3, verse 7. You're going to begin at verse 7 and read through verse 8. Amen. It read, marvel not that I say unto thee, ye must be born again. The 8th verse says, the wind bloweth where it list, and thou hearest it, the sound thereof, but cannot tell with whence it cometh and whither it goeth. So is everyone that is born of the Spirit. When we are born of the Spirit, we don't always see the Spirit, amen, at work. We don't always see it, what it's doing. So just like when we are born of the Spirit, when we experience a new birth, the scripture says, the wind blows, but we don't see where it came from, where it go. So is everyone that is born of the Spirit. It means the wind cannot be seen, but its effects can be felt. So it is with the Spirit, a Spirit-led life. If you're standing outside and the wind is blowing, you can feel it. You don't know where it's coming from, but you feel it. It's the same thing when you and I are born again of the Spirit, amen. We may not see the Spirit of God, but we know when it's working. We know when it's working when we are praying. We know when it's working whenever we are doing wrong and get convicted. We know when it's working, amen, when we're reading our word. We know when it's working when God is trying to encourage us. We don't see the Spirit, but you sure can feel it at work. You sure know when it's working, amen. So this is what it was meant in that it says, the wind bloweth, and you don't know where it came from or where it go, but you know what? You can feel the effects of it. So when Holy Spirit comes, we don't have to see it, but we know when it's working. So a person born of the Spirit is no longer governed by the flesh. The Holy Spirit, it changes some things. It changes our direction. It changes our desires. It changes our conduct. That does not mean that we as believers are perfect. No, it doesn't mean that. But it does mean that we begin to change. Why? Because dying to self is a one-time event as well as a lifelong event. It's going to take all of me, all of my days here on earth to continue to be dying to self. Amen. However, when I was born again, I became a new creature. I was crucified with Christ. Now I'm living with the reality that I am crucified with him, and I'm learning every day what that crucifixion means, what it means to die, to let the old man die. Because you know what? The old man will always be there trying to interject himself.
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1: They're trying to get you to do things like you used to, get you to think like you used to, get you to try to make decisions like you used to try to get you to have the opinions that you used to have. So dying to self, as I said, it is a one-time decision, but it's also a daily lifetime process. There is a sense in which dying to self happen at the conversion, at the new birth. However, when we are born again, the old life is broken. It's broken, and we are made new in Christ. But there is also a daily dying that continued throughout the Christian journey. So this is what I ask Holy Spirit every day. I said, Lord, take a little bit more of me today and give me more of you. You know, in other words, take a little bit more of my knowledge of the old man and give me more of the knowledge of who I am, the new man. Amen? Hallelujah. And so Paul said, I die daily. This means that each day we must be crucified. We must crucify selfishness. We must crucify our pride. We must crucify sin. So the flesh does not surrender easily. And how many of you know that? It doesn't just like, okay, you're born again, so I'm not going to bother you no more. No, it doesn't die easily. It must be brought under authority of Christ again and again and again. So daily dying to self looks like this. Choosing to pray over being prideful. Choosing to forgive over being bitter. Choosing to obey other than making excuses as to why I didn't obey. Choosing to be humble over being person that self-exalt myself. Choosing God's way over our feelings. So the daily death is not punishment. It is the doorway for us to experience the life more abundantly. Jesus said, I came that you might have life and have it how? More abundantly. Amen. Hallelujah. So then the Bible also says that in the presence of the Lord is fullness of joy, and at his right hand is what? Pleasures evermore. Well, if I don't die to self, I can't experience this abundant life. And if I don't die to self, I cannot be in the presence of the Lord experiencing those things, those pleasures evermore. So, but when self dies, Jesus lived in us more fully. He's able to do things in our life that the enemy don't want us to do. And lastly, dying to self will bear fruit for God. So a seed must fall into the ground and die before it can do what? Produce fruit. In the same way, when our self dies, spiritual fruit begin to grow. The person who is always protecting self, always making an excuse for why they're coming up short. Y'all know how we can do that. Well, you know, I would have done better if I, you know, I could do better. You know, we got excuse. Just give it up. Just say, I'm going to just bear fruit is what I'm going to do. I'm going to let the Lord have his way. So the person who's always protecting self will never fully bear fruit for God as God desires. But the person who surrenders to God become useful in his kingdom. And what do I mean by that? Well, a dying to self life will produce some things. And what kind of fruit it produce? It produced love instead of selfishness. It produced peace instead of turmoil. It produced patience instead of irritation. It produces kindness instead of cruelty. Amen. It produces humility instead of arrogance. See, holy living become visible when we die to self. It affects how we treat each other. It affects how we respond to pressure. It affects how we carry ourselves before God. A lot of us are more concerned about how we carry ourselves before people and less concerned about how we carry ourselves before God. Amen. People should be able to see the effects of the Spirit in my life and in your life, just as they can see, can hear the sound of wind. They should be able to see the effects of Holy Spirit and the new birth in our life. In my conclusion, Jesus said back in John, he said, "Marvel not, ye must be born again." This new birth is the beginning of holy living, and holy living requires dying to self. We cannot hold on to sin. We cannot hold on to pride. We cannot hold on to any selfishness and still think we can walk closely with God. It is not going to happen. It is not going to happen. So if we want to live holy, we must die daily. And what are we dying to? Pride, self-ambitions, sinful desires, and to our own will. And as we die to self, the life of Christ becomes more and more visible, not only to us, but to those around us. And so this is why, as I said, people say that they're Christian, but you're looking. You're looking. You know, there was a Christian couple on the property that we lived. One day, one of the workers from the property who encounter the tenants on a regular basis, and this worker from the property came to the church, and this couple was there. And so this worker said, "You know, I've been dealing with them for about 3 years. I had no idea they was Christian. There was nothing that they ever done that gave me any kind of impression that they were Christian, because they act just like everybody else. They complain and fuss and have no patience, and, you know, they don't have no..." And so I was like, I said to myself, "Calvin, check yourself. Are you understand what I'm saying? Are you dying in such a way that people know that God, you know, that you're a Christian?" Now, this particular person, this employee, when we first came to the property, we told them why we was there. I said, "We are there to start a Bible study and eventually a church." And so this is why when this person saw this couple, it's like, now I've been dealing with them for 3 years, and I didn't know that there was a Christian. The first time we encounter the two of you, we automatically know you're Christians. Are you understand what I'm trying to, where I'm trying to go with this? So in my closing, the call to action, if there was a like, okay, so what do I do? What is the call to action? Today, let us yield ourselves to the Holy Spirit. Let us ask God to search our heart and reveal anything that does not please him, or should I use the word acceptable? Because Paul says, he said, present your bodies a living sacrifice, how? Holy and acceptable to God. So let us ask the Lord, Lord, is there anything about my life that is not acceptable to you? And then let us say, Lord, help us to surrender with the help of your Holy Spirit. Help me to surrender completely. And then say, Lord, not my will, but thy will be done. For as I said earlier, holy living is dying to self, and dying to self is the result of a person being filled with the Holy Spirit and surrender. Amen. So let us pray this prayer. Amen. I'm not going to pray it, but I'm just going to just share it. No, let's pray it. Let's pray it. Hallelujah. Amen. Father, thank you for the gift of the new birth, a new birth through Jesus Christ. Lord, help us to die to self each day and to live by the power of your Spirit in us. Lord, help us, help me to crucify my pride, to crucify my selfish desires, to crucify my old nature. Lord, fill me with holiness, fill me with humility, fill me with obedience to your word, that Christ may be seen in my life daily. Amen. And Father, in the name of Jesus, I choose to die. I choose to not make excuses for anything in my life that is not acceptable to you. Lord, let me compare my life to your standards and not my own. Amen. Let my standards be based on your word, based on your Holy Spirit. Lord, quicken me on this day that I will die so that Christ can come alive. So it be no longer I who used to be. It no longer be I, myself, controlling my life. But Lord, it will be the new self controlling the old self. And when the new self controls the old self, Holy Spirit is allowed to live in me and through me. In Jesus' name I pray. Amen.
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2: The commute is very light this morning because of the holiday, and if you are heading to town right now, you're going to move great. No accidents or stalls on the major roads. The H1 from the west is good all the way in, and it's at speed through both of the merges. Kamehameha Highway also looking lighter than usual. It's clear from Waihewa and Mililani to Waipio and east from there to the airport. The trips are good coming in from east to Oahu and on the Pali, the Likelike, and the H3.
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10: We got breaking news of the war in Iran. President Trump threatens to take Karg Island.
11: Keeping you informed and engaged, now more than ever. 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
10: Welcome to Seculo. It is June 11th. Welcome to the show. Will Haynes in studio. We're going to have Mike Pompeo joining us a little bit later. We do have some breaking news items. One of them is about the war in Iran. As President Trump this morning said that they are not opposed to and are considering all the options, including the seizure of Karg Island, which is a major, obviously, area for the oil industry in Iran. We're going to talk about that, but I also did want to let you know we are live right now as there is a breaking news item. The Pentagon is currently on lockdown. We don't have a lot of information right now other than that there is a hazmat crew on site. There is potentially some sort of sensor that went off due to a substance that was found in the air. that there may be some sort of issues. I don't want to bring up any big conspiracy theories or even theories at this point. We're just going to let you know that we are covering this.
12: Well, and here's exactly what is known at this time if you're watching us live. They have sensors that monitor the air quality within the Pentagon. One of those sensors or more picked up what they call a scent of a biohazard. They took precautions immediately, evacuated certain areas, put the Pentagon on lockdown in certain sectors, and have issued a shelter-in-place order for the Pentagon, as well as called in hazmat crews. They expect this lockdown to last several hours, according to what is being reported, as well as there is something being tested, a substance. So whether or not this substance actually is a biohazard or not, they will find out.
10: Yeah,
12: but it doesn't appear it wasn't just a malfunction. There is something to be tested.
10: Yeah, and hopefully this is just ultra being ultra sensitive and a precaution. We will keep an eye on it, though, and we will cover it as you can. Again, if you've not been to the Pentagon, if you've never experienced it, when they say a Pentagon is on lockdown, you're talking about probably nearly 30,000 people that work
12: in
10: the Pentagon.
12: It's like a city being on lockdown.
10: This is a giant structure with tens of thousands of people that work there on a daily basis. So it's no small thing to lock down the entire Pentagon facility. We know at one point it was an evacuation of certain portions, but now on lockdown, what could last a few hours. On the other side of things, President Trump has made some pretty strong statements specifically about Iran, including the potential need to take Karg Island at this point, which would, and again, what that looks like, because Karg Island, for those who don't know, well, you can give us a brief background on it. This is where the major oil refineries exist. We're talking about gas prices going up significantly in America. It is because, largely, due to the fact that Karg Island exists right now and we're in a conflict with Iran.
12: That's right. So Karg Island itself is where 90% of Iran's oil exports go through. So if you were to seize control of that, you effectively seize control of the entire Iranian oil industry. It wouldn't just be at that point blockading their ships from going to sell it. You then have control of the oil itself. This is also where President Trump has paid homage to what we did in Venezuela, specifically saying that, you know, when we took control of Venezuela's oil and gas markets, it worked out very nicely, brilliantly for both of us. So we'll get into more of that, read the exact statements, and have sound from the president when we come back.
10: Yeah, we should hear directly from the president, because he even questions the fact of whether it is not only worth it in terms of, he believes it's very much worth it in terms of the economic impact that it could have, but, and I quote, he's not sure that America has the stomach for it. What does that mean? Is that because of the loss of life that could come from this? Is it about troops that essentially have to be on the ground at this point? And not only troops. We're talking about taking a more major oil refinery. There's going to have to be crews, staff, people that understand what they're doing here if you want to take control of this. Phone lines are open for you. What do you think? 1-800-684-3110. Again, also covering that hazardous material found at the Pentagon. That's the Pentagon currently on lockdown. We're going to keep that coverage going as well. If anything new breaks, we will do it while we're live here, 12 to 1 p.m. Eastern time. We'd love for you to join us, though. Phone lines are open, 1-800-684-3110, 1-800-684-3110. We'll be right back.
13: The challenges facing Americans are substantial. At a time when our values, our freedoms, and our constitutional rights are under attack, it's more important than ever to stand with the American Center for Law and Justice. 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And we have an exceptional track record of success. But here's the bottom line. We could not do our work without your support. We remain committed to protecting your religious and constitutional freedoms. 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
2: Welcome back to Seculo. Again, kind of got two touch points right now that we're covering. One is President Trump just this morning making a statement saying that it is time, he believes that it is time to seize Karg Island, basically the oil refineries of Iran. On the other hand, right now, as we speak live, and I don't want to, you know, blow this out of proportion, I also don't want to pretend it's not happening. There's been a hazardous material incident, is what they're calling right now, at the Pentagon. Hazmat crews have entered. There's a large police presence, we know. They are on lockdown, potentially for a number of hours that will come from this. This came from some sensors, and now they are testing materials. So we're just getting the details out. I know there's not a ton of information yet to share, but I wanted you to know that we are keeping an eye on it. If there is more than just the baseline conversation, we will talk about it. Again, the Pentagon, for those of you who maybe can't picture this, we're talking about, as Will said, almost the size of a city. We're talking about tens of thousands, like close to 30,000 people that work daily at the Pentagon, probably between 20 to 30,000 people that are there. This is a large, incredibly large facility. So for them to go on full lockdown, it is not so simple. And it may be simple in terms of they probably have the actions ready to go, but it is incredibly disruptive for not only the people that work there, because you got to think how many people work there that are not involved in this kind of work, that are just staff. And, of course, for all their families and so on. So we're going to see how this plays out over the next few hours. We'll definitely see how it plays out over our next hours we're on air. In the meantime, though, Will, there is updates in this war in Iran as escalations are growing.
3: Well, and I think, one, the Pentagon is going to be on high alert precisely because of what our other topic is. The Pentagon being the Department of War's facility where the branches of military have their staff and all of the planning and things that go along with our military operations out of the Pentagon. That is the headquarters for it. So at the same time that you're having the president issuing statements, this is the second day in a row that the Iranians and the United States have been trading fire back and forth after the result of that Apache helicopter being shot down on Monday. Now the president is saying, we will be hitting Iran again. It says, very hard tonight. The United States will be hitting Iran very hard tonight at some point in the not-too-distant future. We will be taking Karg Island and other oil infrastructure points and assume total control of their oil and gas markets, much like we have with Venezuela, which is working out brilliantly for both Venezuela and the United States of America. Thank you for your attention to this matter. We should also play this sound because it happened just this morning when the president called in to Fox and Friends, as he likes to do. Here's what the president had to say this morning.
4: Look, my preference has always been take Karg Island. That's been, Brian knows that. I spoke to him a long time ago. Lawrence knows it. I spoke to him a long time ago. I said my preference would be that. I don't know that America has the stomach for it, to be honest with you. You're going to make a fortune. But I don't know that America has the stomach. I think they'd like to see us come home.
3: And why would the president say, I don't know if America has the stomach for it? Obviously, he's going to do what he thinks is in the best outcome for America. However, what you're seeing, and he is paying a tribute to there, is the division here at home over this war. Even on the conservative side, even under his base, saying, we're done with this. He's saying, I don't know if America has the stomach to do what he thinks is necessary because Karg Island, which is controlled by the IRGC and the military, it's not just out there on its own with oil companies operating it and maybe some security guards. It is fortified because it is the very heart of their oil industry. It is the heart of their economy in many aspects. And they will not give that up without a fight. And it wouldn't just

0: be, you know, air raids, destroying things. If you want to take the hub of their industry, you would have to go in and seize it. And what would that require? Special forces, Marines, actual troops going into combat with other troops that are trying to protect that. That would come at a cost. That would come at the cost of potentially American lives. I think that anyone that is looking at this, yes, it seemed what we did in Venezuela was so seamless with no loss of life that there were casualties. And even that was concerning to a lot of the American people. This would be much more difficult than the sneak attack of taking Maduro in the middle of the night and therefore then asserting control over their entire industry. This would be a real fight with the Iranians.
1: Yeah, and I want to hear from you about this. Phone lines are open. We're going to take some calls right now. 1-800-684-3110. Let's go to Michael in Florida. Watching on Salem News Channel. Go ahead.
2: American lives.
3: Michael?
1: Michael, yes, go ahead.
3: I just wanted to say that everybody in America must say, thank God they're in America. Thank God for Trump. I'm not a Trump man. I'm not a politician. But what he has done to finish this war that's been going on for 47 years, where they've killed Americans, they've killed people all over the world. My children phoned Fox for me about 30 years ago. I'm 82. And they said, where should we go next? And I told them 28, 29 years ago, if you're going in anywhere else, it should be Iran, because Iran are the biggest perpetrators of terror in the world, as I said at that time. And it's the same thing today. Anybody, Hezbollah, Hamas, and the only thing that worries me about the news, often they don't give it the true way through, you know? If Hezbollah, whatever it is, they fire rockets into Israel for like hundreds of rockets every day, then Israel hits back and says, oh, Israel attacked Lebanon. Hezbollah. It's weird the way often the news comes through.
0: And Michael, even that, where we talk about the terror proxies, Hezbollah, Hamas, the Houthi rebels, even their own IRGC agents around the world, I think that is why this other story that we're covering, the Pentagon being on lockdown right now, it is why a place like the Pentagon is on heightened alert for something like some sort of biohazard that could be released into the air system. Because the threat abroad that we are currently engaged in, with the president now saying, hey, we may take out their entire economy, is a regime that uses terror to their advantage and have for the last 47 years. So I think that these two stories aren't isolated when you start to see how quickly a sensor going off at the Pentagon leads to an entire lockdown of the Pentagon because of the very words that the president is putting out there saying, hey, guess what? We're going to hit them again tonight, third night in a row, much harder. And you know what we're also going to do? Take their entire oil industry too. That is when the Pentagon and any other place in Washington, D.C., is naturally going to be on high alert for some sort of terroristic-type threat that could be coming.
1: We are getting some sources indicating that this was a false alarm situation, but I've only seen a few sources who have said that they have received that. I'm going to wait till we have an official word here before I report that, but hopefully that's the case. Hopefully this was a false alarm or it was an alarm that was very, very sensitive and was set off. And people jumped into action as they should. So we'll keep you updated on that. Hopefully, though, that is true and that the Pentagon is safe. With that, though, I do want to hear from you. I think when these situations happen in overseas in Iran, and also you want to start thinking about what this looks like at a global impact when you've had, and not a global impact, a decades-long impact. Maybe you got kids or grandkids. We got a call related to that. What this looks like for their future as well. Phone lines are open for you if this maybe moves you to call in, 1-800-684-3110. I'll be honest, my voice is struggling a little bit right now. So if you want to call in, it'll do me a lot of big favor, actually, by calling in and helping me with some of this airtime. Jill in New Jersey, though, go ahead.
4: Hi, guys. So God's in control. However, he's not here yet. And I feel that if we're going to have any kind of future for our kids, grandkids, the United States, we have to end this. We have to kill the threat of what Iran does to the whole world. We can't let this go. We have to continue on with the fight and let our future children live in peace.
0: Jill, I think what you're saying I hear loud and clear. The fact that what Iran did to begin their revolution as the Islamic Republic was take Americans hostage. We all remember the imagery. We've seen it. And we know about the Iran hostage crisis.
1: Most people probably have to remind some people.
0: Iran has continued to hold the world hostage in many ways for 47 years with the threats that they put forward, with their terror proxies, with the global instability they've caused. And you're right. It is time for the hostage crisis, not in the literal sense of what happened at the embassy, but what has happened around the world.
1: The fallout.
0: It's time for that to end.
1: Yeah, I mean, the fallout has lasted decades and decades and decades. Our entire lives, 10-plus years before we were even born. This was not 10-plus years, but number of years before we were even born. This all really started. And now here we are, finally maybe handling it. Now, none of that has been done exactly how we've all expected or planned, and maybe it's probably true for President Trump, but here we are. At the same time, we are monitoring that lockdown at the Pentagon. Shelter-in-place order still in effect, as far as we know. So we will keep that updated as well. And you can give me a call, but go to ACLJ.org right now. Become a champion if you can. That's at ACLJ.org.
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1: Welcome back to Seculo. Some phone lines are still open for you at 1-800-684-3110. President Trump saying pretty much it's time for action. I think we should actually play back what President Trump had to say for those who are just tuning in right now. Is this bite two? Is that what we're going for?
0: This is bite two. Take a listen to what the president had to say just this morning.
8: Look, my preference has always been take Carg Island. That's been, Brian knows that. I spoke to him a long time ago. Lawrence knows it. I spoke to him a long time ago. I said my preference would be that. I don't know that America has the stomach for it, to be honest with you. You're going to make a fortune, but I don't know that America has the stomach. I think they'd like to see us come home.
1: Yeah, when he's talking about having the stomach for it, I mean, look, let's just be brutally honest. At that point, we are talking about the loss of lives of our troops. Do they have the stomach to take on what it would look like to take Carg Island? He said it's always been his preference. He understands the economic impact from it. Look, he points to Venezuela as saying, look what we've done there. We know people are hurting at the pump and that with oil in general, of course, all expenses have gone up. That is something President Trump certainly ran against. I don't think he really wanted to be 2 years into his term and talking about inflation. I think people had hoped President Trump would come in and the opposite would happen. That's how he sold it. So whether you agree with that or not, that is how it was sold. Now things change. Time changes. The world is very different. Think about 2000 and 2001, pre-9/11, what President Bush at the time, what he was running on. He was running on compassionate conservatism, being a different kind of Republican. All of that changed in September 11th. You could say a similar situation started occurring when maybe there was this uprising that was happening from the Iranian people saying, we are done with being murdered en masse in our streets. And President Trump saying, we are going to stand behind you. That does change even the American psyche. I will say, looking at our chat, looking at the calls that come in, part of me feels like, though there isn't, there's a social media pushback, and of course you have some of those voices who were maybe on President Trump's side or campaigning for him, have flip-flopped because of this. You still see a mass majority of our listeners and supporters who feel like that this is a necessary war. And I'm leaving that up to you to make that decision. I'm not saying whether right now it is or not. To me, when I thought about the original or the version of this, it was a full regime change, new government, free Iran. That to me is very different than where we are right now. Let's take Karg Island and get our oil prices down. Not saying that's not necessary, not to say it was not good. I'm just saying that I understand his concern with people risking their lives over it. We have a call about that, and I think we should take it. Let's go to Wallace, who's calling on line two, watching on the Salem News Channel. Go ahead.
9: Yes, I think it's an acceptable risk for loss of life in the military if we have to take Karg Island, because we've already had casualties. The barracks bombing in Beirut, I think nobody's ever compensated us for that. So now President Trump is doing the right thing going forward, and any military man knows when you involve yourself in an operation, there is a possibility of casualties. I'm sure Pete Hegseth and the generals under him are going to try to minimize those risks and those casualties as much as possible. But I agree. I think they should do it.
0: Well, and Wallace, I think that you're exactly right. One, the Iranians have killed Americans and have American blood on their hands, and they have for a very long time. You mentioned the bombing of the barracks, the Marine barracks in Beirut. You also have to realize that during much of the Iraq War, many of the casualties of Americans were not from the party of Saddam Hussein. They were from Iranian proxy terror groups or Iranian militias that were either funded directly or just sent by the Iranians and the IRGC to go and exert their control over Iraq. That is exactly what most of the fighting was for the length of time we were in Iraq. It wasn't just the initial phases fighting back against the regime that was in control there. It was actually fighting against the insurgency of Shia militias that came from Iran that were trying to take control of Iraq. They were killing. The Iranians were killing Americans. That was, if you will, went from a regime change war and a mission for weapons of mass destruction. It evolved into a proxy war with the Iranian regime. It was direct fighting between United States military and Iranian-backed militias. So it's a fantasy to pretend like we haven't been in conflict with Iran for a very long time. That's not what the media would have you believe. They would have you believe that this, all of a sudden, everything was fine. Why did we poke the bear? Why did we go after Iran? No, it's been going on, as Wallace pointed out, for a very long time, and we have lost a lot of lives. The difference here is that hopefully the end goal of this conflict is to end the loss of life of Americans by Iranians and end the ability they have to hold the world hostage, to have the region be so grind to a halt whenever they decide they want it to. And people can say, like, they've never exerted this force over the Strait of Hormuz before. Are you kidding me? Their very existence and the threat that was there caused everyone to have to tiptoe around the Iranian regime and just let them be more entrenched. That in and of itself is exerting control over the Strait of Hormuz. They may not have closed it to raise prices, but it existed.
1: Well, here's just the truth. Just because you didn't know it was happening doesn't mean that it wasn't happening. Just because you weren't paying attention doesn't mean that it never existed. And we run into this problem a lot on social media. We run into this problem a lot, whether it's Iran, whether it's Israel, whether it's America. You know, our brains are very, very forgetful. We have a very short-sighted view on history. Sadly, we have to come back here each and every day, Monday through Friday, and sometimes we've got to give a little bit of a history lesson. We got a phone call coming in. I want to take it because it's an ACLJ champion before we go to break. Julie, go ahead in California.
10: Yes, my first question, I guess, is why would we even talk about taking this island? Because we've lost the surprise. And with the way we have these stealth, soldiers that can go in, and they, half the time they don't even know they're there, they could have taken this probably without much risk if we didn't talk about it and tell the enemy what we're going to do.
1: Julie, I think there is some truth to that, but a lot of it is a negotiation tactic. And then the other hand is I don't think taking this necessarily goes in without the loss of life. We don't necessarily fully grasp the concept of Iran, I feel like, in this country, how big, how vast, and how powerful, really, that country is in a grand scheme of things. Sure, we are able to go in with technology, strategically take out the heads of it, but we are not talking about a little desert country in the middle of the Middle East, and I feel like that is the way we kind of picture it, even though we know that's not the case.
0: Well, and Julie, here is the other side of that as well. Iran knows that that's a very sensitive target because it is where 90% of their industry goes through. If you want to wipe out their economy or have that leverage over them, then you go after that. That's one of the reasons why it is controlled by the military and the IRGC. It's not just all of a sudden they're surging resources to it. That's just who is in control of it. So I understand that, and I've seen similar people saying, like, well, the president shouldn't talk about it. You lose the element of surprise. They know, and from the beginning, they have fortified this, knowing even before there was a conflict, that would be a target. That would hurt the IRGC's ability to maintain control over the country because they run the economy there. So I don't think that anything was given up by mentioning it. They already knew that that was a target.
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0: And so we're looking at a whole new series on the great power of God, and the wonderful power of God is that he opens our eyes where they are blind. And he works his miracles that way. We're going to look at 2 Kings chapter 6. That's in the Old Testament. It's in the beginning part of the Old Testament, 1 and 2 Samuel, 1 and 2 Kings, 1 and 2 Chronicles. And fine, you can turn with me. We will be studying these next few months on these Bible characters and looking at their situations and how they experienced and encountered and appropriated the power of God in their lives. And here we have Elisha. Can we say Elisha? You have to do the shh really well, okay? Elisha, okay? Because there's another guy before him named Elijah, okay? And both were prophets, mighty miracle workers, but Elisha learned and gained his mantle from Elijah. And Elijah, he passes away four chapters before this. But his story is in 1 Kings, starting at chapter 17. So we're going to read this story of Elisha, and we come into a situation of war. And last week, with Dr. Stephen Collins, he preached on the Bible and how the Bible is true history. And remember, he discovered Sodom and Gomorrah and all the other towns around, and how what people say, oh, this is just a bunch of myth. And now we found Sodom in this massive city. Well, in the same way, these places are real. And where it talks about King of Aram, that is Syria, and we still have the city of Damascus. And it talks about Israel, and it talks about Samaria, and we still have all of these in place. So we're coming into a time of war, 2 Kings chapter 6, verse 8. Now the king of Aram, his name was Ben-Hadad, was at war with Israel, King Jehoram. And after conferring with his officers, he said, I will set up my camp in such and such a place. Now the man of God sent word to the king of Israel, beware of passing that place because the Arameans are going down there. So the king of Israel checked on the place indicated by the man of God, and time and again, Elisha warned the king so that he was on his guard in such places. This enraged the king of Aram. He summoned his officers and demanded of them, will you not tell me which of us is on the side of the king of Israel? None of us, my lord the king, said one of his officers. But Elisha, the prophet who is in Israel, tells the king of Israel the very words you speak in your bedroom. Go find out where he is, the king ordered, so I can send men to capture him. The report came back. He's in Dothan. Then he sent horses and chariots and a strong force there, and they went by night and surrounded the city. And when the servant of the man of God got up and went out early the next morning, an army with horses and chariots had surrounded the city. Oh, my Lord, what shall we do? The servant asked. Don't be afraid, the prophet answered. Those who are with us are more, can we say more?
1: More.
0: They are more than those who are with them. And Elisha prayed, O Lord, open his eyes so he may see. Then the Lord opened the servant's eyes and looked, and he saw the hills full of horses and chariots of fire all around Elisha. As the enemy came down toward him, Elisha prayed to the Lord, strike these people with blindness. So he struck them with blindness as Elisha had asked. And Elisha told them, this is not the road and this is not the city. Follow me and I will lead you to the man you are looking for. And he led them to Samaria. After they entered the city, Samaria is the capital of Israel. Elisha said, Lord, open the eyes of these men so they can see. Then the Lord opened their eyes and they looked, and they were inside Samaria. And when the king of Israel saw them, he asked Elisha, "Shall I kill them? Shall I kill them, my father?" "Do not kill them," he answered. "Would you kill men you have captured with your own sword or bow?" So set food and water before them so that they may eat and drink and then go back to their master. So he prepared a great feast for them, and after they had finished eating and drinking, he sent them away, and they returned to their master. So the bands from Aram stopped raiding Israel's territory. God's way of making peace and stopping war is very different from man's. Wonderful story, as we see the power of God to open eyes and to close eyes. We have a God, first of all, who sees. And if you're following in your sermon notes, in verse 15, we have this wonderful line when, if you go back actually to verse 12, when the king is assuming that he has a traitor in his midst, a spy telling the enemy all of his secrets, his offer says, "No, it's not us, Lord, but Elisha the prophet who is in Israel tells the king of Israel the very words you speak in your bedroom." We have a God who sees every secret moment, every secret thing. Now, that can be very bad news. You see, it all depends on whose side you are. Whether that's good news or whether it's bad news. It all depends on whether you want God hearing the secret things that you do that no one else knows about. Scripture is very clear that we have a God who sees absolutely everything. Where we go in the summer, our property, we name it Isaiah 40. And one of the reasons, it was an original land grant from King George in 1690, and God basically just opened that up for us and gave it to us in the middle of nowhere. But on Isaiah 40, in Isaiah chapter 40, there is this awe of God and of coming before him. And it says in verse 25, "To whom will you compare me? Who is my equal, says the Holy One? Lift up your eyes and look to the heavens. Who created all these?" And he brings out the starry hosts one by one. Have you ever been at nighttime? It's starting to get dark. You're looking for the stars. I see one. And then you see another one. And it says he calls them all out by name. And pretty soon, if you've been in a place where there's no residual light and you see the thousands and the thousands of stars that are there, because of his great power and his mighty strength, not one of them is missing. Now, this is the kicker. So he says in verse 27, "Why do you say, O Jacob, why do you say, O Israel, why do you say, O Jonathan, my way is hidden from the Lord?" He doesn't even notice my needs. You see, whatever needs you have brought with you today, whatever pains you have, whatever fears you have, whatever darkness is there, whatever residual sin that hasn't been dealt with, whatever concerns of bitterness, whatever financial stresses you have, we tend to think, oh, God doesn't see, God doesn't care. But the Bible's really clear that God sees and knows everything. Proverbs 15:3, it says, "The eyes of the Lord are everywhere." Where are they? Everywhere. I mean, today with modern technology, you go to China, you have cameras everywhere, and we have a lot more cameras in our culture than we're aware, watching what we are doing. But God's eyes are everywhere. And it says, keeping watch on the wicked and on the good. Psalm 139, we did Psalms all this summer, and Psalm 139 is all about God knowing everything about us. He knows our getting up, he knows our going down, he knows everything we said. It says, "Even when I was in my mother's womb, when I was formed by his hand, and he saw and knew me there." Where can I go? Where you can't see me, God? Are you running away from God? You can't go anywhere. Because he sees and knows absolutely everything. In Ezekiel chapter 1, you have this picture of all of the creatures and the Spirit of God in his command. And you have this big wheel and then another wheel, like a giant gyroscope, going hither and fro in whatever direction. But on the rims of these wheels, it's filled with eyes. Because wherever God goes, he sees everything. Now, the remarkable thing about Scripture is that God sees us and he knows everything about us, but he still loves us. Isn't that great? Some of you try to make yourselves look really good on Facebook or social media, and you figure that if I can look really good, I can look really beautiful, or I can look really tough, that then people will like me. God knows all the junk, and he loves you enough to send Jesus to die for you. Isn't that great? But he knows it all. And so we have this clarity in this wonderful story of Elisha and the king of Aram, that God could tell Elisha what was being whispered on in the bedroom of the king or in the war rooms. Or can you imagine Zelensky and Putin with this info? No, really. I mean, this is big stuff. And God sees and knows. This is really, really good news when you understand that God is for you in Jesus. And when whatever is lacking or bad in our life, the Lord has more forgiveness to heal us and to change us. That whatever is needed, God is aware and he is planning and he is moving forward in providing. This is horrible news. If you don't know and you're not on the side of the Lord and your enemies, all through Scripture, it talks about we were loved by God even when we were enemies. How much more? Can we say more? How much more will he do for us when we are adopted in as his children and we know Christ as his Savior? If he loves us when we're his enemies and sends Jesus to die, how much more? Can we say more? What is he going to do? And in providing and caring for our needs that are there. So we have a God who sees, and we have a God who releases his power, not only the power of the cross to forgive and to heal, but the power of the resurrection, that's Ephesians 1, if you want to take a look at it later. But the power that Jesus holds as he sits on the throne of the universe and intercedes, but also the power that he holds of holiness that he is going to come and judge the world based on everything that he sees and knows about your life and about mine. So this is our great God who sees. Do you know what side you're on? Is this good news or is it bad news? And I pray that your eyes will be open to know it's good news, because the Lord Jesus loves you as you are and wants to come and to fill you and to forgive and to lead you in his glory. Okay, our fears come from being short-sighted. In this story, you have the problem, you have Elisha. He's able to see what the king of Aram does, and he warns the king of Israel. Now, the king of Israel was a bad king, and God still warned him just to show the glory of his name, even though Jehoram wasn't particularly great. He was the son of Ahab. And yet, we have here, we see Aram, the king of Aram, Ben-Hadad, sent his armies and his chariots to surround, to capture Elisha. Now, he either wanted to use him and sort of steal the secret weapon from the king of Israel, or he wanted to kill him. I don't know which way he was going to go, but either way, he wanted to manipulate God and put God under his control. And you have, when the servant gets up in the morning, he sees the army, he sees the horses, he sees the chariots, he says, "What are we going to do?" And maybe that's where you are. I mean, sometimes in looking at global news and just being in another country, and they are just really, really, really discouraged. And maybe you're dealing with health stuff or spiritual stuff or relationships in your family. Got a text from someone, and my girlfriend broke up with me, and I lost my job, and whatever components, maybe it's the news that gets you down. But in the dynamics, we are blinded because we only see part of the picture. If you have anxiety, if you have worry, it's because you are only seeing a part of the picture. You're only seeing what you can see around you. You are not seeing the whole picture. See, we are spiritually blind to our God, who is glorious light. See, Satan wants to keep us in darkness, so we only see the difficult stuff, the stuff that's going to get us worried, the stuff that's going to get us frightened. He doesn't want us to see the promises of God's word, the presence that comes through the Holy Spirit, and his power that he's promised to release in our lives. So that's why it says in 2 Corinthians chapter 4, it says that we have been blinded. He said, don't lose heart. The God of this age, who's the God of this age? Satan, not Jesus. God of this age has blinded the minds of unbelievers so that they cannot see the light of the gospel. Gospel means good news. He wants to block off good news of the glory of God. And where do we see the glory of God? In the face of Jesus. So we are here today that the Lord would open up the eyes of our hearts to show us the bigger picture that we are so often blinded to. And that we have a God of glorious light. The enemy wants to keep us in the dark and to frighten us continually with his threats. Now, where we go to our property, our little camp, we have to go by water. It's not an island, but it's about 3 miles. We have to go by water, and we've got a little 15-foot Boston Whaler. But it's near the ocean. It's on a freshwater lake that goes into the ocean. And any of you that have been near the ocean, you know that when there's weather shifts of temperature or pressures, that you can get extreme fog. Do you know what fog is? F-O-G. Any of you know what fog is? We know what VOG is here. Okay, V-O-G. This is F-O-G, fog. And when there's fog, you can't sometimes see 5 feet, 10 feet, 15 feet in front of you. It is just like being in a dense cloud. And so having to take my family to church, it was so foggy when we get in that boat. I couldn't see the front of the boat. So how do you do it? What do you use? What do you use? A compass. Every boat has a compass. You can throw everything else away. You never throw away your compass. And you follow that compass. Okay, I got to go southwest, and on the way back, I got to go northeast. And you know exactly where you got to go. And you're going 30 miles an hour, and you're watching that shore. And when you come up close, you get the engine, and you figure out where you are, and you follow. The Lord is our compass. And praise God, we have the Word of God as our compass. So that no matter what you're going through, see, Satan wants that we have this darkness, this despair, this fog that we have. God's a God of light. And so when we read Scripture, the fog goes away and we can see. That's why we are constantly pleading with you. Get into an Ohana group. Have a devotional time. Learn to abide in the Word of God with the Lord, because the enemy just wants to keep us in the fog and in the dark of the good things of God. Now, how do we get out of the darkness? How do we get out of the fear into the power of God? How does it happen in the story? You have the man of God. What's he do? He prays. Can we say pray? He prays. It's not complicated, but it's powerful. It's not complicated, but it's powerful. It's not difficult, but it's the hardest thing you'll ever do, because you will be fighting your pride You will be fighting all of the things that say, I want the power of God, but I don't want to humble myself to have to pray. And here you have Elisha with a servant who's so worried they're all going to die. And Elisha said, don't be afraid. How many times in the Bible do we have that? 365 times, one for every day, at least in the Bible, it says, do not be okay, let's say it together. Do not be afraid. And yet, Satan is the father of lies, constantly wanting to lie, put us in a fog, so we are stuck in this fear. How do you know if you're in a fog? There's anxiety, there's bitterness, there's fear. You're only seeing part of the picture. Pray that God will open the eyes of your heart to the reality. So what does Elisha pray? He prays very simply, O Lord, open the eyes so he may see. By the way, parents, that is a very good prayer for you to pray for your kids. If you're praying for one of our university students, that is a great prayer for you to pray for them. Because there's stress, there's tension, there's worry. And you say, no, Lord, open the eyes of my kids. Open the eyes of those students that they may see spiritually your presence with them, your armies with them, your plans for with them, the glory of who you are and what you are doing and wanting to do in them. Do you understand? Okay, so let's try that prayer. I'm teaching you how to pray, okay? Open their eyes that they may see. Is that a difficult prayer? You can do it. Okay, let's try it again. Open their eyes that they may see. And that's the starting point, because the power of God is there when our eyes are open. Now, Gehazi was seeing reality of the real horses and the real chariots that are around him, but more real, even than those horses and chariots, were the spiritual realities that they could not see without the Lord's help. It's just like breathing. It's very real, but we cannot see. Very important. Now, it's even more real. The spiritual stuff is even more real than what you see. People say, oh, if I see it, I'll believe. It actually goes the other way. Remember, there are some things you will only see when you believe based on what God has told you. And so here we have Elisha praying, Lord, open his eyes. And in the prayer, his eyes are open to realities that are even more real than the physical, because the physical horses, the physical chariots, they're going to disappear. They're going to burn up. They're going to rot. They're going to be gone and whenever. People are going to die. But the things of God, how long does his love endure? Forever. And so God is wanting to complete the picture by opening up our eyes to see the spiritual realities of what he is doing, not just the physical realities of what's going on in the world. So prayer opens the eyes to great spiritual reality of the presence of God and of the power of God. Gehazi, that was Elisha's servant. Those who are with us are more. Can you count, Gehazi? There are so much, and not, have you ever seen Chariots of Fire? You guys seen that? If you haven't seen the movie, it's an old classic. It's wonderful. Based on this story, Eric Liddell, and he was an Olympic runner, and he was with a very godly family who was committed to mission, and they didn't want him wasting his time running because he should be out sharing the gospel. And he said, but God made me to run. And I can run fast. And he used to run with his head back, and he would just run. He was the fastest in the world. He won the Olympics. But he stood against so much opposition for his faith. And that's why it's called Chariots of Fire. Because even though the world attacks and pushes you down, it's not just this generation that has it. It's been there all from the beginning. But that the Lord was around him with his hand upon him, carrying him. And Eric Liddell, after he became the Olympic gold medalist and had all the accolades, he walked away from it all and he became a missionary in China. And there he committed his life to serving the poorest of the poor. And he died rescuing orphans in the war. Incredible story. Watch the movie.
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8: So my question, and it's personal. You don't have to agree with my analogies. You don't have to like my illustrations, but you'll have to answer this question ultimately. Are you awake and engaged? Or are you asleep? One, we're told, is wise, and the other is disgraceful. And then in 1 Corinthians 13, it says, when I was a child, I talked like a child, I thought like a child, I reasoned like a child. When I became a man, I put childish ways behind me. So here's my question. 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
7: 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We're so glad you're here to listen. Today's program will complete the message we began yesterday. Here's Pastor Allen with part two of Stormproof Foundations, A New Beginning.
8: I had the most annoying teacher one time in school. I remember because I would approach and say, "Can I go to the bathroom?" To which she would invariably reply, "I don't know, can you?" Probably not something you should say to a kid who's a smart aleck. But it imprinted on me the difference between may and can. What the preferred question was, may I go to the restroom? I was seeking permission to step out of class and go to the restroom. And I was posing a question about ability. Well, the statement here is about permission. It's permissive, so you may be able to resist. It's not so you can resist. Go back to the beginning of the passage. It's talking about the Lord and His vast strength. The only opportunity we have to stand against evil is to stand in the strength of the Lord. We won't stand in our physical determination or our self-control or our vast understanding or our affiliation with the right group. We will have to understand the authority that we've been given and then know how to be strengthened. It is God's permission that enables us to stand. Wow, that's not a done deal. Now we're back into trees and good fruit and a desire to be a living, vital, vibrant. You don't bear good fruit because you were really lively 8 years ago. You're fruitful because you're healthy now. It's our assignment to resist. It's not an option to consider. There aren't some of us tagged as high-level special ops resistors. If you're a Christ follower, we've been told to take up the armor so that we may be able to resist. You must take your stand. You must resist. So, Pastor, I just don't like that. You know, I'm a more of a passive, I'm kind of a get along, go along kind of a person. I would invite you to be more of like a Bible person. And then in verse 14, we get this ultimate, it says, stand therefore. And then he gives us some of the specifics about the armor. And he says that the necessary foundation for standing is to have your feet sandaled with readiness for the gospel of peace. And we'll talk more about the gospel of peace in the next session. But the beginning point of standing, I would submit to you that it's illogical to think you can stand unless you get your feet planted in the right place. Is that fair? I mean, I grew up in a barn in Tennessee, so you know, I'm not, but it seems like to me, if you're going to stand, having your feet sandaled up in preparation is a part of the deal. If you've tried to take the gospel into our culture, into your schools or the hospital, you know it takes some determination, right? Right? Yes. Good, I thought for a minute I had the wrong group. It takes some determination to see awful books taken out of libraries. I mean, just about any expression of goodness or kindness or godliness you think in our current environment takes some determination to stand. Now, I want to see if I can give expression to this, if you'll humor me for just a moment. I want to give you a couple of scenarios of the standing we see taking place in Christendom. My opinion, you could disagree with me and we could both still go to heaven. But I want to see if I can portray it in the way that I kind of see it. And so I want to get the right shoes. So I got slippers. And I have traveled a bit, and I've been to museums, and I earned a degree in history once, and I know a little bit about armor.

don't want a lot of cold armor. So I'm going to armor up in a little more convenient way. Wait a minute, I'll tie it. And I have ridden horses and taken care of horses. I suppose if it was urgent, I could do something with that. But this is better. I'm sorry for the chair you have. But I have a deluxe model. And that helmet thing. I've had to wear helmets for various and sundry things, and most of them were far more aggressive than I wanted to be. So I thought I could pick a helmet. Not that one. And then I picked up this one. I thought, this works. This is Make Education Great Again. And I thought, I could wear that helmet. And I thought, not today. And then I picked this one up, and it said David's Citadel in Jerusalem. And I thought, now, I'm okay with that. Now, if you want my best adaptation of the current contemporary landscape in evangelical America, I'm standing. Oh, come on, I spent my whole life in that group of people, so I'm not throwing stones any place beyond the glass house where I live. But particularly, oh, and I brought some goodies, too. They told me that there were some copyright issues if we put Dr. Pepper on camera. So I have such an amazing team. I have Dr. George. Established 1936. This is vintage. And I have cheese doodles for everybody. I really was going to bring you all some, but that much yellow dust in the building would never have gotten clean. But you know, particularly this weekend, with what we are imagining over the next few days, this felt like the appropriate posture. I can't tell you how many conversations I've had lately where people said to me, I'm so happy the election's over. I'm exhausted with all the bickering. I'm tired of all the snarky comments. Tired of the commercials. I don't want to think about it anymore. I'm so thankful that there's a new administration going to Washington and they're going to fix all our problems. Bobby Kennedy's going to make us healthy. Boy, I wish that would work. I wish he would eat healthy food and I would get healthier. If I gave all of you cheese doodles, he'd probably show up here. Or Kash Patel is going to make us more honest. Or Pam Bondi is going to make us more just. Oh, it's so good. I'm so glad they're going. I mean, I know they've disrupted their lives. I'm glad Governor Huckabee's going to Israel. I appreciate him making that sacrifice. Because if they'd have called me, it would have been a real pain. I mean, I had routines and habits. I'm really grateful that he got to blow his life up. Because I'm standing. And I'm, you know, if you just took a snapshot, you would think that our primary commitment for standing was comfort and convenience. I will stand wherever you ask me to if it's comfortable and it's convenient with my schedule. Praise the Lord. You know, we prayed for months about that election. I'm glad it's over so I can get on with my life. I need to be able to think about something else. I'm tired of thinking about culture and immorality.

0: and ungodliness and illegal and legal and bored. I want somebody else to think about it. I want to get back to what I want to do. I mean, I stood. I mean, they've even got a deal for the hostages. Hallelujah. I don't know if you've checked on it at all. I pray it holds together. I desperately pray it does, but they're not releasing all the hostages Monday. They're releasing them in a slow trickle, week over week, over several weeks. What's the chance you think Hamas will keep their word for several weeks? But I'm standing. If I stay awake. I like standing where I can DoorDash. I like standing where I've got an app with a doorbell camera and I can see who's ringing the doorbell because I don't want to get up to check. But you can dial any form of communications you want, and on my schedule, I don't have to know what time the programs will come on anymore. I just watch what I want to. Me and Dr. George, we are standing. Now, this image, in light of what we read together, if I can't get out of the chair, we're in trouble. To be honest, frightens me. Because I'm pretty certain I can't bear much fruit with this attitude. I don't know that it's inherently evil, but I know that if I maintain that posture, evil will be unchecked. And it doesn't sound like the heroes I have in my Bible.
1: We'll be right back. But first, Pastor Allen wants to share a limited edition commemorative set to help you celebrate God's faithfulness to our nation.
2: Hey, we're celebrating this year the 250th anniversary of the signing of the Declaration of Independence. What a wonderful privilege we have. You know, God has blessed our nation so many good things. People say to me, well, our whole history's not good. Well, folks, you know, my history's not great. Your family history's not perfect. But you love your family. You love your children. In spite of our weaknesses, well, our nation hadn't been perfect. But through that whole story, the goodness of God is evident. It still is. Let's ask God to bless America again.
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0: Now, I'm not opposed to comfort and convenience. I prefer to worship indoors when the weather's like this. But when we couldn't, we'd worship outdoors. I don't want my life to be dictated by comfort and convenience. And I don't want the church in my generation to be imagined that those are the criteria that drive us. I want to present a slightly different image to you. I want to invite you to a little different attitude. And I'm going to tell it with a personal story, if you'll allow me. But to do it, I have to change shoes. Because I don't think my slippers will stand the test. Some of you will know what this is. That's a genuine pair of Red Wing boots. I wore them before they were fashionable. In fact, I really couldn't believe it when somebody told me that city people wore them. And I went to a wedding, I mean, like a black tie, honest to goodness, dressed up people wedding. And somebody wore a pair of Red Wings. And I thought the world had shifted on its axis. I grew up in Middle Tennessee. Most of you know that. My dad was a veterinarian. Pretty normal. But the day I graduated, the day I finished my freshman year in high school, I don't remember the details. I just remember that my mom picked me up from school, which was not normal. And she said to me, we lived on a little farm. We had about, I don't remember, 26 acres. But because of my dad's job, it was filled with broodmares in the springtime. And my mom picked me up from school, and she said, the man that manages the farm, take care of the horses and the barns, broke his ankle today. It's your job. Now, I still remember. I'm thinking, no, I'm good. Don't need a job. I got plans. But it really wasn't presented to me as a suggestion. You have a job. Now, I had had boy jobs. I mowed the grass sometimes if it was convenient. And I didn't have a ball game or something I wanted to do. I'd chip in, do my fair share. I'd mow the grass. I'd take the trash out sometimes if the weather wasn't too bad. I mean, I was respectful. I vacuumed the occasional floor. We didn't have sisters. I've offended everybody else. We might as well throw sexist into the thing. So the next day, my new assignment started. And it wasn't that next day, but within that first week, my dad came and got me, and he said, I want you to go to town with me. Okay, well, I was used to making calls with him. I'd have to hold a horse or help with whatever needed to go, but he said, we're going up on the square. Okay. And he took me to Martin's Shoe Store. Now, if you've been here long enough to know Martin's Shoe Store, you're not from California. And he said, you need an appropriate pair of shoes for the job. Now, I would suggest none of you go shoe shopping with my dad. I didn't think it was a good idea when I was 13. And I'm a little older, and I probably still wouldn't do it. But he took me to the place on the square where they sold work boots. And he said, you need a pair of these for the job you've got this summer. I remember thinking, well, I don't know. The only shoes I really cared about were the ones I played basketball in. I mean, and it certainly never occurred to me I needed a special kind of shoe for the barn. I didn't really understand what was happening. If I had to describe that little event that day, the best label I could give it in the Jewish community, when a boy turns 13, that's where I was, they have a formal transition from being a boy to adulthood. It's called the bar mitzvah. I got bar mitzvahed at Martin's Shoe Store. Now, I didn't really understand yet, but apparently with the boots came a whole set of responsibilities. Like, I was supposed to be ready to be in the barn by 6 o'clock a.m. Every day. I didn't laugh. And I tried to explain it. My friends didn't do that. It did not seem to matter at all. And I spent that summer learning lessons that have informed my life ever since. That I had to be present in the morning, no matter what the weather was, no matter how I felt, that there were some responsibilities, and if I weren't there, the horses wouldn't have water, and they wouldn't have anything to eat. And if I didn't give attention to the rest of it, the problems would accelerate. I didn't always like it. In fact, a lot of days I didn't like it. But I look back on it, and it's been a year or two since I was 13. And the lessons I learned about how to take care of those animals and the responsibility that went with it, that if I didn't water them, they had none. But I couldn't just call in because I got an invitation to go to the lake with some friends that I'd rather go to the lake with. Now, I wasn't chained to a pole in the barn. I still had a life for clarity. I still remember there were days when, because I was tired or behind or it had been a really busy season of work, that I would get to the barn. And I guess it was my dad. There really weren't any other options. Somebody would have done a big chunk of my work before I got there that morning. And he was already really busy. In the same way the Lord says he will strengthen us, I was very conscious that my dad loaned a good bit of his strength to a 13-year-old boy that was trying to make a transition. He gave me a pair of gloves. I want gloves. People who weren't tough wore gloves. And he said, oh, it won't stop the blisters. It'll just make it more bearable. I thought, what has happened to me? So years later, those lessons still in play. I'm not taking care of a barn full of horses anymore, but every place I look, I see sheep. And the responsibilities that go with that mean that the recliner is not the best option. I believe that what is before us will require the people of God to stand. We want to build a foundation that will enable us to flourish in the storm. I brought you a couple of verses. I'm not going to dwell on them. We got to go, I know. Proverbs 10:5 says, he who gathers crops in the summer is a wise son, but he who sleeps during harvest is a disgraceful son. So my question, and it's personal. You don't have to agree with my analogies. You don't have to like my illustrations, but you'll have to answer this question ultimately. Are you awake and engaged? Or are you asleep? One, we're told, is wise, and the other is disgraceful. And then in 1 Corinthians 13, it says, when I was a child, I talked like a child, I thought like a child, I reasoned like a child. When I became a man, I put childish ways behind me. So here's my question. Have you accepted your most recent assignment to serve the Lord?
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13: From the Monlama Media News Center, I'm Chaz Ontai. The city says a park that is being used as a debris site was deemed safe after it was tested. The state has been using Patsy T. Mink Central Oahu Regional Park to temporarily hold debris from the March Kona low storms. On Monday, Environmental Services said the soil testing effectively clears the way for the park's full reopening later this summer. And a Montana man is facing charges after threatening to kill Governor Josh Green. Federal prosecutors say Eric Boats left threatening and anti-Semitic voicemails with the governor's office. He is charged with sending interstate communications containing threats and cyberstalking. Boats was arrested in Montana and will be detained pending extradition to Hawaii. 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Partly sunny today with some showers, highs in the mid-80s, northeasterly winds 10 to 15.
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15: Your Christian walk isn't meant to be a solo hike done under your own power. 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
16: And let me report that in this new book that we are releasing, for those of you who will send a gift this month, in the book, The Holy Spirit You May Not Know, there's a whole chapter entitled Walking in the Spirit that includes everything I'm going to say today and a bunch of other things that will be helpful to you. Walking in the Spirit, one step at a time. That's how we walk with God, one step at a time. You know, that's a hard lesson to learn. We are always several steps ahead, but God has promised to be there for us through His Spirit, one step at a time. We'll talk about it in just a moment. And the book I mentioned is available to you for a gift of any size during the month of June. We want you to have this third book in the trilogy on God. We have written a book called The God You May Not Know, The Jesus You May Not Know, and this third one is the final one in the Trinity series, The Holy Spirit You May Not Know. You can get a copy of The Holy Spirit You May Not Know for a gift of any size to Turning Point. That's all you have to do is send a gift and say, please send me the book on the Holy Spirit. And you can inquire about the trilogy by just going to our website or giving us a call, and we'll give you the information about that. You can get that as well. Walking in the Spirit is the only way you can make it through life with joy in your heart. So let's find out about it right now as we open our Bibles to Galatians chapter 5, and this is part 1 of Walking in the Spirit. If you've ever watched the halftime show at a basketball game, you know how hard they try to keep everything entertaining for the crowd during that period. There are frisbee-catching dogs and trampoline dunkers and even dancing unicyclists. But at a recent Las Vegas Aces game, the stars of the show were 2 feet tall and still in diapers. It was the baby crawl race. 10 little ones lined up at the free throw line while parents waved toys and rattled keys and made noises they'd never make in public anywhere else. The crowd was roaring, the players on the bench were laughing, and then something unexpected happened. One baby girl stopped crawling halfway across the floor. She wobbled for a moment as if she couldn't decide what to do next, and then to everyone's amazement, the little toddler stood up. Cameras came out, the whole arena held their breath. She took one uncertain step and then another, and suddenly she was walking right into her mother's arms. Every parent remembers that moment, but never in public like that. And the Bible talks about another kind of walk. It's interesting that in the Bible, the terminology that is used to help us understand truth is not difficult. It's easy to understand because it comes from our own human experience. Walking is something every one of us knows about. And Paul said it this way, walk in the Spirit, and you will not fulfill the lust of the flesh. Now, we all know what it means to walk. We learned that before our second birthday. But what does it mean to walk in the Spirit? How do you do that? To walk in the Spirit means to live every day in dependence upon God. It is fellowship and reliance on the Holy Spirit to do what He came to do and what He alone can do. Sometimes we get the idea that the Christian life is a matter of grim determination. Maybe that's how you were taught at some point in your life. You get up in the morning, you square your shoulders, you tighten your belt, you draw in 3 deep breaths, and you determine in your heart, today I'm going to live for Jesus, even if it kills me. And it just might. As worthy as that goal might sound, it is not how the Lord intended us to live the Christian life. And if you keep that up for very long, you will be exhausted. You'll be looking for a way to resign. The truth is, living as a disciple of Jesus is not an issue of determination at all. It is an issue of dependence. It isn't trying, it's trusting. What a vast difference there is between determining and depending, and between trying and trusting. If I understand anything at all about the Word of God and about the ministry of the Holy Spirit in the life of the believer, the relationship is one of depending on Him to do His work through us. It is not our trying somehow to manufacture all the evidences of the Holy Spirit through our own energy and determination. There are some major reasons why trying to live the Christian life in our own strength won't work. I don't have to take a long time to tell you about these, but I'm going to outline them for you so you'll understand. One of the reasons why you can't do this on your own is that the demands of the Christian life are too demanding. Watchman Nee once wrote a book called The Normal Christian Life, but the fact is there's nothing normal about it. The Christian life is not hard. The Christian life is impossible. If you try to live the Christian life in your own strength, you will be constantly defeated, constantly wondering why you can't do better. I once took a pencil and a yellow pad, and I listed every New Testament instance of the little word walk. Let me give you a sampling of what I found. This is what the Bible says we are responsible to do, gathered around the word walk. We are to walk in good works, for we are his workmanship created in Christ Jesus for good works, which God prepared beforehand that we should walk in them. We're to walk in good works. We're to walk properly. Let us walk properly as in the day. We're to walk by faith, for we walk by faith and not by sight. We're to walk in love. Walk in love as Christ also loved us and has given himself for us. We're to walk as children of light, for you were once darkness, but now are you light in the Lord. Walk as children of light. You're to walk worthy of the Lord. Walk worthy of the Lord, fully pleasing him. You're to walk as Jesus walked, and many other expressions built around just one word. And let's be honest, as we read those things and we let them mount up in our minds, we say, there is no way. No way. We're called to do something that's impossible. It's not hard, it's impossible. And the expectations of the Bible for Christianity are very high. That's why so many Christians get discouraged. I once had a lady walk into my office and turn her Bible in. I'm not kidding you. She walked in and she said, I can't do this. And she turned in her Bible like it was her badge or something. So the demands of the Christian life are overwhelming. Can I get a witness? And we all know that, don't we? And then the determination of our enemy is very strong as well. Not only is the walk difficult, but we have someone pursuing us who's constantly laying traps for us along the way. We have a determined enemy. He is real. He is after us. His whole goal, his whole reason for existence is to undermine God's people. And he will go to any lengths to do that. Who is this enemy? Of course, you know who he is. He's the devil, Satan, the adversary, and he has a team. Did you know that? Listen to Paul's description of our situation in this paraphrase of Ephesians 6:12. For we are not fighting against people made of flesh and blood, but against persons without bodies. The evil rulers of the unseen world, those mighty satanic beings and great evil princes of darkness who rule the world, and against huge numbers of wicked spirits in the spirit world. Satan is an ancient and powerful foe with vast resources and bitter hatred of Jesus and everybody who belongs to him. You wonder why Christians are persecuted. They're persecuted because Satan hates Christians. And when Satan gets control of someone, that hatred is responded to by that person. I become very concerned when I hear people joking flippantly about Satan. Like, I don't worry about Satan. He doesn't know what he's dealing with if he's dealing with me. Oh, yes, he does. I hear people joking about it. And Scripture tells us that the mighty archangel Michael did not dare to bring an accusation against the devil. I'm not saying that we should give him credit he doesn't need, but we must bear in mind that Satan is a fierce, formidable enemy. We shouldn't overestimate his influence in our lives, but it's easy and dangerous to underestimate him. 1 Peter 5:8 says that Satan is like a roaring lion, ever prowling, seeking whom he may devour. And unfortunately, as you know, if you read the tabloids, many Christians are being devoured. He is devouring their influence. He's devouring their marriages. He's devouring their children. He's devouring their opportunities for ministry and service. They're literally being eaten alive. Revelation 12:9 tells us that he is the great dragon, the serpent of old, the devil and Satan, who deceives the whole world. He is a dangerous and devious enemy, and his goal is to undermine and neutralize God's people. Satan doesn't waste much time with people who aren't Christians. I mean, why would he? He's already got them. They're already on his side in the ledger, and they're already, whether they know it or not, doing his will. But once you become part of God's family, you can count on a new relationship with Satan. You can no longer take for granted that he will leave you alone, because he won't. You're no longer in the safe column of his ledger. He puts you on his hit list, and he'll be after you for as long as you live on this earth. Do you remember the conversation that Jesus had with Peter shortly before Jesus went to the cross? Jesus looked into his friend's eyes and he said, "Simon, indeed Satan has asked for you that he may sift you as wheat, but I have prayed for you that your faith should not fail." That's what Satan wants to do. He wants to get his hands on our lives. He wants to shake us and sift us and unsettle us. In 2 Corinthians 2:11, Paul tells us that Satan utilizes schemes or devices, as the King James puts it. And the word scheme means the same thing as strategy. In other words, Paul is saying that we shouldn't be ignorant of Satan's strategies to undercut our lives and destroy us. Satan has a strategy for each one of us. If you could sneak into Satan's office, take a peek into his files, you might be surprised to find a file folder with your name on it. And inside that file are all the strategies he's tried on you, the ones that have worked and the ones that have failed. He doesn't waste his time with the ones that don't work anymore. Instead, he uses variations on the strategies that have caused you to stumble in the past. And as long as they keep working, he keeps using them. Somewhere in that file cabinet, there's a file labeled Jeremiah, David. In that file, I wouldn't be surprised at all if there's a notation that reads something like this: "Subject may be prone to discouragement, especially if he becomes overly weary." This has worked several times before and seems a promising method of attack. Suggestion: make sure he stays very busy and physically tired. At all costs, keep him from extended times of Bible reading and prayer. So what is Satan's strategy for me? He looks for ways to discourage me. He uses whatever people and whatever means and whatever circumstances it takes to achieve his goal. I know that to be true, but it shouldn't surprise me, because the scripture says he has a strategy for every one of us. And it's the same for you. Maybe your file says frequently tempted to gossip, or has quick temper, or is prone to coveting and jealousy, or is weak in the area of lust. Don't kid yourself. He knows very well where your vulnerabilities lie. It's all in his file. You've probably heard the statement that God loves you and has a wonderful plan for your life. That's very good news, but it's also true that Satan hates you and has a plan to destroy your life. And he's after you with unbounded energy to see what he can do to make sure you do not succeed as a follower of Jesus Christ. That sounds scary, but remember this when you think of it: greater is he who is in you than he who is in the world. You ultimately have the winning card in your heart in the person of Jesus Christ and the Holy Spirit. And then there's the destructive influence of the flesh. In Galatians 5:16, we read these words: "Walk in the Spirit, and you shall not fulfill the lust of the flesh." What does that mean? Let me help you remember what the flesh is. Here's how it works. Take the H off of the end and spell it backwards. And what does it say? What is the flesh, you guys? It is self. It is selfish. Me only. I'm the key. I'm the center of everything. That's what the flesh is. It's a term that goes beyond bones and blood and muscle. Especially Paul's writing tells us that the flesh is life apart from God, centered only on you. The flesh is everything you are minus God. The flesh is everything you were before Christ became your Savior. So Paul says, if we walk by means of the Spirit, we won't be walking in the flesh. We won't be walking like God wasn't a part of us. Did you know that you can be a Christian and act as though God isn't even in your life? I've known people like that. For all intents and purposes, some Christians are practical atheists. They live their lives as if there is no God. They are Christians, yes. They've trusted Christ, but somehow they've gotten away from walking with the Lord, and they are walking in their old flesh nature. The flesh can have great power over us. You don't lose your flesh when Christ comes to live within you, and that's a strategy that we need to remember. When you become a Christian, your old nature doesn't go away. Can I get a witness? Listen to these words. For the flesh desires what is contrary to the Spirit, and the Spirit what is contrary to the flesh. They are in conflict with each other so that you are not able to do whatever you want. How many of you have ever thought, why can't I do what I know I'm supposed to do? Because you're in a battle with the flesh. You're in the battle with the old nature. And what Paul is saying is, he's saying that there is a war going on within us. Flesh against the Spirit. This is more than a matter of human willpower. I'm reminded of the story of the old farmer who was once seen wrestling with a stubborn mule. And someone finally yelled out, Sam, where's your willpower? And he wiped his brow and replied, my willpower's fine. This mule's won't power is the problem. Sometimes people ask me, why is the flesh so stubborn? Why does the flesh, self, the old you, why does it still have such power in your life? I'd like to explore that for just a moment with you. I remember the first time I realized this and how it made so much sense to me. First of all, physical age versus spiritual age. If you got saved at the age of 30, your flesh had a 30-year head start on the spirit. If you got saved at 70, your flesh had a 70-year head start on the Holy Spirit's reign in your life. Why is the battle so hard? Because the flesh was running before the Spirit ever showed up. And sometimes those habits and those things which you did before you became a Christian reappear. Before you were saved, you formed habits and reactions and thought patterns that cut deep grooves in your heart. And becoming a Christian doesn't instantly erase those ruts. The Bible says old things pass away, and behold, all things are becoming new, but they don't become new immediately. You don't immediately, when you become a Christian, realize that you never had any problems in the past. You know you had problems. There's parts of the American West where you can still see wagon tracks from the Oregon Trail. No wagons have passed there in over a century, but the grooves are still etched in the ground. And it's the same with old patterns of sin. We may have turned in a new direction, but the old tracks remain. And if we are not careful, our wheels slide right back into those paths. You may have gone places, practiced habits, seen things before Christ that you now reject. Yet the memories linger. You might be in worship when an old image or an old craving suddenly flashes into your mind. That's the flesh and the enemy trying to pull you back into familiar ruts. And there's another reason we struggle and can wonder why the struggle is so strong. And that's the influence of our culture. Let me ask you a question. What message does our culture promote today? The spirit or the flesh? It's no contest. Growing spiritually doesn't come easy. Take Sunday morning as an example. It takes effort to join your local community for worship. You set the alarm, you drag yourself out of bed, get the kids ready, drive across town, find a parking spot, finally sit down, hoping to hear from God's Spirit. That takes work. But the flesh, that is effortless. You don't have to plan for it or put it on your calendar. The moment you flip on the TV or unlock your phone, it's there, parading itself, calling for your attention, trying to shape the way you think and the way you feel. It hardly seems fair, doesn't it? What takes discipline to build can be undone with hardly any effort at all. And as believers, we're pulled in every direction. We know that. We want a life dominated by the Spirit, but the enticements of the flesh surround us. And soon we feel guilty and defeated and confused. It must be me, we think. I must be doing something wrong, we think. Something must be wrong inside of me. If we don't understand the nature of that struggle, it's easy to grow discouraged and think there's no hope. But there is an answer, and it begins with recognizing that the battle is real. If you are not having any inward struggle in your life, the probability is you don't have a new nature. Maybe the old nature is just very comfortable that you're doing what you've always done and everything is cool. But insert the new nature and World War III can start before you know it. Then there's the incompatibility of our lifestyle with the world's. That's the third thing. Another reason we feel the pull of the flesh is simple. The moment you come to Christ, you're no longer in step with the world. Your direction changes, your values shift. The current that once carried you now runs against you, and that's not a flaw. It's evidence that you've been made new. We have watched this happen in our culture visually in these last weeks and months as we've seen the battle between good and evil, the battle between Christians and those who don't know Christ, and the actual hatred, vitriol hatred for Christian people. Why is that happening? That's a satanic thing that goes on. When you become a Christian, you become a target. Some of you know that because it's happened where you work or in your neighborhood or among your family members. Christianity can be a uniter, but often it's a divider between people who know Christ and people who don't know him. A.W. Tozier once described the Christian life like this: a true Christian is a very unusual person. He loves someone he's never seen and speaks daily with someone he cannot see. He expects heaven because of another's merit. He empties himself to be filled and admits he is wrong in order to be made right. He goes down to rise up and is strongest when he is weakest. He gives to keep. He dies to live. He sees and knows what others say is impossible. The Christian life doesn't really fit with the world around us. Isn't that true? If you're a Christian, in essence, you're in a minority. We do not live in a Christian world, and we do not live in a Christian nation. As much as that likes to be said, our nation may have been founded on Christian principles, but it has long since left that path. We are a godless nation, and if you're a Christian, you walk in the midst of that environment, and you wonder why it's hard, why it's difficult, why it's impossible. If you do not have the Holy Spirit helping you, you're just a target. The Christian life really doesn't fit with the world, and we're different because of Jesus. And that's a good thing. And I'm not saying we should hide from people or act strange. Christ changes what we love and how we live.
17: 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We never do master that perfectly, but as we learn to do it more and more, we discover the joy of personal fellowship with God through His Spirit each day. Part two of Walking in the Spirit on the Friday edition tomorrow. 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
29: Many people are controlled by powerfully negative emotions. 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
30: If you'll turn to John chapter 8, and we have been in a series on how the truth can set you free. And you recall that Jesus is speaking to those who had begun to believe on Him. And He says in verse 31, Jesus therefore was saying to those Jews who had believed Him, if you abide in My word, that is conditional. That is, if you're continuing, focusing your attention, absorbing My word, He says, then are you true disciples of Mine, and you shall know the truth. And the only way to know the truth is to be in God's word. And you shall know the truth, and the truth shall make you free. Set you free, that is, from the bondage that keeps us from becoming the person God wants us to be and achieving the goals that God would have us achieve. And I'll tell you, I do not know of anybody any more to be pitied than a man or woman who gives their life day after day, working at it, driving, pushing everything possible to achieve more, accomplish more, and to accumulate more, and at the end of all of that, be miserable. There are people out there who have so little comparatively, but who know what contentment and joy is. So what we're doing in this series is digging down to find out why is it we can work so hard, achieve so much, and at the same time, never quite be able to enjoy. And haven't you met people who have so little and they just tickle to death, just enjoying life, and they're just so free and liberated and everything is just absolutely great with them? You think, what's the deal with those folks? Well, the deal is real simple. They have discovered who they are in Christ Jesus. They're not hung up on guilt, a poor self-image. They don't feel inferior, inadequate, worthless, full of insecurities. And you see, you and I know that there isn't anything in life that the world has to offer that can build security. It can't do it. And you see, God doesn't want His children living on a lower level than He has provided. So, we've talked about what our position is in Christ. In His love, He reached out in the love of Jesus Christ, reconciled us unto Himself, forgave us of our sins, redeemed us, made us a part of the family, a part of the kingdom, and He says He seated us in the heavenlies in Christ Jesus, our Lord. Now, we're talking about who we are in Christ. That is, He says, by the Holy Spirit, He baptized us into Christ. That is our position. We're in Him and He's in us. Now, who are we? Who are you now that you've been saved and placed into Christ? Once you begin to see yourself as God sees you, not only are you going to be able to enjoy what you have, who you are, where you're headed, and what you're going to achieve, you're going to enjoy that more. But my friend, your life is going to be a tremendous influence in the lives of other people. So, He says who we are saints, we are new creations in Him. You're either going to see it from your viewpoint or somebody else's viewpoint, and sometimes we allow other people to program into our thinking what is not true. It is the truth that sets you free from the bondage of keeping you from achieving or becoming or enjoying the person God wants you to be. So if you'll turn to, first of all, Ephesians chapter 2, and there's a little passage here in this 10th verse that I want you to notice. The 10th verse, we know 8 and 9 that says, "For by grace you're saved through faith, and that not of yourselves, it's the gift of God, not of works, lest any man should boast." But look, if you will, in verse 10. He says, now speaking of who we are in Christ Jesus, "For we are," present tense now, "we are His workmanship, created in Christ Jesus for," or unto, "good works, which God prepared beforehand that we should walk in them." He says you are the workmanship. Now let me tell you what that word means in the Greek. That word in the Greek comes from the same word which means to make or to do. So when He says that you and I are the workmanship of Jesus Christ, He's referring to what God is doing with us. Notice He says we are His workmanship, created where? In Christ Jesus. It is because of our relationship to Him. Now, the word means to do or to make, which means that God, having saved us and placed us in Christ Jesus, He is still making something of us. When somebody says, "Why don't you grow up?" all you got to say is, "Well, I am." Because you see, spiritually, all of us are growing in the Lord. If we're not growing in the Lord, we are doing what? We are backsliding and growing away from Him, so that you can only be doing two things. You can't be stagnant. That is, you can't stop. You're either growing or you're on the descending scale. He says that you and I are His workmanship. We are the products of God. That is, He has saved us out of the kingdom of darkness, out of Adam, placed us into Christ Jesus, into the kingdom of light, and then the moment He saved you, He began working on you. He calls it pruning. We say He sands us, He chisels us, He prunes us, He chastens us. He's in the process of growing, so that no single person who's saved today can be expected to be mature tomorrow. All of us are saved, and He says His newborn babes desire the sincere milk of the Word. So, here's the problem. The problem is that some people have been saved, and after 40 years, they're still babies. There are many of God's people who've been saved, but what are they doing? You see, they're not growing in the Lord. He says we are His workmanship, which is an indication that He's still working on us. Now, He says the purpose for that is that you and I would accomplish something. Now look, if you will, in verse 10.
28: For we are his workmanship created in Christ Jesus for what? For or unto for the purpose of good works which God prepared beforehand that we should walk in them. Now I want you to listen very carefully. He says, for we are his workmanship created in Christ Jesus unto for the purpose of what? Good works. That is that God has saved you and made you one of his children in order that through you he may produce, he may bear the fruit

God prepared, that is, listen, God has provided and prepared a work for you to do. He did that before you were ever saved. Imagine getting saved and saying, thanks God, I appreciate that, I'm on my way. I'm not going to hell, so I've got everything made. I'm eternally secure in Christ Jesus. I'm going to tell you, what a disgrace to God. He says every ounce of energy that you have comes from God. The ability to make money comes from God. Your family, your friends, your health, your strength. Every breath you take comes from God. He says He is working in you. You are His workmanship. He hasn't finished, but let me ask you this. Have we taken the gift of salvation? Have we received the Lord Jesus Christ? Are we absorbing His blessings? Are we just the receptacles of God's blessings, not understanding that before you were ever saved, He prepared a work for you to do, and He says that work was to be of the nature that we should walk around in them. When He says that we should walk in them, the word there means this. It speaks of a lifestyle. That is, on the basis of what He's provided, God says, that's the way you to walk your life. That's the way you to live your life. You to live your life in the pattern that I have provided for you. Christ Jesus being in you, my plan for your life, God's will for your life. He says, you're to live out your life. And in living out your life in that style of life which He has provided, He says, your life is to overflow with good works. And you see, unless we are attached and anchored to Jesus Christ and His will for our life, we're going to be swept with the world. If the world says this, we go that way. If the world says this, we go this way. But notice what He says in that verse. He says, you're His workmanship. You know what that means? That means the master carpenter still has his hands in your life. He says He predestinated us. Listen, Romans 8:29, He predestinated you to be conformed to the likeness of His Son. That is, that's His workmanship. I'm talking about your life being the overflow of whatever God has called you to do. Whatever that is, have you ever stopped to ask yourself the question, is my life an expression of the living will of God in the human body, or am I just sort of floating along, doing my thing, making a living, having enough for my family just so I have enough for me, myself, and I, and all the things that we want to do? That's all that matters. That's the way the majority of people in this nation live. Outside the will of God, tip their hat to God once in a while, not understanding that He says before He ever saved you, He had already pre-prepared a lifestyle, and that lifestyle is good work unto the glory of God. What are you doing in the will of God, by the grace of God, by the power of God, in the name of Jesus Christ, to the glory of God that counts in this life now? That's what it's all about. And He says that's who we are. And my friend, don't look at yourself as somebody who's not important, incapable, unworthy, inferior, insecure, when Almighty God says He only has one you. He says we are His workmanship. Another scripture here I want you to notice in this passage, which is very important. 2 Corinthians chapter 5, He says not only are we His workmanship, but He says we're something else. In this passage in verse 17, He says we're new creatures in Christ, and we've been reconciled unto Him in verse 18. And verse 19, He says that God was in Christ, reconciling, bringing the world back to Himself, not counting their trespasses against them, because He nailed them to the cross. And He has committed us to the word of reconciliation. Now look at this 20th verse. Therefore, we are what? Ambassadors for Christ, as though God were entreating through us. We beg you on behalf of Christ, be reconciled to God. Now think about this for just a moment. He says that every single believer is an ambassador. Now what is an ambassador? An ambassador is someone who represents a foreign country. An ambassador speaks his original tongue, is a different language more than likely. An ambassador does not speak his own message. He delivers the message of the one to whom he must pay respects and authority is the king or the president. He's a representative in a foreign country. He is to deliver a message that was given to him. He is on assignment. He has been commissioned. He has a specific task. Here's what he says. You and I who are in Christ are ambassadors for Jesus Christ. Listen, think about this for a moment. You and I are the representatives of Jesus Christ. We speak another

0: language this world does not understand. They do not understand reconciliation, being drawn back to Christ, justification, having been pardoned, sanctification, being set apart of the, like other holy things of God. They do not understand redemption, having been bought by the blood of Jesus Christ from our sinful life. They do not understand being filled with the Holy Spirit, being anointed with the Spirit. They do not understand the things that you and I can speak of on a day-to-day basis of our position in Christ, who we are and what we have in Him. They don't understand. We speak a whole different language. Oh, they may talk about being born again because they've heard it, but they don't understand it. We have a different language. We represent the King of Kings. We are here on assignment, having been saved. We were appointed ambassadors to a foreign land. He says we are pilgrims on our way to glory. We're only here temporarily. And the message that we are to share in this foreign land is the message of the gospel of Jesus Christ, that God is in Christ, reconciling, loving, accepting, redeeming, justifying, and glorifying those who will receive Him. We're here in behalf of Jesus Christ. He says, it's expedient for you that I go away. I'll send the Holy Spirit. He'll be in you, with you, and upon you. He'll speak of me. He will equip you. He will enable you. He will empower you to do what? To share the truth to the world. You and I are on assignment. Appointed ambassadors for Jesus Christ. We have only one message, and that is the cross. That's the only message we have. Everything's wrapped up in the cross. That's our only message. We are here on assignment with a commission, and we're here to represent the person of Jesus Christ in our conversation and in our conduct. God saved you, listen, to raise you up, for you to give yourself to Him and to say, Lord, what wilt Thou have me to do, while you're in the process of conforming me and shaping me? And listen to me, friend, with all of my heart, listen to me. Let me tell you what happens. I've seen it happen. Over and over, I've seen it happen to some of my friends that breaks my heart. I've seen it happen to other people. I've seen people listen and listen and listen to sermons, and they come right up to the truth, and they get a glimpse of what God wants, and all of a sudden they start backing off, afraid of what God is going to require, and so they just back right on off. Then you know what happens? They get under conviction, they come right back up to it again, and they look at it again, they think, no. And you know what the real problem is? And I've seen this. I've seen some of the finest, most qualified, gifted people I know keep coming up to the line of commitment and back right off. And I want to tell you something. My friend, I've watched this. You'll keep telling God what you want for years. And you'll keep rationalizing for years. And one of these days, you're going to lie down to die. And you will have settled for a life of excuses, rationalization, because you are unwilling to commit yourself totally, without any reservation, to Jesus Christ. And I want to tell you, listen, if it doesn't do anything to you, can you imagine how God's heart must be grieved? When He has invested so much in you, and He has so little return. You see, He says the truth will set you free, but listen, it will only set me free if I am willing to abide by the truth that I know. You have so much to give to God, and you keep bumping the point of commitment and backing off. And you come up and you bump the point of commitment and you keep backing off, because you see, there are those who do not love God enough to say, Lord, here's my time. Whatever you want, Lord, here am I. And you see, the reason I kept saying to you, insecurity, inadequacy, inferiority, that's not the real issue. You see, if these things are there, they're going to make you back off. But listen to me. He says the truth sets you free. And I'm simply asking you, do you believe what He said about you? That you're His workmanship? His workmanship. That you're His ambassadors? His ambassadors. That you belong to Him? And that the natural, normal life of the believer is for you to be pouring out your lives and other people's lives. In your vocation, in your worship, in your devotion to Him, that somebody's life ought to be different because you crossed their path. Let me ask you this. Let's be honest. How many of you would have to say in your heart, the real truth is, I know that I'm not committed to you. I'm committed to convenience, whatever suits me. But let me ask you this. How many of you have ever told Jesus Christ with all of your heart, all of your heart, you've ever told Him, Lord, whatever you want me to do, here am I. Yes, Lord. Yes, Lord. Yes, Lord. Now, what is that you want me to do? Now, you've told Him, I want to be obedient. I want to be what? Mm-mm, that's not it. No, not I want to, God. Here's my life. The truth will only set me free if I am willing to yield to the truth that requires of me and enables me and equips me to be what God wants me to be. You know what we need? We need some good old, down-to-earth, old-time religious repentance. And my plea to you today is to ask God to show you what you are on the inside, the way He sees you, the things that are keeping you from becoming, yielding, and applying the truth. What are you holding on to that's allowing you to listen to the sermons and enjoy them, maybe, or at least understand them, but somehow they don't get that hook in you? I tell you what it is. If you're holding on to one or more things that you have no intention of giving up, I want to tell you, my friend, you cancel out the power of God's message in your life, and that is the most dangerous thing you can do. I plead with you to examine your heart and ask God, what is He trying to say to you in these messages? I can tell you this, He wants to free you so your life will be a beautiful expression of His life.
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1: 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With a prayer for you, here's a moment with Charles Stanley.
0: Father, we ask You in Jesus' name, would You speak to every one of us, Lord, and help us to understand that life at the very longest is so very short. And you said we're your workmanship, and you have a pre-prepared work for us to do. And whatever earthly vocation it may call for, in the process of fulfilling that responsibility, we will be making a contribution to the kingdom of God, the family of God, as your workmanship and your ambassadors. Oh God, would you sting the hard heart until it begins to soften? Would you begin to peel off the crust of indifference until it gets mellow? Would you bring about confession and repentance and submission, that a life that is covered can begin to blossom? And my Father, in Jesus' name, would you let it sink deep enough that the end result would be the beautiful life of commitment that you desire and that you provided for all of us, is my prayer in Jesus' name.
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12: This is Ed Morrissey of HotAir.com for Town Hall. Over the past couple of weeks, President Trump has shifted pressure for ending the war from Iran to Israel. He pressed for a ceasefire in Lebanon to incentivize the IRGC to make a deal. Hezbollah refused to comply, continuing to launch missile attacks on northern Israel. That escalated over the weekend with Iran launching missiles at Israel and the IDF responding. Trump insists that the attacks are distracting from a deal that, for 2 months, he's promised is close to completion. Thus far, though, the IRGC refuses to comply with the terms of the current ceasefire. Israel has waited for 20 years for Lebanon to disarm Hezbollah and for the terrorist proxy to comply with a ceasefire brokered last year. Trump's current pressure strategy is misplaced. Israel is not an obstacle to peace in the region. Trump needs to apply pressure to the regime in Iran and to Hezbollah and Hamas as well to comply with the agreements they have already made. Until they do, what value is there in negotiation?
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22: From the Mon Loma Media News Center, I'm Chaz Ontai. The city says a park that is being used as a debris site was deemed safe after it was tested. The state has been using Patsy T. Mink Central Oahu Regional Park to temporarily hold debris from the March Kona Low storms. On Monday, Environmental Services said the soil testing effectively clears the way for the park's full reopening later this summer. And a Montana man is facing charges after threatening to kill Governor Josh Green. Federal prosecutors say Eric Boats left threatening and anti-Semitic voicemails with the governor's office. He is charged with sending interstate communications containing threats and cyberstalking. Boats was arrested in Montana and will be detained pending extradition to Hawaii. 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Got a grad? Timmy T's caters. Visit TimmyT's.com to order sandwich platters, cookie trays, and pickle buckets for your next party. Partly sunny today with some showers. Highs in the mid-80s. Northeasterly winds 10 to 15.
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0: Welcome to Through the Bible with Dr. J. Vernon McGee. And I'm glad you're on the Bible bus for our five-year journey through the whole Word of God. Now, in this study, we're going to stop in Genesis 36 and take a closer look at the lives of Isaac and Rebekah's twin sons, Esau and Jacob. Even before they were born, God told Rebekah that two nations would come from these two boys. And whether we realize it or not, when we follow today's headlines about the Middle East, we're often watching the long story unfold between Abraham's sons, Isaac and Ishmael, and his grandsons, Jacob and Esau. It's a powerful reminder that history isn't random. God has a plan, and his hand is steadily at work across generations, nations, and even the headlines today. Before we begin our study, let's take a few minutes to hear from some of our fellow members of our Through the Bible family. First, a note from Amy in the U.S. She writes, "Our church has recently gone through a rather traumatic split after our pastor resigned suddenly. People were not only caught off guard, but then sides were quickly taken up. The enemy of our souls is working feverishly to destroy. The need for steadfast faith in Christ and a firm foundation of His Word is paramount. And as a facilitator to our senior women's group, my only plan is to gather the women together for hymns, prayers, and reading through the book of Colossians until the Lord sends me a clear message of where and how to proceed. I have always loved listening to J. Vernon McGee and know his teachings are a reliable resource. I look forward to studying Colossians with the women. Prayers needed and appreciated." Well, let's be praying. Let's be praying for Amy, her church, and for many others facing, no doubt, similar trials. Remembering that even when the enemy works and does divide, God remains faithful to heal and restore. Here's a note. This is from a listener, this time in India. "Just a few months ago, my youngest daughter-in-law wasn't convinced about my faith. But through God's mercy, she came to know Christ in December. Soon after, she began sharing God's word with a sister, and that conversation became a turning point in her sister's life. Seeing the change in my daughter-in-law's attitude and faith, the sister was drawn toward God's love and began attending our group meetings. As my daughter-in-law grew in her faith, she encouraged the sister to read the Bible, pray, and listen to God's word regularly. It was inspiring to watch her transformation. This journey has brought our entire family closer together, and we are experiencing the power of God's love in action. I often face challenges from villagers and relatives, but over time the situation has softened. People now see the peace and joy in our family and have started asking questions about God. It fills my heart with gratitude to witness how God is opening new doors for His Word." And then finally, a note from Nathan in the Democratic Republic of the Congo. He tells us this, "Your program came at just the right time for me. I was feeling really discouraged. With everything happening in our country, I had started to doubt God's justice. But the study of God's sovereignty, even in hard times, really struck me. It reminded me of an essential truth. God is still in control, even when everything seems chaotic. Since then, I've been praying for our nation with a heart truly full of hope." Well, what powerful reminders of how God is at work in hearts and families and churches and nations. We have so much to thank Him for and so much to pray about, too. So if you'd like to join our world prayer team, praying for listeners in more than 250 languages around the world, you can do it by signing up at ttb.org or calling 1-800-65-BIBLE for more information. And now let's give this time to the Lord. Heavenly Father, thank You for Your Word. Meet us where we are and open our hearts to understand it and help us trust You as we learn and grow. We ask this in Jesus' name. Amen. Here's Dr. J. Vernon McGee with our study of Genesis 36 on Through the Bible.
1: Now today we come in our study to the 36th chapter of the book of Genesis, and it deals entirely with Esau, the entire chapter, and the Spirit of God follows this pattern all the way through this book. In fact, it's followed all the way through the Scripture. The seed that is being followed is Christ. Paul makes that clear. The seed's not many, but one, Christ. And so as you go through the Scripture, beginning actually with Adam and Eve and Seth, and then come on down to Abraham and Isaac, and now Jacob, the method and the pattern that is followed, God will give the rejected line first, and it's dismissed as far as any purpose is concerned in the Scripture. And then the other line is picked up after that. So that is the place and the purpose of the 36th chapter. Now, when we left off last time, we were talking in the 35th chapter about the death of Rachel. And I'm sure that many folk who have heard me speak on this section before have said, well, you certainly failed to give your usual eulogy of Rachel. And that's true. I didn't. Tell the truth, I didn't have time. But I do want to come back to make a connection here that's going to be very important later on. Rachel was the one fine thing in the life of Jacob, even in those years in Padan Aram that are sordid in so many ways, where there's so much evidence of just the flesh of self. But he loved Rachel, no question about that. And he was willing to do most anything for her. He was totally devoted to her. He permitted her, for instance, to keep those images that she'd taken from her father. I don't think Leah would have got by with it, or anyone else would have, but he was indulgent with her. He loved her, and she had this boy, first Joseph. Then she had this boy, Benjamin, and it was at the birth of Benjamin that she died. His life meant her death in this particular connection. And it was a great heartbreak to Jacob. To begin with, the other 10 boys were no joy to him at all. God reminded him, I think, every day in 24 hours every day, that it was sinful to have more than one wife. He didn't need all of them. That wasn't God's method. God will overrule, of course. He does in your life, friends, and he does mine. Thank God he'll overrule. But it doesn't mean God approved of this at all. In fact, these facts reveal he didn't approve of it, and especially what happened to Joseph. Now, he loved Joseph and Benjamin. Very frankly, the other boys were jealous of that. He should not have shown such partiality to Joseph because he had experienced that in his own home, and he was the one that his own father more or less pushed aside, and he knew the trouble it had caused, and he should not have practiced it, but he did. And I ordinarily don't defend Jacob, but after all, when Rachel died and she says, call this boy Benoni's the son of my sorrow, and I think Jacob would have said, yes, he's the son of Rachel's sorrow. But when he looked down at the little fella, and I guess he looked like Rachel, probably had her eyes, or reminded him of Rachel, he said, I can't call him. He's not the son of my sorrow. He's the only one I got to lean on now. He's the son of my right hand. He's my walking stick. He's my staff. I'm going to lean on him. And you'll find out this is very important later on, because this is part of the great sorrow this man was called to go through later on. All of this around one fact, and that is God did not approve of this. And God does not approve of that which is wrong in our lives, friends. We think we get by with it, but we actually do not get by with it at all. And Jacob did not get by with it. But his lovely Rachel now is gone, buried at Bethlehem. And this chapter, 35, that we had last time, did you notice that it is a chapter that is made prominent by deaths? First, the death of Deborah, the maid of Rebekah, and then in that, the suggestion of the death of Rebekah herself, and now the death of lovely Rachel. Then the sons of Jacob are mentioned here, and he had no joy in them, and lo and behold, it closes with the death of Isaac. So that here is a chapter that the most prominent thing in it are the deaths, the funerals of these different ones, three in this chapter. Now when we come to chapter 36 of Genesis, we now turn to Esau, and it's all given over to Esau. It's almost humorous in places, by the way. And may I say that this would not be too interesting for a great many of us. This would be a marvelous study for someone who wanted to follow through on these names, follow through on those that came from them. You find some of the names that are mentioned here that are names you hear out there on that great Arabian desert today. We've all heard of Omar, the tent maker, and he belonged out there. We've heard of Teman, Kenaz, and Zepho. Well, you read the 15th verse here, and you find out all of them are mentioned. Here's the family of Esau. That's where they are, out in that desert. Now, they settled in the land of Edom. And Edom is south and east of the Dead Sea. It's in a mountainous area, and the capital of Edom, the rock-hewn city of Petra, is there today. Prophecy is given concerning that. Remarkable prophecy that stands fulfilled. In fact, it's fulfilled there today. God said it would be just exactly as it is. It's a prophecy. We'll see when we get to it. Isaiah and Jeremiah and Ezekiel all mention this particular section and this particular nation. Now, this nation came from Esau, and three times in this chapter, it's made very clear to us that Esau is the father of Edom, and that they are synonymous terms. If you look at verse 8, for instance, thus dwelt Esau in Mount Seir. Esau is Edom. Somebody says, well, what's the difference? Well, the difference is just simply this. When you look at this boy Esau, as we first met him in the family of Isaac, and we see him there, the outdoor, rugged type, athletic type, fine-looking boy, by the way, I'm sure that our snap judgment would be, my, there's a fine boy. And outwardly, it might look that way, but if there ever was a man of the flesh, he's the man of the flesh. Several years ago, a Christian girl talked to me about she'd met a fine-looking young man. And tell the truth, they both were fine-looking young people. She had been born in China, not of missionaries. Father was in the oil business and had made very wealthy. And she had met this young man. He was a bank clerk. And I was a bank clerk when I was a young fella, and I knew something about it. I knew one thing. He was a very poor boy. And I know a lot of bank clerks look around for a good marriage, especially among customers that have daughters that the customer has money in the bank. So this boy had met this girl, and he was a handsome brute, fine-looking, rugged type. To me, he looked like Esau. I have a notion Esau looked very much like it. And she was a Christian girl, had been led to the Lord by missionaries out in China years ago. And so she insisted she's going to marry him. And I said I would not marry him. I had counsel with him. She said, I believe that he'll come to the Lord. I talked with him. He had no notion of coming to the Lord. He was wanting to marry that girl. She was beautiful and had money, and he was a man of the flesh, and she married him. And I didn't perform it, I can assure you. In fact, she was provoked with me at the time. But later on, she came back, and she was telling me, they got a divorce. She said, I never met a person in my life, Dr. McGee, that was so given over to the things that were secular and carnal and of the flesh. He said, I never dreamed that there could be any person anywhere that in his entire life never had a high, noble, spiritual, wonderful thought. Like she said, he was as crude as they come, that he gave a good impression on the surface. He said he would open the door of the car for me to get in. He was quite lovely when we were courting, but he was as crude as any person I've ever met. Well, may I say to you, that's Esau. And when you see Esau in the family there, maybe you, if you were an attractive young lady and he wanted to date you, chances are you'd date him because he was attractive. But he was a man of the flesh. That's who he is. Now, somebody might want to argue with me about that and argue with God about it. You made a mistake in setting this man aside. Well, God says, and he always protects himself, over in the little book of Obadiah, you find that Esau is unveiled. Now Esau is Edom. That's what Moses says here. Esau is Edom. All right, go down the centuries. In fact, you'll have to go down over 1,000 years. And one little Esau now is about 100,000 Edomites. Each one of them is a little Esau. Now take a look at the nation, and you see what came from Esau. It is like putting Esau under the microscope. Or, as the photographer out here in Hollywood told me about a picture of mine, he says, I want to blow it up. I didn't know what he really meant by that at first. I thought that it was so bad he wanted to put a stick of dynamite under it. But what he meant was he wanted to take a small one and make it a great big picture. All right? If you want to see a real picture of Esau, go to Obadiah. And what do you see there? Again, a nation filled with pride. And God says, though you be lifted up like the eagle, and you make your nest yonder in the tops of the mountains, God says, I'll bring you down. And what is pride of heart that they were guilty of? Well, it's the declaration of independence of a soul that says, I can live without God, and I don't need God. That's Esau. And you'll have to wait till we get over there. And then when you come to the last book of the Old Testament, God says, Jacob have I loved, and Esau have I hated. And God never said that till you go down over 1,000 years. Now, God knew it at the beginning, but you didn't know it, and I didn't know it. And when they worked their way out in history, you can be sure God's accurate. Esau turned out. And so three times in this chapter, we're told Esau is Edom. And he says that three times, so we make sure that we get it. But that's not the funny part of that. In fact, that's not funny. But this is. Let me read. Verse 1. Now these are the generations of Esau, who is Edom. Well, even verse 1 says it. That'd make four times. Now we're told Esau took his wives of the daughters of Canaan, Adah, the daughter of Elon, the Hittite. And then here they go. I'm not going through this exercise of just pronouncing names. And we're told, verse 6, and Esau took his wives, his sons, his daughters, and all the persons of his house and his cattle, all his beasts, all his substance, which he had got in the land of Canaan, and he went into the country from the face of his brother Jacob, for their riches were more than that they might dwell together. And the land wherein they were strangers could not bear them because of their cattle. Now, you remember Abraham and Lot had that same problem. In other words, there'd not be enough grazing land for them. Each one of them had too many cattle. And therefore, Esau left the promised land, and he left it on his own. But circumstances, the economic situation, forced him to do that. Now, verse 8, where we began a moment ago, thus dwelt Esau in Mount Seir, Esau is Edom. Now, it tells where he went. And I have already located that place for you. Now, we follow that family, and if you follow them down, verse 12, and Timnah was concubine to Eliphaz, Esau's son, and she bare to Eliphaz Amalek. Now, here's the beginning of the Amalekites. Now, all those tribes that are there in the desert, and they have come down through the centuries, they've pushed out in many directions. After the fall of Carthage and after the prominence of the church in those early years in North Africa, actually the strongest center of the church at one time was in North Africa. But all those tribes, they pushed across North Africa. You see, they all belong to this family. They come from Hagar and Abraham. Then they come from Esau. And there's been the intermarriage in the different tribes. And that's where you get all these ites, the Amalekites and the Perizzites and all of them. And you have all those Arab tribes out there today. Actually, they belong to the same family that Abraham belonged to and that Israel belongs to. I said to an Arab that I met, he expressed hostility to the nation Israel. And he didn't like something I had said in a service. And he's a Christian Arab, too. And he told me how he hated the nation Israel and all that. And I just said to him, I said, yeah, but he's your brother. Believe me, that did antagonize him. He said, I have no relation with him at all. I said, but you do. You belong to the same stock. You're both Semitic people. And I said, you're a Semite as much as they are. Well, he had to admit that was true, you see. This chapter happens to be very important. After all, the Spirit of God used a great deal of printer's ink here to tell you about this. And you know I haven't got down to that part which is humorous yet. And we better get there. And here it is, verse 15. These were dukes of the sons of Esau. And you have here Duke Omer, Duke Zepho, Duke Kenaz, Duke Korah, Duke Gatam, and Duke Amalek. Where in the world did they get these dukes? Well, here's the beginning of nobility. They just assumed it. Each one of them became a duke. And believe me, here we go. And it's not just a nickname. They mean business by it. This is the beginning of nobility now. Where did it begin? In the family of Esau. And again, we come back to it in verse 19. That is this one statement. These are the sons of Esau, who is Edom, and these are their dukes. My, they got dukes in the family now. And a great many people in this country can trace their ancestry right back to royalty. You wonder if anybody came from over there, from those who ran stores and worked in vineyards and made pottery and ran a shoe shop. Everybody seems to have come from royalty. Well, I'll tell you, Esau turned out quite a few of them. And if you think that is going pretty far, he went farther than that. Will you notice verse 31? And these are the kings that reigned in the land of Edom before there reigned any king over the children of Israel. The business of having kings. I don't think this was God's arrangement at all to put a king over them like this. But here they go. They have kings over them also. And isn't this quite interesting? This was before the children of Israel had kings. Where did they get the idea? They got the idea from these people. In fact, that's the thing they told Samuel later on. They said, we want kings just like our neighbors round about us. And they could have said, our brother down here, the Edomites, they happen to have kings, and we'd like to have kings also. This was the thing that they did. We find in this section here many things that have to do with certain tribes that actually could be followed today for anyone that would be interested in following the study of anthropology or the study of ethnology. Here they are, and that lends importance to a chapter like this that goes back, gives a family history probably farther back than anyone else could go. And this is the rejected line. Now, immediately after this, we'll take this line that's going to lead to Christ. Let me read verse 40 again. And these are the names of the dukes that came of Esau according to their families, after their places, by their names. Here's some more dukes, friends. Duke Timnah, Duke Alva, Duke Jetheth. When they got together, don't you know that that was quite a matter of bowing and scraping to each other and introducing each other? I want you to meet my brother here. He's Duke Alva. I want you to meet my friend here. He's Duke Timnah. We're dukes, and then some of them were kings, and I doubt whether you could even get in to meet them. But now notice how this chapter closes. We have here Duke Magdiel, Duke Iram. These be the dukes of Edom according to their habitations in the land of their possession. Now, this is down in the land of Edom. And now this chapter closes as it began. He is Esau, the father of the Edomites. We see the working out of that in the book of Obadiah, and then in the last book of the Old Testament. This is quite remarkable, friend, and something you just can't bypass. We'll have to leave off there. We'll pick up at the next chapter next time, my beloved.
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20: 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Pat is an author, teacher, and international speaker in the area of Christian apologetics, the defense of the Christian faith. 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Dr. Joseph Holden and Dr. Pat Zukeran explore what these ancient writings actually teach about salvation, the Spirit, the Messiah, and the end times. We'll also separate fact from fiction and address the sensational claims surrounding these scrolls. Don't miss this insightful and faith-strengthening conclusion. Today, we will begin a two-part discussion around these archaeological discoveries. 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
21: Welcome to our last broadcast for this series on archaeology and the Bible. It's been a marvelous journey. Joining me today are Dr. Joseph Holden, author, pastor, and co-founder of Veritas International University, and Dr. Patrick Zukeran, author, pastor, and founder of Evidence and Answers. Welcome, Joe and Pat.
22: Hey, always great to be with you, Brian and Joe.
23: Yes, good to be with you both again to talk about these interesting subjects.
21: Well, last week we had archaeologist Randall Price with us. We discussed how the Dead Sea Scrolls were discovered and gave an overview of the caves. If you missed that episode, be sure to check it out. Today we'll wrap up our conversation on the Dead Sea Scrolls, going into more depth about what the scrolls teach. To guide our discussion, we'll be drawing from Dr. Price's excellent book, Secrets of the Dead Sea Scroll. So, Joe, let's just start. Maybe someone's tuning in for the first time today. So, briefly describe for us what the Dead Sea Scrolls are and why they're important for biblical archaeology.
23: Well, the Dead Sea Scrolls are massively important for biblical scholars. They were discovered in 1947, and these constitute a massive cache of the entire Hebrew Bible, except the book of Esther. Now, this is important for many reasons, but think about it in terms of a year before Israel gets their nation back in 1948, this massive discovery by a young Bedouin shepherd in the Judean wilderness, only about 20 miles from Jerusalem, accidentally discovers the first seven scrolls in the first cave that was opened up. And these are right overlooking the Dead Sea in the Judean wilderness. This young boy discovered several jars. He opens the jars. They're filled with manuscripts, seven of them to be exact, and eventually he takes these, and they are made into the hands of a man named Kondo. His name is Khalil Sahin. He's a Christian antiquities dealer in Bethlehem, and he has these scrolls in his hand, and then soon after, a man from Hebrew University, a scholar named E.L. Sukenik, learns of this, and he purchases these three of the seven scrolls from Kondo, the antiquities dealer. But then in 1949, the remaining four scrolls were sold to Mar Athanasius Samuel. He was a Syrian Jacobite monastery official there at St. Mark in Jerusalem. And then he took these four scrolls, traveled to America, where in June in 1954, Samuel runs an ad in the Wall Street Journal offering these four Dead Sea Scrolls for sale. I mean, just think about it. These priceless scrolls make it into the classified ads for sale. And then Samuel's advertisement was actually brought to the attention of Yael Sukenik's son. His name was Yagel Yadin. And he goes over and he gets help from this philanthropist named D.S. Gottsman. And he purchases those four scrolls for approximately $250,000. And he brings back the four scrolls. He joins them with the other three scrolls. So Israel today has all seven scrolls, and they're on display at the Shrine of the Book at the Israeli Museum there in Jerusalem. It's just amazing about how this discovery unfolded and all this cache of books of the entire Hebrew Old Testament. And why is this important for biblical archaeology and for Bible scholars? It's because the latest manuscript that we had prior to the discovery of these scrolls in 1947 was the Leningrad Codex that dated from anywhere from 900 to a little over 1000 AD. We were getting hammered by biblical critics, and ultimately the Dead Sea Scrolls closed the gap from 1000 AD back to the original writings almost 1100 years. Some of these scrolls date to the 2nd century BC, and now we have a better picture of how well the Old Testament Hebrew text was preserved over those hundreds of years and how the text was standardized over that long period of time. So it's very significant to biblical archaeology. It was probably the greatest discovery of all time, if you're speaking about archaeology. It's amazing.
21: And truly is. And as you pointed out, they're important biblically, archaeologically, so scientifically, as well as historically. They give us an inside view of what was happening during this late BC into the 1st century AD community. Well, Pat, I know there's many scrolls, but generally, what do these teachings of the Qumran community, this people that collected these scrolls, what do the teachings espouse? What do they say?
22: Yeah, Brian, let me highlight five areas. You know, one of the unique teachings of this group was their doctrine of predestination. And that might be a familiar doctrine to many Christians. There was the strict and moderate views of predestination. The strict view, like strong Calvinism today, teaches that all that happens is in accord with the predetermined will of God. So this group denied free will. God determined men's thoughts and actions from creation. And among mankind, there were two groups, the elect and the ungodly. The elect were chosen by God and predetermined to believe. The ungodly were destined for judgment. Now, the moderate view taught divine determination and human responsibility went together, and they emphasized foreknowledge over foreordination. So predestination was a unique teaching of this group. Then they highlight the teachings on the Spirit of God. The Spirit is seen as a power given by God to walk with God and live a life of righteousness. Now, the Spirit operated in three main ways. The Spirit is given as a gift, and all people are determined. They are destined to have the Spirit of truth or the Spirit of iniquity. This was

0: were living in the last days. And prophecy was restored in their community with some of their leaders. So the teacher of righteousness had the ability to rightly interpret the prophetic passages that even the prophets in the Old Testament did not fully understand. Fourth, we have their teaching on salvation. They taught that man was basically sinful with a propensity to sin, and so on his own effort, he cannot justify himself before God. Man is sinful, unable to gain right standing with God on his own, and therefore he must repent of sin and depend on God for mercy. So to be justified and have right standing before God depends on God's grace, but not his grace alone. Salvation requires obedience to the law. So the Essenes believed they had the right interpretation of the law. So faithfulness is demonstrated through strict adherence to the teachings of the community and obeying the community rules. So salvation in this community was grace and covenant obedience. And covenant membership is essential. At Qumran, salvation is closely tied to belonging to the true covenant community. Only those who join the sect are considered the sons of light. So entrance into the community involves repentance, ritual washing, and a commitment to the community's interpretation of the law. So salvation is communal, not just individual. And finally, one of the things to highlight here and is emphasized in the community is their eschatology, their view of the end times. The 40-year war is described in the Great War Scroll there. And this great war would soon be fought, bringing an end to the age of wickedness and the beginning of the age of redemption. So this war was known as the Revenge of God and would last 40 years. And the battle would take place between the sons of light and the sons of darkness, and in the cosmic realm as well, between angels and demons. And in the end, God intervenes and ultimately triumphs in the end. The sons of light are rewarded and the sons of darkness are judged. And proper worship will be restored and God's people will be purified. And so that's some of the highlights of what was taught here in these Dead Sea Scrolls.
1: And it truly is fascinating. You know, you think of a community collecting text, and we think of it just as biblical text, but really they had their own text espousing their own theology. And Pat, those are five fascinating areas, because there is some correlation to both Christianity as it was forming, but the doctrine of predestination, an emphasis on the Spirit of God, a divine inspiration, how one is saved, and end times eschatology. These are still themes very prevalent, not only in the church, but in most religions around the world. So thanks for that. Well, Joe, I also know one of the areas that this Qumran community had some interesting things to say was about messianic expectations. So there were messianic overtures or references in the scrolls. So what do we know about these references? We know that they don't mention Jesus, but they do show that the Qumran community was expecting a Messiah. So what do they tell us about messianic expectation?
2: Well, that's a good question, Brian. We really can't fully understand the Qumran sect and their belief systems about the Messiah unless you delve into their eschatology or their doctrine of last things or end times. And it's in this eschatology where the messianic expectations are really fleshed out and they start to surface in that regard. And what is interesting, the Qumranites were very highly interested in the end times. As Pat said, there would be a coming battle of the sons of light and the sons of darkness, and that the Messiah would appear in that battle and defeat the enemies of God and the leaders who had been deceived and the sons of darkness. And this would usher in an age of redemption, which was, you know, much like we read about in our millennial scenarios from the scriptures, that thousand-year millennial reign on earth after Christ comes back. But when we look at their eschatology and the Messiah within it,

0: find that the Qumranites really didn't have a radically different eschatology than the mainstream Judaism of the time. But whereas mainstream Judaism seemed to suppress and didn't emphasize, and they played down this whole apocalyptic expectation, this was the main feature of those at Qumran. This is what they focused on. And it is out of these commentaries that they wrote, based on the Psalms and the prophets and so forth, they would work out through their approach and their interpretation of what would happen in the last days. And they are, in some cases, very remarkably similar to what we read about in the New Testament. And this gives us a good insight on how the writers of the New Testament understood certain terms and events and so forth as they wrote about the Antichrist or the man of sin and lawlessness, about the coming messianic age and so forth. So it really gives us a glimpse into the window of that time period of which out of this came the writing of the New Testament. Now, it's interesting that we find their eschatology within their commentaries, within their war scroll, within the different sectarian literature that was unique to them themselves. But in the messianic focus, we find that in some cases it appears that the Qumranites expected that there might be three distinct messiahs, one king messiah, one priest messiah, one prophetic messiah. And then in other senses, we find that they seem to interpret all three of these offices of prophet, priest, and king were wrapped up into one individual, into one person. And so it's interesting how they saw that these offices were unique to the Messiah, much like the scriptures tell us that Christ would be a King of Kings. He would be the Lord of Lords. He would be our great high priest in the book of Hebrews, and that he would be that prophet that was to come, as Moses prophesied about in Deuteronomy and so forth. And what we discovered in the fourth cave at Qumran was what we call the Messianic Testimony. Now, this testimony was discovered in Cave 4 in 1952 while they were excavating that territory and area where the first scrolls were found. And they found a what you call a Messianic Testimonia. In other words, it's the testimony of the Messiah. And what they did was list out a number of verses that pertain to the Messiah as prophet, as priest, and as king. If you look through this document, you'll find that they listed out, you know, Deuteronomy 5 and Deuteronomy 18 to describe Christ as the prophet. They don't name Christ. They just see this man, this Messiah that would come. In Numbers 24 and Deuteronomy 33, we see the king office of this Messiah being highlighted. And then in Joshua 6 as well, there's that priestly office that the Messiah would occupy. So when we talk about the Qumranite eschatology, you cannot leave out the Messiah, because it's all built around this coming climactic moment, which they say started after the destruction of the first temple. When Solomon's temple was destroyed in about 586 BC, that's what they say started the latter days and the decline of Israel morally and spiritually, which would eventually culminate in this great battle between the sons of light and sons of darkness. And that's what the Qumranites did. They cleansed themselves. They were into ritual purification to make them ready and pure for that coming great day and that battle. So the Messiah is all over their literature, and we can learn much about the New Testament's writings as well through those documents that were found there at Qumran. And it's worthy of note, too, that the New Testament didn't depend on those Dead Sea Scroll documents, those sectarian works, those non-biblical works, to write the New Testament. Of course, they were led by the Holy Spirit. But it certainly gives us a glimpse into the environment in which they wrote about these things and messianic expectations.
1: Yeah, truly, truly fascinating. And what you were saying about the messianic testimony, there really was a unique correlation as to this messianic expectation, this prophet, priest, and king. And it really is really fascinating. Well, Pat, I don't need to tell you this. With any kind of archaeological discovery, some particularly as significant as this, there's usually sensational claims that arise. I remember reading, I know it's kind of goofy, but someone was saying that there was extraterrestrial influence. Others have suggested that the Vatican tried to cover these up. And these conspiracy theories just go on and on about any kind of extraordinary find such as this. So in light of these sensational claims often associated with the Dead Sea Scrolls, how ought Christians exercise thoughtful and faithful discernment in engaging and learning from these texts? As Joe pointed out, you know, there is references to the Messiah, but we don't go to the Dead Sea Scrolls to get our information about the Messiah. We go to the Bible. So what kind of discernment should we utilize?
0: Yes, Brian. Unfortunately, there is a lot of distorted teaching when it comes to the scrolls. And let me first say, you know, Christians should expect attempts to deceive and distort God's truth and not be shaken by dramatic headlines. Read the New Testament, and we see this happening even in the time of the apostles. Paul speaks in Galatians 1:6 about those who teach another gospel. And in 2 Corinthians 11, there are those who preach another Jesus. And shortly after the apostles died, we see the rise of the Gnostic Gospels, the Gospel of Peter, Mary Magdalene, the Gospel of Thomas, and others. So, unfortunately, there is a lot of bogus archaeology and sensational claims in biblical archaeology and much regarding the Dead Sea Scrolls. The reason is that one can gain a lot of fame and notoriety if they are making stunning archaeological discoveries. You know, along with the notoriety that comes, there's financial gain, book contracts, media contracts. Imagine what you can charge for a speaking engagement. Like Joe Holden, he's a prolific author, and he gets paid the big bucks to speak, you know, and stays in nice hotels. Unlike you and I, Brian, you know, when we speak, we get a free lunch. And, you know, last conference, I stayed in the corner of the kitchen, I think, in a former closet. But anyway, many have made millions presenting bogus archaeology or sensational claims, really with no basis in historic fact or archaeology. Now, here are some principles that can help you discern truth from error. First, be studied in the Old and New Testament. When you know God's truth, you're not going to get deceived by some sensational claim. Second, look at the credentials of the person making the claims. Many present themselves as archaeologists, but they do not have the credentials or have really studied under qualified archaeologists. So look, do they have, you know, advanced degrees in archaeology? Did they go through the proper training? Are they recognized by a credible archaeological society? That's important because the society can often cross-examine their work and hold them accountable. Many who claim to be archaeologists, are they recognized by the Israel Antiquities Authority that gives them the license to dig there in Israel? Have they written peer-reviewed articles regarding their claims? Proverbs 18 speaks of the principle of cross-examination. So have their articles been peer-reviewed here and cross-examined? Now, most of these sensational claims teach that the scrolls and those who wrote the scrolls represent the original Christian community, and the scrolls present the real historical Jesus. And so they will prioritize the scrolls over the New Testament. They try to interpret the New Testament through the lens of the Dead Sea Scrolls. And so they have claims that Christianity borrowed heavily from the Qumran sect. They make assertions that the scrolls actually undermine the teachings of the New Testament. And conspiracy theories abound about how the church, especially the Roman Catholic Church, hid the truth and would not reveal the truth regarding what is contained in the Dead Sea Scrolls. And the truth is that the scrolls really reflect a sectarian Jewish community, most likely the Essenes, not early Christianity. And next, look at their theological position. Many adhere to apostate or heretical views of Christianity or have rejected Christianity. So they're writing from that viewpoint and promoting their ideology or view. Then
2: look at their hermeneutics or how they interpret the text. Many teach that they've discovered interpretive techniques to decipher the scrolls and even the New Testament writings. Many will teach that the New Testament and the scrolls are written in some kind of cryptic code language to obscure the actual historical facts, and that there is a deeper spiritual interpretation to the text that they have uncovered. And many of these interpretations go way beyond what the text actually says. So one of the things to ask is this claim supported by the actual content of the scrolls? Or is it an interpretation that is imposed on them? So as 1 Thessalonians 5:21 says, to test everything, hold fast to what is good. We've got to ask, what did the scrolls actually say? Who is making this claim and what is their background? Does this interpretation follow the proper rules of hermeneutics or interpretation? And is it consistent with Old and New Testament teachings? The Dead Sea Scrolls are very valuable, but don't be misled by sensationalism.
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16: From the Manalama Media News Center, I'm Chaz Ontai. The city says a park that is being used as a debris site was deemed safe after it was tested. The state has been using Patsy T. Mink Central Oahu Regional Park to temporarily hold debris from the March Kona Low storms. On Monday, Environmental Services said the soil testing effectively clears the way for the park's full reopening later this summer. And a Montana man is facing charges after threatening to kill Governor Josh Green. Federal prosecutors say Eric Boats left threatening and anti-Semitic voicemails with the governor's office. He is charged with sending interstate communications containing threats and cyberstalking. Boats was arrested in Montana and will be detained pending extradition to Hawaii. 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Partly sunny today with some showers, highs in the mid-80s, northeasterly winds 10 to 15.
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0: Good afternoon and welcome to the Narrow Path radio broadcast. My name is Steve Gregg and we're live for an hour each weekday afternoon taking your calls. If you have questions about Christianity, about the Bible, anything related to that, Christian theology or ethics or apologetics or Christian history, we'll be glad to talk to you about those things. And if you've listened before or you listen today and hear something that you don't agree with that is said by the host, feel free to call in and tell us why. We'd be glad to talk to you about that. The number to call, I will tell you now, don't call right now because our lines are full, but don't give up. We're going to take all these calls that are here waiting in the course of the hour and probably some besides. So after we take a call or two, lines will be open and you can call in and get in line. The number is 844-484-5737. That's 844-484-5737. Many of you know I'm teaching an itinerary in Washington State at the moment. We've got about half of that behind us and a little bit before us. But I won't be in Washington State tomorrow. I will be on Vancouver Island at the Mill Bay Community Hall tomorrow. We have actually two lecture sessions, and one of them is from 3 o'clock to 5:30, I believe, and the other is from 7 to 9 p.m. So the first session, they've asked me to speak on challenges to biblical living in secular culture. And the second one, they want me to talk on the true church versus the institutional religion. And so I'll be talking about those things tomorrow afternoon and evening on Vancouver Island at the Mill Bay Community Hall in Mill Bay, British Columbia. So that's the one time this week I'm not in Washington State. The following night, Saturday, I'll be in Mercer Island speaking again at the place I often speak when I'm here. And if you want to go there, you have to call and let the people know. And I'll be in North Bend, Washington on Sunday morning and evening at a church there, North Bend Community Church, right? And then we've got Spokane on Monday, Kami, Idaho on Tuesday. And then on Thursday, I'll be in Boise, Idaho. Now, if you're in any of those places and would like to come to any of these gatherings, you just have to go to our website, thenarrowpath.com, and there's a tab that says announcements. Just click on that tab, a drop-down. Well, it'll take you to a page that will show you all these meetings and others. Anytime I'm speaking someplace, that is listed at that tab, announcements. So thenarrowpath.com is the website. The tab that will tell you how to find these meetings if you want to join us is called announcements. And so enough of that, enough announcements for today. We will go to the phone lines and occupy the rest of the hour with our callers. First caller today is Jim in Hayward, California. Jim, welcome to The Narrow Path. Thanks for calling.
1: Steve, good talking to you again. I'm hospitalized, frequently am.
0: Yes, you are.
1: And I didn't have access to a phone, so I couldn't call you a couple of weeks ago. I know your birthday went by.
0: Yeah, let's not worry about that. What's your question, Jim?
1: My question is, if a person is a non-believer, and the reason for my question is I'm concerned about a young man that I've shared with who is just a adamant non-believer. Is there any chance that the Lord will reveal himself to that person so that they can come to salvation?
0: Well, that would be the thing you'd want to be praying for, I think, is that as God will work on that person to soften their heart, and that may, you know, that may be a rough road. Sometimes God softens people by putting them through some hardships and so forth. You don't wish any harm on them, but you do wish for their good. And if they're hard-hearted, obviously the only thing that would do them good is to have their heart softened. And God knows how to do that kind of thing. And to pray for that would be a reasonable thing. Also, of course, God can reveal himself to them. In fact, pretty much he's going to need both. He's going to need to have his heart softened if he's adamantly adversarial toward God right now. His heart is hard. He'll need his heart softened, and he'll also need to have a revelation of God. Now, a lot of people don't place any emphasis on getting a revelation of God. I mean, lots of people born and raised in church become believers kind of by default and move into their adult life and maybe to the day of their death and never really know God. They know about him. They don't disbelieve, but it really can't be said that they've had a real encounter with God to know him. Jesus said, "This is eternal life, that they may know you, the one true God, and Jesus Christ, whom you have sent." So to know God is eternal life. And it's not just holding propositions that are correct about God in your mind. This is a relationship with God. You don't have relationships unless you have some kind of, contact with somebody. So, you know, we do need a revelation from God. Remember, when Jesus asked the disciples, "Who do you say I am?" Peter said, "You're the Christ. You're the Son of the living God." And Jesus said, "Blessed are you, Peter, because flesh and blood," meaning human beings, "have not revealed this to you, but my Father in heaven has." So Jesus was delighted to see that Peter had the revelation of God that caused him to have confidence in Christ. And what's interesting, he said that flesh and blood did not reveal it to you. And yet, what had Peter said? He said that Jesus was the Messiah, the Son of the living God. Well, Peter had heard that report about Jesus from his brother Andrew, right at the beginning, before he even met Jesus. Andrew, his brother had come to him and told him that they found the Messiah. And Peter came and apparently became a believer in what his brother said. And Jesus knew that. But Jesus said, it wasn't what your brother said. It's not any human beings that revealed this to you. A human being may tell you about it, but you have to have it revealed to you by the Father. So, as you said, you want to, can God reveal himself to this man? Of course, God can. And these are the things you should be praying will happen. So this is, this is something that people need to bear in mind. A lot of times children raised in the church turn against Christianity, or even people who've never been in the church, they have some kind of irrational resistance to Christianity. And apologists who argue for Christianity can sometimes put before their mind all the reasons why someone should believe, and that any real intelligent, rational person would believe if they knew these things. But a person can hear all that and still just not be moved, not believe. And, God has to do a work. It's not just hearing the truth or even hearing it defended. God has to reveal himself to somebody. And at that point, the person is really going to be converted. So, Jim, you're talking to a guy who's adamantly against Christianity. Is there hope for him? Of course there is. Many, many people who serve God faithfully today were once adamantly against God, or at least against Christ. I mean, the Apostle Paul being one of those. He wasn't against God, but he was against Jesus. But Jesus revealed himself to him. Now, when I talk about God revealing himself to an unbeliever, I don't mean exactly the way that Saul of Tarsus got a revelation. I mean, he got a vision from heaven and was blinded. It was a miraculous revelation. For most of us, it's a revelation inside our hearts, but it's still rather unmistakable. And that's what we need to be praying for, your friend and frankly, anyone we hope to be saved, that God will not just soften their heart, which has to be done before they can repent, but also when the heart is soft enough to be receptive, that God will reveal himself to them. Jim, I appreciate your call. Thanks for joining us today. I know you're in the hospital. You've been in the hospital most of the time when you call us in the past, but I hope you're getting better. Let's talk to Robert in Nampa, Idaho. Robert, welcome to The Narrow Path. Thanks for calling.
2: Hi, Steve. Good to talk with you. I get to see you next weekend, or next week when you're in Boise, so that'll be
0: great. On Thursday, a week from today, yeah.
2: Yes. Yep, on my birthday, so that'll be great. So great. Anyway, a little question here and you'll be familiar with this. In 78, I was in Costa Mesa, Calvary, got saved on a Monday night back in the days when Greg Laurie's was doing Monday nights there. I'm not sure if you were there in 78, but
0: well, I did visit. I had moved away from Southern California by that time, but I did come down to visit my folks, and I did go hear Greg Laurie sometimes at Calvary on Monday nights.
2: Oh, okay. Yeah, and I guess my question is pretty simple, I think, is on altar calls. Back then, I thought they did some great altar calls as far as being informative, as far as exactly, you know, what it was all about, and it wasn't wishy-washy like a lot of altar calls are today. Mm-hmm. But I guess my question boils down to, do you believe that good, effective, you know, informative altar calls, well, can be an effective tool for the Lord to save people if they're done right?
0: Yes, of course I do. I mean, we don't have any example in the Bible of anyone giving altar calls, but there's nothing that would prevent an altar call from being effective in bringing people to Christ, assuming, of right. course, assuming the message has been made plain. That is, assuming that people yes. know what it is they're coming forward for. And like
2: exactly.
0: you said, sometimes that information is clearly given before the altar call is made. Mm-hmm. Other times, it's frankly not. I've seen altar calls where you know, someone just said, you know, accept Jesus in your heart, so that you won't end up in the tribulation if Jesus comes and takes the church today or something. But mm-hmm. there's no understanding of what it means to have Christ within you, nor is that the best motivation, because lots of people who have no real interest in Christ might come forward and do the thing because they have an interest in themselves. And of course,
2: right.
0: whatever we do that's strictly for ourselves doesn't really result in conversion. A person who comes to Christ has to deny themselves. Yeah.
2: Yeah. I've seen good ones and bad ones throughout all my years since I've got saved. But, and I always thought, as far as like in the Gospels and in the Book of Acts, everybody had a unique story as far as coming to the Lord. But in a way, I always look at that as that was their altar call. That in some way, when Jesus says to the disciples, you know, come forth, follow me, that was their altar call in a way.
0: Well, yeah, and on the day of Pentecost, when Peter gave his sermon, he gave no altar call, but the people came up anyway.
2: Right.
0: And they said, what must we do to be saved? Yeah. If he had called them forward, they could have still gotten saved. Yeah. Go ahead.
2: Right. So in a sense, and it might not be exactly the same, but I always look at that as, in a way, that was their altar call to receive and, you know, make a decision and follow. And even though it's not like what we consider altar calls today, like in a church, but I always thought if it was done right and even a follow-up, like a lot of the Calvary used to do follow-ups after the altar call,
0: mm-hmm.
2: You know, give people a Bible and, you know, and try to give them instruction, that would be a good step, you know, for people that are just starting out.
0: Yeah, I mean, I was raised in a church that gave altar calls after every service. And yes, if someone came forward, if someone wanted to receive Christ, they'd be given some counsel in the pastor's office after the service and probably given a Bible if they didn't have one. And Calvary Chapel did that too. I mean, it's kind of a standard American evangelical practice. And there's nothing really mm-hmm. wrong with it, with the exception that if you say come forward, well, okay, that's nice, but does a person know what is involved in coming forward?
2: Exactly.
0: You know, do they know that they're surrendering their whole life for the rest of their life to be slaves of Jesus, to be not their own, but bought with a price?
2: And I think Chuck Smith and Greg Laurie used to talk about counting the cost and to follow and, you know, to repent. And, you know, I used to hear that quite a bit. And, you know, so I thought, okay, they're trying to stay on top of it, you know, as mm-hmm. far as not taking it for granted, you know.
0: Yeah, well, I grew up listening to Billy Graham, and he was definitely my hero. And, of course, he was the master, in my generation, the master of altar calls. And when I was 15, I became one of the counselors at the Billy Graham Crusade in Anaheim, California.
2: Oh, okay.
0: So, when people went forward, I went forward because I was trained by the Billy Graham Association how to, you know, deal with the people who came forward. And, you know, you do everything you could to make sure they understood what it meant
2: right.
0: to be committed to Christ. But, you know, what you find is, like, I went to an evangelistic meeting once, and I was in the audience, but the preacher gave an altar call, but he didn't really explain what it was about. There was a dramatic presentation about heaven and hell. And mm-hmm. it was supposed to make people very much afraid to go to hell and want to go to heaven. So at the end, the whole sermon was about, do you want to go to heaven? Accept Jesus. Do you want to go to heaven? Accept Jesus. You don't want to end up in hell. Accept Jesus.
2: Right.
0: And there was really no content that indicated what accept Jesus means. You know, and exactly. Of course, the implication was, because evangelicals often think this way, it means say a prayer. Say a prayer asking Jesus to come into your heart. Now, I was raised with that idea all my life until I actually studied the Bible and couldn't find any evidence that anyone in the Bible ever asked Jesus into their heart or came forward at an altar.
2: But unless it's like call upon, you know, let the verse call upon the Lord to be saved is probably what they would think of.
0: Right, but sometimes when they say call upon the name of the Lord, they're using the word Lord just as sort of one of the nicknames of Jesus. Just call upon Jesus. Mm-hmm. But most people don't even know what a Lord is. You know, mm-hmm. even when the Philippian jailer said, "What must I do to be saved?" And Paul and Silas said, "Believe on the Lord Jesus Christ and you'll be saved." Well, you know, I knew that scripture all my life, but it never really sunk in what it meant to call him Lord. Remember, Jesus said, "Why do you call me Lord, Lord, and you don't do what I say?" You know, he wasn't impressed with people who called him Lord, Lord, and didn't do what he said. So, you know, it's possible that if our altar calls are too vague and just an attempt to, you know, we want to report afterwards. We had, you know, 80 people come forward. Well, that's kind of a, I mean, that's good for fundraising. That's good to promote your ministry. But if you had 80 people come forward in a meeting, it was an exceptionally revival time, or else the people came forward, and many of them not really fully knowing what they're doing. Now, at the one I mentioned where the guy kept talking about heaven and hell, at the end, some people came forward, and then he said, "Now we're going to have some counselors talk to you about what it is you've committed yourself to." And I remember thinking, none of these people, as far as we know, have committed themselves to anything. They just don't want to go to hell. They don't know.
2: Right.
0: You know, they made no commitment. They're just kind of, it's like coming on Black Friday to Best Buy to get there before everybody else gets to come forward. It's kind of a come and get it kind of a gospel. And a come and get it gospel is not what Jesus or the apostles preached. So anyway,
2: Yep. Hey, brother, I just wanted to see what you thought about good altar calls, and I didn't want to throw that away, you know, compared to the wishy-washy ones.
0: Right.
2: You know,
0: I am in no sense opposed to altar calls, assuming that the gospel and its cost and what it really involves has been made clear to people. Because if they don't know that, they will come forward and they won't. And you'll say a little prayer with them. Sometimes you lead them in prayer, so they're not even generating the prayer. And then you send them home with the assurance of salvation when they might have never done business with God in any way.
2: Yep, I agree. Yep. Yeah, I just wanted to get that clarification with you, and I'll be glad to see you next Thursday.
0: All right, Robert. Look forward to seeing you, too.
2: Thanks.
0: God bless.
2: You have a good day. Bye.
0: Bye now. All right, let's see. Peter from Everett, Washington is next. Hi, Peter.
3: Hey.
0: Hey.
3: I need a scriptural verification of a knuckleheaded thing I did.
0: It may be available, or it may not be.
3: You're the guy that came to mind, because I looked at the congregations I belong to, and they don't know apologetics from a depression.
0: Okay.
3: So, at one time, I was exasperated and disillusioned, and I prayed to God, "I'm exasperated, disillusioned. Get off my flipping boat. I'm taking over. We'll see how this works. Amen."
0: That was not smart.
3: No. I had predictable results, and upon realizing how bankrupt I was, I said, "Father, please help me." And something happened, but now 40-odd years later, there's no scriptural reference saying you can get to the kingdom of God through the Father.
0: Well, sure you can. And, it's through Jesus, but if you, you know.
3: I didn't ask for him. I asked for the Father. That's been a stark. I assume that maybe because I asked the Father to leave my flipping boat, that Jesus still walked with me. But that was not my understanding at the time.
0: Well, I don't really make the stark distinction between the work of the Father and the work of Jesus that some people do. Jesus and the Father are two persons in the Godhead, in my opinion. But Jesus is the Father's right hand. God's working through Jesus. And if you call out to God in sincerity, it's Jesus who saves you. I mean, well, it's Jesus who died for you and rose again, and God knows that. And it's on the, you know, if you're sincerely surrendering to God, then, you know, Jesus is not uninvolved in that situation. Remember, Jesus told a parable. This is not an actual case, but apparently is a realistic case. The publican and the Pharisee in the temple praying, and the publican just said, God, be merciful to me, a sinner. Now, in his Jewish mind, because these were Jewish men in the temple, God means who we call the Father. He's calling out on God, the Father. And Jesus said that man went home justified. Now, he's not justified apart from the blood of Jesus. In fact, Jesus hadn't even shed any blood yet when he told this story. Of course, it wasn't an actual story, but there must have been people of that type who made that kind of appeal to Christ or to God. And God would save them because Jesus was, in fact, going to die for them. Abraham and Isaac and Jacob and David and Moses and the prophets were all saved, not without Christ, but probably without knowing the name of Jesus. I don't know if anyone in the Old Testament knew the name of Jesus. Some of them might not have fully understood the atonement. You know, there were some scriptures that mention, Jesus being an atoning sacrifice, but it's not as if everyone in Israel had a Bible and knew everything in it. You know, people who cried up to God in sincerity would be saved, but they'd be saved by Christ. And if they were saved before he died, they were saved on the merits of his death nonetheless, because God could forgive them by credit and on credit and pay for it when Jesus came, and that's what he did. So, if you called out on God in sincerity and surrendered to God and repented of your sins to God, well, then you would have gotten saved, but it would be through Christ that you were saved. I think that's true, like of people in the Old Testament. Like I said, they didn't know the name of Jesus. They didn't know the gospel as we do. But if they were sincerely seeking God, God knows. God's more eager to save people than people are eager to get saved. And so, if people kind of don't know all the details, don't know all the facts, but they're coming to God in humility, God gives grace to the humble and resists the proud. So, it depends on what the nature of your surrender was or your nature of calling out on him. But I don't think you have to worry. Some might, I guess, but I wouldn't. I wouldn't worry about whether you had called out to the Father or to Jesus. The salvation we receive is the salvation of the Father and of Jesus. So, they're not at cross purposes with each other. So I'm going to say, assuming you've lived your life as a Christian since then, but following Christ, then I don't see any necessary defect in the way that you turned to Christ and called out for mercy or to God. All right, let's talk to Ryan in Greenville, South Carolina. Ryan, welcome.
4: Hey, Steve, I just wanted to ask you a question. I hear so many people praising Augustine, the church father, and to my knowledge, he brought in a lot of the headache of he started laid the foundation of the headache of Calvinism. And I was just curious if you could give me a more succinct, I guess, a list of or your criticisms of Augustine, because I can't really find them anywhere.
0: Well, of course, Augustine is the most influential theologian who ever lived. He is the father of the Roman Catholic Church, and he's the father of the Reformation, too. Now, of course, when we talk about the Roman Catholic and the Reformation, we're talking about Western Christianity. He had no significant influence on Eastern Christianity. They developed their understanding independently of Augustine. They weren't followers of his, but he was a Latin father, meaning he was part of the Latin Church or the Western Church. And, he basically taught that, all the bishops should submit to the Bishop of Rome, which is essentially Roman Catholic foundation there. But he's also the founder of the doctrines we call Calvinism today. No church father before Augustine in the 5th century No church father before him taught what we call Calvinistic 5 points. And Calvin never pretended that they did. He basically said he was, you know, expounding on Augustine's views. Now, I believe, therefore, that Augustine, laid the foundation for some doctrinal issues that are not, to my mind, pure and good. Now, you have to understand, if you buy the set of the Church Fathers, which is like 36 volumes or something like that, there's probably 5 volumes of Augustine's writings. And most of what he wrote, or at least a very great amount of it, is what all Christians would agree with. And he was a saintly man. He was a monk, and he lived a very saintly life. But like any Christian, he was fallible, and in some ways the product of his time. And in some ways he was an innovator, because he integrated like the Calvinistic doctrines that had never been in the church before, except in the Manichaean cult. Those doctrines, which we call Calvinism, were known to the earlier church fathers before Augustine, but they recognized them as part of Manichaeanism, a heresy. Only Augustine, who had been a Manichaean and became a Christian, introduced them and made them acceptable in the church. So, you know, I believe he corrupted the church in some ways, but certainly not on purpose. I think he was a sincere believer, but a fallible one. I need to take a break. 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Our website's thenarrowpath.com. I will be right back.
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0: Welcome back to the Narrow Path radio broadcast. My name is Steve Gregg, and we're live for another half hour taking your calls. Right now, we have a couple lines open. If you want to try to get through, you have questions about the Bible. The number to call is 844-484-5737. That's 844-484-5737. And we can take your calls now. If you call a little later, those lines may be occupied, and we probably wouldn't then be able to get to you today. Hopefully we can. Our next caller is Michael in Inglewood, California. Michael, welcome to the Narrow Path. Thanks for calling.
1: Hi, Steve. I'm calling because it seems like the more I study theology, the more perturbed I get from its history. And I heard you say yesterday, we study through a American evangelical lens. Mm. And the thing is, it kind of seems like that's even worse than the Black liberation theological lens. So, but then I also heard on Matthew 7:1-3, a lady called and said she thanked you for opening her eyes to other lenses besides that American evangelical lens. But my question is it not better to learn the Bible through no lens at all?
0: Well, if we were not human beings, that would be wonderful. I mean, like, if we had no prejudices, if we had no assumptions, if we had no upbringing in religious ideas, then when we got saved, we'd be a blank slate. And I suppose if we were on a desert island, not influenced by, you know, preachers and books and Christian radio and things like that, and just had a Bible, I would say it would probably be a reasonably good way to learn the Bible. But none of us are in that condition. Everybody who becomes a Christian, at least in a country where Christianity has long been known, has some ideas about Christianity already. And then, of course, everyone who is led to the Lord by another person is led to the Lord by somebody who has their own theological outlook. That's not necessarily a bad thing, but but it is something we need to be aware of. No, you're not on mute. Why?
1: Okay. I actually meant to say that I brought that up, American evangelical theology, because of the founders. They were slave owners, and also KKK were prominent members in the early 20th century. I meant to say why I brought it up.
0: Well, I don't think that American evangelicalism in any sense was derived from theologians who were part of the KKK. I think more we'd say the KKK was some fringe group of, you know, extreme racist people who happen to be attached to, you know, the evangelical churches in some way. Unfortunately, there's all kinds of bad people who, or at least have very bad attitudes or bad theology, who nonetheless are not unchurched. They go to church. And that is bad. To say that the founders of American evangelicalism were slave owners is not quite true. Charles Finney, for example, was very much an abolitionist, and he was one of the most influential revivalists in early American evangelicalism. He was staunchly against slavery and didn't have slaves. John Wesley, who was also influential that way, also was very much against slavery, and as were, you know, many other early founders of evangelicalism in America. But of course, Wesley was English, but he did a lot of ministry over here too. D.L. Moody would be a strong influence in the formation of American evangelicalism. I'm pretty sure he didn't have any slaves. So to say that the theology was formed by slave owners is, first of all, not very accurate. But almost every viewpoint, Christian or non-Christian, that has come down to us from 2 centuries ago or earlier was held by people who had slaves, or at least who, many of whom did, because slavery, it wasn't an American institution. There were Americans who had slaves, though the vast majority of Americans didn't have slaves. You know, there were especially slaves in the South, but most Southern people didn't own slaves. It was, you know, a nasty thing where it existed. But it's, slavery was practiced in every society in the whole world, Christian, Buddhist, Islamic, Hindu, if there were atheists, there weren't back then, but if there were atheists, they would have had slaves too, because the teachings of Jesus had not yet fully informed everybody's social and political thinking, and still haven't. But slavery was one of those things that was very hard to get rid of. Even, we read that George Washington had slaves and Thomas Jefferson had slaves and so forth. Now, they're not founders of American Christianity, but they're founders of American government. And I believe they both objected to slavery. And you might say, well, that's easy to do where you're still keeping your slaves. It's not that easy, because slavery was deeply entrenched. And, a person could let his own slaves go. In some cases, slaves had been so robbed of independent spirit that when they were let go, they really felt like they didn't know what to do. If they had like in the Bible, people say, why did the Bible not condemn slavery? Why didn't Paul abolish slavery? Why didn't he tell slave owners, let your slaves go? Why did he simply say, if you have slaves, treat them fairly, treat them like brothers, do not abuse them, and so forth? Why didn't he just say, let them go? Well, one reason is, while that might have been the right response in certain cases, a lot of people were slaves in the Roman Empire because they sold themselves into slavery, because they simply had not been able to support themselves. They got into debt over their head. They couldn't support their families. And selling themselves into slavery was the only way out of being homeless. And many of them would, if they had nice masters who took care of them and fed them well and, treated them well, it was, frankly, a better gig for some than just sleeping in the gutter and being a beggar. So, but of course, not everyone enjoyed being slaves, and not everyone would prefer it. But the point is, if slavery was simply made illegal and everyone had to let their slaves go, then many of the slaves, not all of them, and we're not talking about, African slaves here, we're talking about European slaves with European masters. This is not racial. Slavery in biblical times is not a racial issue. It was an economic issue. People who could not support themselves were permitted to and were allowed to sell

that might not be any harder than serving themselves if they had a plantation of their own to run. It's the same kind of work, but they, you know, when you don't own the thing and someone else does, and they've given you security for life, frankly, there's a certain kind of person who'd rather have that security. In fact, we see a trend in our own society now of generations that want the government to take care of them and don't want to have personal responsibility for their own upkeep. And the more the government offers to pay for your health care or your to have a safety net if you lose your job and to do just about everything for you, the more people are there saying, yeah, sign me up. But you can't really have the government do that without the government taking from you things they wouldn't otherwise have to take. They have to take your money, first of all, to pay for these things. They also have to regulate the terms by which you're going to get those things, which if you agree to them, then you're losing some of your freedom. I'm not saying it can't be done or shouldn't be done. I'm saying that there's a continuum in just in life. At one end is total freedom. At the other end is total bondage, but there's security because the person who has you in bondage is responsible to take care of you, and they will, presumably. So, you know, all of us either give up freedom in order to go on the security side, or we give up security, that is, we give up government-provided or human-provided security, to have more freedom. As a Christian, and frankly, as an American too, I love freedom. And I don't want the government providing any security. I don't want any help from the government. I don't want anyone else, you know, guaranteeing my security. As a Christian, I trust God, and I'll take my responsibility for myself on myself and for my family. Not everyone's eager to do that. So there's different kinds of people. Not everyone loves freedom as much as they love security. And slavery, if your master was not abusive, and many times the masters of slaves were, frankly, kindly people, Christian people who treated them well. And I'm sure in many cases they did release their slaves if that's what the slave, it'd be better for them. A Christian is always concerned about bettering the life of somebody else. And you know, if they had a slave who was, it would clearly be more desirable for them to be free. I'm sure many Christians gave their freedom to their slaves. But on the other hand, some slaves might fear to be let go because they couldn't make it financially on their own. That's why they sold themselves into slavery. And now that they're older, there's no promise they could make it on their own. So, you know, you might say, well, there were slave owners in the founding of this country. There were slave owners even among some evangelical people. I'm not sure who they were, but most evangelicals were against slavery a long time before it was abolished politically. So I wouldn't say that. American evangelicalism, I'm not coming against it. I'm saying that like any other brand of Christianity, and it's, you know, there's many denominations and brands of Christianity, it has its own strengths and weaknesses. And, you know, I was raised American evangelical all my life, and I consider myself to be an American evangelical. I have not rejected evangelicalism, but I have felt that when we look at American evangelicalism, we might need to do the same thing Paul said, judge all things and hold fast to what is good. There's no movement within or outside the church that is perfect. And, you know, if we look critically at the Christianity that we were raised with or that we inherited from, you know, a previous generation, and it's, you know, strictly speaking, an American brand of Christianity, because frankly, if you go back a few hundred years, even evangelicals didn't hold the same positions modern evangelicals do. It's, we need to get back to Scripture and say, okay, I was taught this is how Christianity is lived. This is how we present the gospel. This is how we conduct church. And it was from the paradigm of my upbringing, which was evangelicalism of an American brand. And since that time, for many years, I've been weighing that paradigm against what I find in Scripture. And that means that sometimes I'm in a position to critique some aspects of the form of Christianity that I was raised with. It's not an absolute rejection of it. I mean, if you change it, that's really so that you won't have to reject it. If it's going wrong, you either have to reject it or reform it, or just go wrong with it. So to my mind, I don't want to reject it. I don't want to go wrong with it. I just as soon do what I can to modify it in the ways that the Bible requires so that I have a more historic, biblical kind of Christianity.

0: Hey, that's what I'm after. So those are my thoughts. I'm not critical of the founders of American evangelicalism, but I will say that it has taken on the character of secular American culture to a very large degree, including in the way we present our messages to the unbelievers. All right, let's talk to Craig in Seattle, Washington. Craig, welcome.
1: Yes, to follow up on the earlier caller, what are the 5 points of Calvinism?
0: Okay, the 5 points of Calvinism are those which are usually summarized by the acrostic TULIP, T-U-L-I-P. Each letter stands for one of them. Now, I'm not sure. Calvin spoke French, not English. So he didn't put this acrostic together. We're talking about English words. I don't know that he ever came up with the TULIP acrostic, but English-speaking Calvinists who follow his teachings have been able to summarize the distinctives of his teaching of this. Now, the TULIP are 5 different doctrines, which are not the core of Christianity. They are the aspects of Christian doctrine that were Calvin differed from other Christians who aren't Calvinistic. And of course, the 5 points of Calvinism were introduced, at least 4 of them, were introduced by Augustine, and no Christian father before Augustine ever taught them. So it's a distinctive theological position in contrast to more ancient Christian teachings. Now, the way we talk about the 5 points of Calvinism, the first one is total depravity. The second one is unconditional election. The third is called limited atonement. There's then irresistible grace and perseverance of the saints. That's T-U-L-I-P, TULIP. Now, if you accept one of these, you pretty much have to accept the others unless you're not rational, because they are like chains in a logical progression. Once you have the first one, it requires pretty much the next one and the next one and the next one. So it's a very logical system. I should say a very self-consistent system. It internally. This makes it very attractive. And many of the people who are attracted to Calvinism today are young intellectuals. I don't know that it always was so, but there is a movement among young intellectual Christians to be reformed or Calvinistic in their thinking. Total depravity. When I was a Baptist growing up, I thought I was maybe a 3-point Calvinist. I didn't realize what those points really meant. It was when I studied them and talked to Calvinists and read them that I realized, oh, wait a minute, I wasn't an any-point Calvinist. I would have said I believed in total depravity. But to me, I thought that just meant everybody's a sinner. You know, there's universal sinfulness. That's not what the doctrine of total depravity is. The doctrine of total depravity is that before you are regenerated, before you're born again, you have absolutely no choice in the matter of whether you're going to follow God or not. You can't. You cannot believe. You cannot repent because you're dead in trespasses and sins, and dead people can't do anything. So you're absolutely helpless. You know, Calvinists will tell you that if you picture salvation as going out and saving a drowning man, throwing him a life preserver, they say that's inaccurate. What you need is a scuba diver to go get his dead body off the ocean floor because he's dead. He can't reach out for life preservers. That's what they say. Now, of course, the Bible doesn't say that. But the Bible does use the term dead in trespasses. But to suggest that it means what they say is 100% arbitrary. There's not a reason in the world why we should assume that that statement means a person can't repent or believe. After all, literally dead people can't do anything. They can't get up in the morning. They can't go to a job. They can't brush their teeth. They can't eat because they're dead. And yet, we're talking about spiritually dead people, or we're not talking about physically dead people. Physically dead people can't think. They can't talk. They can't repent. They can't believe. They're dead. But living people can do all of those things. Being spiritually dead simply means you are alienated from God, like the prodigal son. When he was away from his father said, my son was dead, but now he's alive. Dead simply refers to alienation. It doesn't refer to literal deadness or inability to repent. The prodigal son, when he was still far from his father, repented, even though Jesus said the man was dead to his father. So to say we were dead is not arguing that we can't repent, but Calvinism teaches that it's an absolute, total depravity. Therefore, to be chosen by God requires that he choose people unconditionally for the simple reason that people who are totally dead can't meet any conditions. If you're totally depraved, if you're going to be chosen at all, it has to be without your choice. God has to do all the choosing, and he's got no basis to choose you as opposed to someone else, since you can't do any better than anyone else can. And that means Calvinism feels that they give God all the glory for salvation. And perhaps in a sense they do, but you can't really have that doctrine without giving God all the blame for people who don't come. Because God chooses whoever he wants to randomly without reference to anything in them, Calvinism teaches. And therefore, the person he chooses is no different internally than the person he doesn't choose. And therefore, God makes what we'd have to call an arbitrary choice between two people equally, well, pretty much the same spiritually. And he decides, I'll save that one, not that one. And the one he doesn't save can't get saved because he's dead. God could raise him just like he raises the elect one, but he just doesn't want to. So in Calvinism, God does everything involved in saving, but he also is the only one who has any choice about people going to hell, and it's his choice that causes some to go to hell, because he could have saved them if he wanted to. He just didn't want to. Limited atonement is the view that Jesus died only for the sins of the elect. God has some people that he's chosen to save, no one else. There's no sense in Jesus dying for the ones that God doesn't want to save, so he only died for the elect ones. Irresistible grace teaches that if God has elected you and Jesus has died for you, then you cannot help but come to God. You're drawn to God as with a tractor beam. You know, you just can't resist. Everyone who is elect will inevitably be saved by this doctrine. And once you're saved, of course, just as you had no real choice in getting saved, you have no real choice in whether you backslide or not. You can't. Once you're elect, God has determined you will be saved. You're drawn and held irresistibly, which speaks of the perseverance of the saints. And that means that if you once are saved, you will never be capable of rejecting Christ again, never capable of falling away. So those are the doctrines of Calvinism. And when I learned them from Calvinists, not from my own assumptions about what those words meant, I realized that I didn't believe three of them. I didn't believe any of them. You have to believe the first one before any of the others make sense. If you do accept the first one, you can't make sense without accepting all five of them. It's like a self-consistent logical system. And if you believe at the outset that a person who is not saved is incapable of repenting, can never repent unless God makes them repent, well then, of course, you're going to be Calvinist on all 5 points. But if you don't think that's true, if you think, no, God has made people capable of repenting and believing, if they would only respond to his drawing, but people can reject his drawing. So that's the difference. And I believe that when you take a non-Calvinist view, you never have to be embarrassed by anything in Scripture. If you take a Calvinist view, there will be many Scriptures that will embarrass you, and not only Scriptures, but just common sense, too. Because in Calvinism, God determines whether you're going to be good or bad, whether you're going to believe or not. And yet, the ones who aren't, though God determined inevitably that they would not be saved, he blames them and punishes them for eternity. How does Calvin square that? In his book, The Eternal Predestination of God, he repeatedly said, it's a mystery, it's a mystery, it's a mystery. But it isn't. There's no mystery in it. The Bible says, I will honor those who honor me, and those who despise me, I will lightly esteem. God gives grace to the humble, and he resists the proud. So the Bible is very clear on these things. That's why it took 400 years of theology for someone to come up with these doctrines, which Augustine did. And many Protestants feel very beholden to those doctrines because we're so proud of being part of the Reformation, and the Reformers taught these things. But, we don't have to follow Calvin or any Reformer blindly, any more than we are of Paul or of Cephas or of Apollos. You know, we're not of Calvin. We are of Christ, and so we need to get our doctrines from him and not from somewhere else. So I hope that clarifies things. Ron from Maine, welcome to The Narrow Path. Thanks for calling.
2: Yes, good afternoon. Thanks for taking my call. Mm-hmm. My question is, in Ezekiel, towards the end of the book, I think it's around 46 or something. And he was led to the temple. And so my question's about the temple. As far as I could tell, it seemed to me that after thinking, I didn't get it at first, but after thinking about it for a while,
1: I thought that the temple they're describing is the one built but not by human hands in God's city. Would that be kind of...
0: Well, that's one opinion. There's much controversy about Ezekiel's temple. There's eight chapters in a row describing this temple, chapter 40 through 47. And this is one of the great controversial passages. What is it describing? It's clearly describing a temple, but which temple? Now, I believe it's describing the second temple. Now, the second temple didn't fit this description, which is why some people reject that suggestion. And some people say it's a third temple. Now, in Ezekiel's day, there was no reason to talk about a third temple since there was no temple. The first temple had been destroyed, and the next temple that was built after Ezekiel's time was the second temple. There's no mention of a third temple in the Bible at all. Just the second temple is the last one we read about. And so I believe the description is of a second temple. And Zerubbabel built a second temple, but not to these specifications, but there's a reason. Because in Ezekiel 43, verse, I think it's 10 and 11, God tells Ezekiel to show the plans of the temple to the children of Israel. And if they are ashamed of all their sins, then this is, you know, to be delivered to them as the blueprint for their temple. In other words, if they all repented, if they were ashamed, if they were zealous for God, then when Cyrus let them go from Babylon, they would go back and this is the temple they would build. What actually happened, though, they weren't all zealous for God. They didn't all want to go back and worship God at the temple. They wanted to stay in Babylon, most of them. So when Zerubbabel went back to Israel to build the temple, he had a smaller workforce, a smaller budget. He had 50,000 people. That's a very small portion of the Jews that were in Babylon. Most of them stayed in Babylon. So it seems to me they did not meet the requirements to have this temple. Instead, they got a temple that was greatly diminished from that. And that's what I believe is being described there. Not the third temple, but in my opinion, it is the second temple. Thank you for your call. Let's see who's been there the longest. Oh, Kevin from River Rouge, Michigan. Welcome, Kevin. Only a few minutes here.
3: Yeah, I'm sorry. I'm going to have to cut it short. I had a couple questions, but I just want to...
0: Let's go with one.
3: Go ahead, go with one. Okay, let me get right to it. Regarding the sovereignty of God being instrumental in our lives versus the devil arranging circumstances like he did with Jonah finding the ship to Tarshish. I just was wondering, where do you draw the line in your own personal life? I mean, my life or anyone. A lot of people think they need more of the Holy Ghost. God needs more of us. I look at it.
0: Okay, well, let me just jump in here. Sounds like you're moving in another direction from where you started, and we only really have about 1 minute or two. Let me start with this idea. Where do I draw the line between the sovereignty of God and what is done by the devil? Well, I don't draw a line anywhere. God is sovereign even over the devil. God is sovereign. Now, sovereign means the one who does whatever he wants to and has the authority and the right to do so, and is not subject to challenges or disagreement from others. He doesn't have to answer to anybody. God is that way. Now, some people think sovereignty means he does everything. He controls everything. A sovereign king doesn't necessarily do that. He can, or he can give people freedom. That's his own sovereign choice. In God's case, he allows things to happen, including the devil to operate and sinners to operate. He will punish them. You know, they're not operating, you know, without responsibility to him, but he lets us go the wrong way. He lets the devil go the wrong way. And therefore, although God can stop the devil from doing anything to us, he doesn't choose to do so all that often. Sometimes he does, sometimes he doesn't. But the point is, the sovereignty of God means God has the choice. He's the one who can do what he wants. If he wants to let the devil test us, that's what he'll do. If he doesn't, then the devil won't have a chance to test us. I'm out of time. Our website is thenarrowpath.com. Thanks for joining.
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8: We got breaking news of the war in Iran. President Trump threatens to take Karg Island.
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8: Welcome to Seculo. It is June 11th. Welcome to the show. Will Haynes in studio. We're going to have Mike Pompeo joining us a little bit later. We do have some breaking news items. One of them is about the war in Iran. As President Trump this morning said that they are not opposed to and are considering all the options, including the seizure of Karg Island, which is a major, obviously, area for the oil industry in Iran. We're going to talk about that, but I also did want to let you know we are live right now as there is a breaking news item. The Pentagon is currently on lockdown. We don't have a lot of information right now other than that there is a hazmat crew on site. There is potentially some sort of sensor that went off due to a substance that was found in the air, that there may be some sort of issues. I don't want to bring up any big conspiracy theories or even theories at this point. We're just going to let you know that we are covering this.
10: Well, and here's exactly what is known at this time. If you're watching us live, they have sensors that monitor the air quality within the Pentagon. One of those sensors or more picked up what they call a scent of a biohazard. They took precautions immediately, evacuated certain areas, put the Pentagon on lockdown in certain sectors, and have issued a shelter-in-place order for the Pentagon, as well as called in hazmat crews. They expect this lockdown to last several hours, according to what is being reported, as well as there is something being tested, a substance. So whether or not this substance actually is a biohazard or not, they will find out. But it doesn't appear it wasn't just a malfunction. There is something to be tested.
8: And hopefully this is just ultra sensitive and a precaution. We will keep an eye on it, though, and we will cover it as you can. Again, if you've not been to the Pentagon, if you've never experienced it, when they say a Pentagon is on lockdown, you're talking about probably nearly 30,000 people that work
10: it's
8: in the Pentagon.
10: Like a city being on lockdown.
8: This is a giant structure with tens of thousands of people that work there on a daily basis. So it's no small thing to lock down the entire Pentagon facility. We know at one point it was an evacuation of certain portions, but now on lockdown, what could last a few hours. On the other side of things, President Trump has made some pretty strong statements specifically about Iran, including the potential need to take Karg Island at this point, which would, and again, what that looks like, because Karg Island, for those who don't know, well, you can give us a brief background on it. This is where the major oil refineries exist. We're talking about gas prices going up significantly in America. It is because, largely, due to the fact that Karg Island exists right now and we're in a conflict with Iran.
10: That's right. So Karg Island itself is where 90% of Iran's oil exports go through. So if you were to seize control of that, you effectively seize control of the entire Iranian oil industry. It wouldn't just be at that point blockading their ships from going to sell it. You then have control of the oil itself. This is also where President Trump has paid homage to what we did in Venezuela, specifically saying that, you know, when we took control of Venezuela's oil and gas markets, it worked out very nicely, brilliantly for both of us. So we'll get into more of that, read the exact statements, and have sound from the president when we come back.
8: Yeah, we should hear directly from the president, because he even questions the fact of whether it is not only worth it in terms of, he believes it's very much worth it in terms of the economic impact that it could have, but, and I quote, he's not sure that America has the stomach for it. What does that mean? Is that because of the loss of life that could come from this? Is it about troops that essentially have to be on the ground at this point? And not only troops. We're talking about taking a more major oil refinery. There's going to have to be crews, staff, people that understand what they're doing here if you want to take control of this. Phone lines are open for you. What do you think? 1-800-684-3110. Again, also covering that hazardous material found at the Pentagon. That's the Pentagon currently on lockdown. We're going to keep that coverage going as well. If anything new breaks, we will do it while we're live here, 12 to 1 p.m. Eastern time. We'd love for you to join us, though. Phone lines are open, 1-800-684-3110, 1-800-684-3110. We'll be right back.
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8: Welcome back to Seculo. Again, kind of got two touch points right now that we're covering. One is President Trump just this morning making statements saying that it is time, he believes that it is time to seize Karg Island, basically the oil refineries of Iran. On the other hand, right now, as we speak live, and I don't want to, you know, blow this out of proportion, I also don't want to pretend it's not happening. There's been a hazardous material incident, is what they're calling right now, at the Pentagon. Hazmat crews have entered. There's a large police presence, we know. They are on lockdown, potentially for a number of hours that will come from this. This came from some sensors, and now they are testing materials. So we're just getting the details out. I know there's not a ton of information yet to share, but I wanted you to know that we are keeping an eye on it. If there is more than just the baseline conversation, we will talk about it. Again, the Pentagon, for those of you who maybe can't picture this, we're talking about, as Will said, almost the size of a city. We're talking about tens of thousands, like close to 30,000 people that work daily at the Pentagon, probably between 20 to 30,000 people that are there. This is a large, incredibly large facility. So for them to go on full lockdown, it is not so simple. And it may be simple in terms of they probably have the actions ready to go, but it is incredibly disruptive for not only the people that work there, because you got to think how many people work there that are not involved in this kind of work, that are just staff. And, of course, for all their families and so on. So we're going to see how this plays out over the next few hours. We'll definitely see how it plays out over our next hours we're on air. In the meantime, though, Will, there is updates in this war in Iran as escalations are growing.
10: Well, and I think one, the Pentagon is going to be on high alert precisely because of what our other topic is. The Pentagon being the Department of War's facility where the branches of military have their staff and all of the planning and things that go along with our military operations out of the Pentagon. That is the headquarters for it. So at the same time that you're having the president issuing statements, this is the second day in a row that the Iranians and the United States have been trading fire back and forth after the result of that Apache helicopter being shot down on Monday. Now the president is saying, we will be hitting Iran again. It says, very hard tonight. The United States will be hitting Iran very hard tonight at some point in the not-too-distant future. We will be taking Karg Island and other oil infrastructure points and assume total control of their oil and gas markets, much like we have with Venezuela, which is working out brilliantly for both Venezuela and the United States of America. Thank you for your attention to this matter. We should also play this sound because it happened just this morning when the president called in to Fox and Friends, as he likes to do. Here's what the president had to say this morning.
14: Look, my preference has always been take Karg Island. That's been, Brian knows that. I spoke to him a long time ago. Lawrence knows it. I spoke to him a long time ago. I said my preference would be that. I don't know that America has the stomach for it, to be honest with you. You're going to make a fortune. But I don't know that America has the stomach. I think they'd like to see us come home.
10: And why would the president say, I don't know if America has the stomach for it? Obviously, he's going to do what he thinks is in the best outcome for America. However, what you're seeing, and he is paying a tribute to there, is the division here at home over this war. Even on the conservative side, even under his base, saying, we're done with this. He's saying, I don't know if America has the stomach to do what he thinks is necessary because Karg Island, which is controlled by the IRGC and the military, it's not just out there on its own with oil companies operating it and maybe some security guards. It is fortified because it is the very heart of their oil industry. It is the heart of their economy in many aspects. And they will not give that up without a fight. And it wouldn't just be, air raids, destroying things. If you want to take the hub of their industry, you would have to go in and seize it. And what would that require? Special forces, Marines, actual troops going into combat with other troops that are trying to protect that. That would come at a cost. That would come at the cost of potentially American lives. I think that anyone that is looking at this, yes, it seemed... What we did in Venezuela was so seamless with no loss of life that there were casualties. And even that was concerning to a lot of the American people. This would be much more difficult than the sneak attack of taking Maduro in the middle of the night and therefore then asserting control over their entire industry. This would be a real fight with the Iranians.
8: Yeah, and I want to hear from you about this. Phone lines are open. We're going to take some calls right now. 1-800-684-3110. Let's go to Michael in Florida. Watch it on Salem News Channel. Go ahead.
15: American lives.
16: Michael?
8: Michael, yes, go ahead.
16: I just wanted to say that everybody in America must say thank God they're in America. Thank God for Trump. I'm not a Trump man. I'm not a politician. But what he has done to finish this war that's been going on for 47 years, where they've killed Americans, they've killed people all over the world. They've been I phoned Fox, my children phoned Fox for me about 30 years ago. I'm 82. They said, where should we go next? And I told them 28, 29 years ago, if you're going in anywhere else, it should be Iran, because Iran are the biggest perpetrators of terror in the world, as I said at that time. And it's the same thing today. Anybody, Hezbollah, Hamas, and the only thing that worries me about the news, often they don't give it the true way through, you know, if Hezbollah, whatever it is, they fire rockets into Israel for like hundreds of rockets every day, then Israel hits back, Israel attacked Lebanon. It's weird the way often the news comes through.
10: And Michael, even that, where we talk about the terror proxies, Hezbollah, Hamas, the Houthi rebels, even their own IRGC agents around the world, I think that is why this other story that we're covering, the Pentagon being on lockdown right now, it is why a place like the Pentagon is on heightened alert for something like some sort of biohazard that could be released into the air system. Because the threat abroad that we are currently engaged in, with it, the president now saying, hey, we may take out their entire economy, is a regime that uses terror to their advantage and have for the last 47 years. So I think that these two stories aren't isolated when you start to see how quickly a sensor going off at the Pentagon leads to an entire lockdown of the Pentagon because of the very words that the president is putting out there saying, hey, guess what? We're going to hit them again tonight, third night in a row, much harder. And you know what we're also going to do? Take their entire oil industry too. That is when the Pentagon and any other place in Washington, D.C., is naturally going to be on high alert for some sort of terroristic type threat that could be coming.
8: We are getting some sources indicating that this was a false alarm situation, but I've only seen a few sources who have said that they have received that. I'm going to wait till we have an official word here before I report that, but hopefully that's the case. Hopefully this was a false alarm or it was an alarm that was very, very sensitive and was set off and people jumped into action as they should. So we'll keep you updated on that. Hopefully though, that is true and that the Pentagon is safe. With that though, I do want to hear from you. I think when these situations happen in overseas in Iran, and also you want to start thinking about what this looks like at a global impact when you've had, and not a global impact, a decades-long impact. Maybe you got kids or grandkids. We got a call related to that. What this looks like for their future as well. Phone lines are open for you if this maybe moves you to call in, 1-800-684-3110. I'll be honest, my voice is struggling a little bit right now. So if you want to call in, it'll do me a lot of big favor, actually, by calling in to help me with some of this airtime. Jill in New Jersey, though, go ahead.
17: Hi, guys. So God's in control. However, he's not here yet. And I feel that if we're going to have any kind of future for our kids, grandkids, the United States, we have to end this. We have to kill the threat of what Iran does to the whole world. We can't let this go. We have to continue on with the fight and let our future children live in peace.
10: Jill, I think what you're saying I hear loud and clear. The fact that what Iran did to begin their revolution as the Islamic Republic was take Americans hostage. We all remember the imagery. We've seen it. And we know about the Iran hostage crisis.
8: Probably have to remind some people.
10: Iran has continued to hold the world hostage in many ways for 47 years with the threats that they put forward, with their terror proxies, with the global instability they've caused. And you're right. It is time for the hostage crisis, not in the literal sense of what happened at the embassy, but what has happened around the world.
8: The fallout.
10: It's time for that to end.
8: Yeah, I mean, the fallout has lasted decades and decades and decades. Our entire lives, 10-plus years before we were even born. This was not 10-plus years, but number of years before we were even born, this all really started. And now here we are, finally maybe handling it. Now, none of that has been done exactly how we've all expected or planned, and maybe it's probably true for President Trump, but here we are. At the same time, we are monitoring that lockdown at the Pentagon. Shelter-in-place order still in effect as far as we know. So we will keep that updated as well. And you can give me a call. But go to ACLJ.org right now. Become a champion if you can. That's at ACLJ.org.
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8: Welcome back to Seculo. Some phone lines are still open for you at 1-800-684-3110. President Trump saying pretty much it's time for action. I think we should actually play back what President Trump had to say for those who are just tuning in right now. Is this bite two? Is that what we're going for?
10: Yeah, this is bite two. Take a listen to what the president had to say just this morning.
14: Look, my preference has always been take Carg Island. That's been, Brian knows that. I spoke to him a long time ago. Lawrence knows it. I spoke to him a long time ago. I said my preference would be that. I don't know that America has the stomach for it, to be honest with you. You're going to make a fortune, but I don't know that America has the stomach. I think they'd like to see us come home.
8: Yeah, when he's talking about having the stomach for it, I mean, look, let's just be brutally honest. At that point, we are talking about the loss of lives of our troops. Do they have the stomach to take on what it would look like to take Carg Island? He said it's always been his preference. He understands the economic impact from it. Look, he points to Venezuela as saying, look, look what we've done there. We know people are hurting at the pump, and that with oil in general, of course, all expenses have gone up. That is something President Trump certainly ran against. I don't think he really wanted to be 2 years into his term and talking about inflation. I think people had hoped President Trump would come in and the opposite would happen. That's how he sold it. So whether you agree with that or not, that is how it was sold. Now things change. Time changes. The world is very different. Think about 2000 and 2001, pre-9/11, what President Bush at the time, what he was running on. He was running on compassionate conservatism, being a different kind of Republican. All of that changed in September 11th. You could say a similar situation started occurring when maybe there was this uprising that was happening from the Iranian people saying, we are done with being murdered in mass in our streets. And President Trump saying, we are going to stand behind you. That does change even the American psyche. I will say, looking at our chat, looking at the calls that come in, part of me feels like, though there isn't, there's a social media pushback, and of course you have some of those voices who were maybe on President Trump's side or campaigning for him, have flip-flopped because of this. You still see a mass majority of our listeners and supporters who feel like that this is a necessary war. And I'm leaving that up to you to make that decision. I'm not saying whether right now it is or not. To me, when I thought about the original or the version of this, it was a full regime change, new government, free Iran. That to me is very different than where we are right now. Let's take Carg Island and get our oil prices down. Not saying that's not necessary, not to say it was not good. I'm just saying that I understand his concern with people risking their lives over it. We have a call about that, and I think we should take it. Let's go to Wallace, who's calling on line two, watching on the Salem News Channel. Go ahead.
19: Yes, I think it's an acceptable risk for loss of life in the military if we have to take Carg Island, because we've already had casualties. The barracks bombing in Beirut, I think nobody's ever compensated us for that. So now President Trump is doing the right thing going forward, and any military man knows when you involve yourself in an operation, there's a possibility of casualties. I'm sure Pete Hegseth and the generals under him are going to try to minimize those risks and those casualties as much as possible. But I agree. I think they should do it.
10: Well, and Wallace, I think that you're exactly right. One, the Iranians have killed Americans and have American blood on their hands, and they have for a very long time. You mentioned the bombing of the barracks, the Marine barracks in Beirut. You also have to realize that during much of the Iraq War, many of the casualties of Americans were not from the party of Saddam Hussein. They were from Iranian proxy terror groups or Iranian militias that were either funded directly or just sent by the Iranians and the IRGC to go and exert their control over Iraq. That is exactly what most of the fighting was for the length of time we were in Iraq. It wasn't just the initial phases fighting back against the regime that was in control there. It was actually fighting against the insurgency of Shia militias that came from Iran that were trying to take control of Iraq. They were killing. The Iranians were killing Americans. That was, if you will, went from a regime change war and a mission for weapons of mass destruction. It evolved into a proxy war with the Iranian regime. It was direct fighting between United States military and Iranian-backed militias. So it's a fantasy to pretend like we haven't been in conflict with Iran for a very long time. That's not what the media would have you believe. They would have you believe that this all of a sudden, everything was fine. Why did we poke the bear? Why did we go after Iran? No, it's been going on, as Wallace pointed out, for a very long time, and we have lost a lot of lives. The difference here is that hopefully the end goal of this conflict is to end the loss of life of Americans by Iranians and end the ability they have to hold the world hostage, to have the region be so grind to a halt whenever they decide they want it to. And people can say, like, they've never exerted this this force over the Strait of Hormuz before. Are you kidding me? Their very existence and the threat that was there caused everyone to have to tiptoe around the Iranian regime and just let them be more entrenched. That in and of itself is exerting control over the Strait of Hormuz. They may not have closed it to raise prices, but it existed.
8: Well, here's just the truth. Just because you didn't know it was happening doesn't mean that it wasn't happening. Just because you weren't paying attention doesn't mean that it never existed. And we run into this problem a lot on social media. We run into this problem a lot, whether it's Iran, whether it's Israel, whether it's America. You know, our brains are very, very forgetful. We have a very short-sighted view on history. Sadly, we have to come back here each and every day, Monday through Friday, and sometimes we've got to give a little bit of a history lesson. We got a phone call coming in. I want to take it because it's an ACLJ champion before we go to break. Julie, go ahead in California.
20: Yes, my first question, I guess, is why would we even talk about taking this island? Because we've lost the surprise. And with the way we have these stealth, soldiers that can go in, and they, half the time they don't even know they're there, they could have taken this probably without much risk if we didn't talk about it and tell the enemy what we're going to do.
8: Julie, I think there is some truth to that, but a lot of it is negotiation tactic. And then the other hand is I don't think taking this necessarily goes in without the loss of life. We don't necessarily fully grasp the concept of Iran, I feel like, in this country, how big, how vast, and how powerful really that country is in a grand scheme of things. Sure, we are able to go in with technology, strategically take out the heads of it, but we are not talking about a little desert country in the middle of the Middle East, and I feel like that is the way we kind of picture it, even though we know that's not the case.
10: Well, and Julie, here is the other side of that as well. Iran knows that that's a very sensitive target because it is where 90% of their industry goes through. If you want to wipe out their economy or have that leverage over them, then you go after that. That's one of the reasons why it is controlled by the military and the IRGC. It's not just all of a sudden they're surging resources to it. That's just who is in control of it. So I understand that, and I've seen similar people saying, like, well, the president shouldn't talk about it. You lose the element of surprise. They know, and from the beginning, they have fortified this knowing, even before there was a conflict, that would be a target. That would hurt the IRGC's ability to maintain control over the country because they run the economy there. So I don't think that anything was given up by mentioning it. They already knew that that was a target.
8: All right, phone lines are open for you. I want to hear from you. We got a second half hour of the show coming right up. If you don't get us on your local station, Find us streaming live now or later on archived, however you get your podcasts.
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27: This

0: many people come into the kingdom because they were sufficiently browbeaten by someone sharing their faith. Few have surrendered to Christianity simply because they lost a fiery religious debate. The Bible tells us His kindness leads us to repentance. God's love can soften the hardest of hearts. God's mercy beckons those who've lost their way. And coming up today on A New Beginning, Pastor Greg Laurie helps us learn to put the Lord's compassion into practice.
1: Hey, we're in 1 John chapter 4. It's part of our Unshakable series, and the title of my message is When Love Moves In, Fear Moves Out. 1 John chapter 4. Dear friends, do not believe everyone who claims to speak by the Spirit. You must test them to see if the Spirit they have comes from God, for there are many false prophets in the world. This is how we know if they have the Spirit of God. If a person claiming to be a prophet acknowledges that Jesus Christ came in a real body, that person has the Spirit of God. If somehow they claim to be a prophet but does not acknowledge the truth about Jesus, that person is not from God. Such a person has the spirit of the Antichrist, which you heard is coming into the world and indeed is already here. Point number one, if you're taking notes, we are in a spiritual war. John speaks of the Antichrist and Antichrists, plural. And remember, the prefix anti doesn't just mean against, though it includes that, but it also means instead of. So John is saying in the last days, you're going to see a lot of instead of Christs or fake Christs or someone pretending to be Christ or representing him. And so this is something we need to be aware of. So point number two, God is bigger and greater than everyone and everything else. God is bigger and God is greater than everyone and everything else. Look at 1 John 4:4. But you belong to God, my dear children. You've already won a victory over these people because, and I love this verse, greater is he that is in you than he that is in the world. The one that's in you is Christ. The one that is in the world is Satan, or anyone or anything else that you think is a threat. Christ is greater than all of that. He's greater than Satan, greater than sin, greater than your problem. Point number three, if you really know God, you will love others. If you really know God, you will love others. 1 John 4:7, dear friends, let us continue to love one another. To love comes from God. Anyone who loves is a child of God and knows God. But anyone who does not love does not know God, for God is love. I love this. Earlier, we identified the three major themes of 1 John. Number one, God is light. 1 John 1:1, this is the message we've heard from the beginning. I declare to you that God is light, and in him there is no darkness. So God is light. Number two, God is love, reinforced right here before us. Thirdly, God is life. 1 John 5, he that has the Son of God has life. He who does not have the Son of God does not have life. Light and love are inseparable, sort of like grace and truth. Light and love. So, you know, light shows you what's really going on. You ever lose something in your car? It's really dark. You got to get it out of the garage. You got to get some light in there, and then you find it. Oh, that's where that burrito went that I lost 1 year ago. No wonder there was an odd smell in the car. So light exposes things. So maybe the light shines into a person's life. Maybe it's a friend of yours, the light of Scripture, a light of truth, and you see they're doing something they should not be doing. That's where love comes in. The light shows the problem, but the love wants to help the person in the problem, right? So the Bible says, if a brother or a sister is overtaken in a fault, you who are spiritual should kick them when they're down and tell as many people as possible, preferably on social media. You know that verse, right? Yeah, it's not in the Bible. What it really says is, if a brother or a sister is overtaken in a fault or stumbles in sin, you who are spiritual should restore such a person in a spirit of meekness, and take heed lest you also be tempted. So what it's really saying is, if someone's down, help them up, because one day you may be down and you may need someone to help you up. See, that's light and love. Light shows the problem. Love brings the solution. And God is love. Jesus said, "By this shall all men know that you are my disciples, that you have perfect doctrine." Well, we should have perfect doctrine as much as we can. We should believe the right things, but actually he didn't say that. "By this shall all men know you are my disciples, that you have love one for another." You know, one of the things that drew me to Christ was the love of Christians demonstrated toward each other. I looked at them and I thought, these people are weird. They seem to actually love each other. And I don't know what kind of home you were raised in, but I wasn't raised in what you call a loving home. I know my mom loved me in her way, but she never told me. She never affirmed me in that way, so I never heard it. She never hugged me. So I was kind of a broken person when I first showed up at church, and some girl comes up to me I've never seen before, throws her arms around me and says, "God bless you, I love you, brother." And I'm like, ugh. You know, not everyone's a hugger. Some people say, "I'm a hugger." I'm like, oh no. How long is this gonna take? It's taken me a long time to learn how to love, to learn how to say I love you, and to accept love from others. But that is a mark of a real Christian. Be known for your love. Be known as a bridge builder, not a bridge burner. Be known as someone who builds people up, not as someone who tears people down. Be known as a person that one could call on for help, a loving person. Don't be a grudge holder. Some people are known for their anger and that they're always upset about something. By the way, did you know that crows hold grudges? They remember. And they literally hold grudges. So they did a study on this, and someone put on a mask and they went and captured crows. This did not go down well in the crow community. They immediately started talking about that person. You hear all the crows squawking? They're talking about you. They're evaluating you. And so it turns out that these crows would then kind of dive bomb the people if they wore the mask. Even much later. In fact, after the original crows died, they found that their children did the same thing. So they're passing this grudge on to the next generation. This is all true. Say, "Greg, I didn't come here to church to hear about crows." I know, but let

0: person. As I often said, when you forgive a person, you set a prisoner free yourself.
1: Pastor Greg Laurie will have the second half of his message in just a moment.
0: You know, I've heard people describe a trip to Israel as seeing the Bible actually come to life. Hey, everybody, Greg Laurie. And I've been to Israel many times, and I've led a lot of tours, and I have to say that's absolutely true. Listen, when you're walking on the same stones that Jesus himself walked on, well, that's something that's enriching to your faith. It's not just a travel experience. It actually energizes and enhances your study of the Bible. Think of it this way. It's a vacation with a purpose. And we're going to be taking a tour of Israel April 6 to 15, 2027. 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
1: 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Well, we're in the book of 1 John today for Pastor Greg's message called When Love Moves In, Fear Moves Out. He continues now.
0: Point number four, God's love is greater than our worst fears. God's love is greater than our worst fears. 1 John 4:18, God demonstrated this love to us by sending his only begotten son. Such love is no fear, for perfect love expels all fear. King James translation, perfect love casts out all fear. If we're afraid, it is for the fear of punishment, and this shows we have not fully experienced his perfect love. I find this verse interesting. You might think John would say, courage is better than fear, or faith is better than fear, and that's all true. But instead, John says, perfect love casts out all fear. And the word that he uses for casts out or expel is a strong action oriented word that means to drive out, to throw out with force. Fear and love are mutually exclusive. If you are living in fear, especially the fear of judgment, you have not yet grasped what it is to be loved by God. Please know this. You are loved by God. God is not mad at you. God is mad about you. And he loves you with the deepest love. And that evicts fear. Because if you walk around with a concern that, oh man, God doesn't love me and God's going to judge me, then John is saying, man, listen, when you know the love of God, it drives that fear away. And he's never going to stop loving you. Number 5 point, Romans 8:38 reinforces this when it says, I'm convinced that nothing can separate us from God's love, neither death nor life, nor angels, nor demons, nor our fears for today, or worries about tomorrow. Even the powers of hell cannot separate us from God's love. And you know, our fears change with the passing of time. When we're little kids, we have little kid fears. I hope you don't still have those fears. You're afraid of the dark. You're afraid of the monster under the bed. You're afraid of abandonment. That's why divorce is so devastating, especially for children. I remember that well. As you get older, maybe your early teens, you have different fears. You have the fear of not fitting in, not being liked or accepted, not being good enough. Then you become a young adult. You have new fears. Now your fear is, am I going to find a career? Am I going to find someone to love me? Am I going to find a spouse? Or maybe you find yourself comparing yourself to others on social media. Then one day you wake up and you're an old person. And they have different fears too. How do you know when you're an old person? There are telltale signs. You know you're getting old when you sink your teeth into a steak and they stay there. You know you're getting old when you have a party and your neighbors don't even know it. You know you're getting old when your back goes out more than you do. You know you're getting old when you use the light on your phone in the restaurants to read the menu. Do you do this? I do it. It's like, I can't, this type is so small. It's so dark, so I get out the phone, I've got the light. It's such an old person thing. And I even find myself using my camera app so I can blow

it up a little bit. What am I ordering here? That's a sign of getting old. You know you're getting old when your candles cost more than your cake? You know you're getting old when you drop something and you bend down to pick it up and you wonder what else you can do while you're down there. I don't want to come down here again. Is there anything else that needs to be cleaned or picked up? Let's get it over with. Signs of getting old. But the good news is God has something for you in every stage of life. To the child, God says, I'll never leave you or forsake you. To the teen, God says, you're fearfully and wonderfully made. To the young adult, the Lord says, I know the thoughts that I think towards you, thoughts of peace and ought to be able to give you a future and a hope. And to the elderly, God says, even to your old age and gray hairs, I am he who will sustain you. I've made you. I will carry you. I will sustain you and I will rescue you. I love that. Last point, our love for God is a response to God's love for us. Our love for God is a response to God's love for us. Why do we love God? 1 John 4:19. We love him because he first loved us. I mean, when we just think about the fact that God loves us, it's overwhelming. You know, the Bible says it's the goodness of God or the kindness of God that brings us to repentance. His love wore down our rebellion. One day we just realized, why am I fighting with him? Why am I running from him? He loves me. And so I respond in love. I remember years ago, I believe it was 2006, I went to the last crusade that Billy Graham ever preached at. He was an older Billy, an elderly man who needed help even getting up on the stage. They constructed a special pulpit for him that had a little stool he could sit on, but it looked as though he were standing. This is the last time Billy ever preached publicly. And I remember he stood up before this crowd. And he was not like a father figure. He was like a great grandfather figure, but in my estimation, almost like a prophet-like figure. And he turned to the crowd and simply said, God loves you. And he turned to the middle, God loves you. And he turned to the other section, and God loves you. And those words carried so much weight because he lived a life that backed it up. And he could have said maybe 30 more things in that span of time, but just those simple words, God loves you. And I think that's something this culture needs to hear, and I think it's something you need to hear as well. God loves you. So what do? Well, I respond, I reciprocate. How can I respond to the love of God? Jesus said, if you love me, keep my commandments. So if you really love God, do what he tells you to do. But it comes down to this. You want to make sure you're in a relationship with him. So in a moment, I'm going to pray with you who are not sure. Pray with someone that has joined us who doesn't have the confidence that they're a child of God. They don't have the confidence that they'll go to heaven when they die. And you could just pray this prayer after me. Let's bow our heads, and I'm going to lead those of you who need Jesus in your life in this prayer. And I'm even going to ask everyone to join in this prayer as an affirmation for those who are praying it for the first time. So pray this after me. Lord Jesus, I know I am a sinner, but I know you're the Son of God who walked this earth. You were fully God and fully man. And you died on the cross for my sin and rose again from the dead. Now, Jesus, come into my life. I choose to follow you from this moment forward as my Savior and my Lord, as my God and my friend. Thank you for hearing this prayer and answering this prayer. In Jesus' name I pray. Amen.

0: 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What would young Greg have said about that experience?
1: Wow. Well, you know, in a way, I kind of got a sneak preview of it early in my life. Two events that brought that about. One was shortly after I became a Christian, I went and saw Billy Graham preach at one of his crusades, and I even went forward in the invitation, even though I was already a Christian. I just wanted a closer look at this man that God was using, and I connected to what he was doing. I recognized in him a gift that God had placed in me to be an evangelist, and effectively I said, that's what I want to do when I grow up. I was around 17 at the time. But then a little bit later, I was not in ministry yet. I was a graphic artist, but I ended up having an experience where I actually preached a little sermon before a crowd that had gathered at Pirates Cove Beach, where we did the baptisms back in the day. And it was not something I planned, but the Lord prompted me to proclaim the gospel. And I spoke to the people sitting up on the rocks. I invited people to come to Christ. Some did, and I even baptized them. So I didn't really get into preaching for a couple of more years, maybe 3 years after that. And I didn't start doing evangelistic events for many years after that. But I was given sort of a glimpse into my future, like the trailers you see in the movie theaters that show you what a film is about. It's almost as though the Lord was showing me, you're going to end up doing this. And that's exactly what I did. So if a younger Greg went to see an older Greg, he would say, whoa, what happened to his hair? And then he would say, yeah, I knew the Lord was going to do something like this. And this is amazing. And I would give God the glory. So I tell this story and many more like it in this book called Jesus Revolution. Maybe you've seen the film. Have you read the book? So many people ask me so many questions like, wait, whatever happened to your mother? Did she ever come to the Lord? What happened to Lonnie Frisbee? What about this? What about that? All these questions. It's all in the book. And I want to send you this book, Jesus Revolution, for your gift of any size to help us continue to bring our ministry of A New Beginning to more people around the world. And for our friends that are extra generous, we'll throw in a copy of the Jesus Revolution film on DVD and also in digital download form so you can watch it on your device, your phone, your tablet, your computer. So order your copy of the Jesus Revolution book and get the behind-the-scenes story of some of the amazing things that God did in the last great spiritual awakening in America.
0: Yeah, that's right. 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
1: Danny Yamashiro here. Welcome to The Good Life, encouraging you with inspirational stories to share with family and friends through perspectives of hope in Jesus Christ. Our show in New England is an extension of a program that I did for many years in Hawaii. Today we reach back into the vault, and I've got a special one for you. Open your heart. Hear what the Lord has to say to you today. The next big thing, it's a book written by Danny Lehman. The foreword of the book is written by Lauren Cunningham, the founder of Youth with a Mission. And he writes this. He says, "There's a song that often plays in my mind. It says, little is big when God is in it." Lauren Cunningham says, that's exactly what this book is about. Its author, Danny Lehman, whom I've known for decades, is one of my heroes. He's an evangelist among evangelists, a teacher among teachers, a leader among leaders. My featured guest today is Danny Lehman. He's in studio with me. Danny lives in Honolulu with his wife, Linda. He travels extensively. Ever since I've known him, he's been traveling, and he continues to do that. In fact, he travels more and more, preaching the gospel and teaching on evangelism, missions, and the disciplined life. He's the director of Youth with a Mission in Hawaii and the dean of the College of Christian Ministries. Also, YWAM, Youth with a Mission International's teaching arm. The Laymans have two married sons, Daniel and David, who are both active in ministry. And I just want to pause. You know, I'm here with an evangelist in studio with me, and his heart and my heart, our heart, is to bring you closer and closer to the Lord Jesus Christ. For you, whatever you're going through, whatever you're feeling, whatever you're facing as a challenge, for you to know how much God loves you and he knows you. And for you to put your faith and trust in the Lord Jesus, who loved you so much. He died on the cross for your sins, shed his blood on that cross for your sins and ours, and was raised again on the third day. And the living Christ calls you today. My guest, Danny Lehman, is here with us. We're here to talk about his new book, The Next Big Thing. Danny, welcome to our show.
2: Thanks for having me on.
1: I love this title, The Next Big Thing, How Little Choices Make a Big Impact. Danny, why? Why did you write this book?
2: Well, it actually came out of an experience I had. Most evangelists, matter of fact, most preachers, most people that love God want to make as big of an impact for God as you possibly can. That makes sense. I'd rather win 1 million people to Christ than win 1,000, and most of us want to, you know, do that. But I think a lot of times our selfish ambition gets mixed up with our godly ambition, and some of us can't see straight because of our own ambition. It blinds us, blind ambition. And so this was pointed out to me a couple of years ago. Actually, it was about 6 or 7 years ago. I was over in England at a big missionary conference. And my wife's mom had been living with us because she was a brain aneurysm, and so she needed 24-hour care. So my wife stayed home with her when I went to this big missionary conference. So I called my wife from London and told her what I was doing, and she patiently listened to me talk about myself.